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8: And the heart of the parable is they were given an invitation. 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I'm going to show you some passages. 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
7: 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We are so glad you're here to listen. Today's message from Pastor Alan is called Stormproof Foundations, Christianity and Anti-Semitism.
8: Jesus said that storms come to every life, that you can't avoid them. There are some streams in contemporary Christianity that would suggest that if you do certain things, you can avoid the storms of life. And I don't believe that's biblical. I'm not making a negative confession. I'm simply acknowledging the reality of Scripture. Our heroes, our Lord, faced temptation from Satan himself. The people he recruited to take the message of his life and his redemptive work to the world faced very real challenges themselves, and they were trained by the Lord. So I think to imagine that because you're a Christ follower and a person of faith and doing your best to walk in obedience, I don't believe you should imagine that it just completely removes you from the arena. We are here, and we are called to live out the redemptive work of Jesus. So we want to learn to stormproof the foundations of our lives. When the storms come, Jesus said you can stand, that they don't have to bring destruction. But if that your foundation is incomplete or inadequate, that destruction will come. So we're going to spend a few sessions trying to understand this. And in this session, we're going to talk specifically about Christianity and anti-Semitism, which is a fancy word for hating the Jewish people. And I want to go back to where we were on our previous session in Matthew chapter 10. When I did that, it was the reading for the day, and I simply took the chapter reading and unpacked it with you, hoping to add a bit of momentum to your read through the Gospels. I'm not going to persist in this pattern through the whole series, but I wanted to pick this topic back up. I'm of the opinion that God is shaking the earth. And in the same way, when there's an earthquake, there may be a shock, but in reality, there's typically multiple shocks. Tremors, some are more powerful than others, but it's very seldom just a single event. Well, I don't believe what we're witnessing is just a single event. The one that awakened me in a significant way and caused me to pay attention was the COVID virus. I watched things I never thought I would see. I never thought I would see in a broad way the quarantining of healthy people. I never thought I would see the closures of churches and that we would quietly say, okay. I mean, there's a long list of things, but COVID began an awakening for me. And it wasn't just a theological awakening. It was an awakening to what was happening in the world around us. I got clarity. I had trusted the CDC implicitly up till that point. Never occurred to me to do anything other than that. It occurred to me during that season. And it took God to bring that awakening to our lives. I pray that we see some of those institutions returned to places of being trustworthy. That's my prayer. I think we should pray and intercede until we see that happen. They are essential to our well-being as a people. And we forfeit something of great significance if we forfeit the trustworthiness of essential institutions in our society. I would put the church in that list. We need churches to be advocates for the truth, boldly and courageously, holding out the light in the midst of the darkness. Amen. I think there was another tremor of shaking on October the 7th a year ago when Hamas attacked that music festival in southern Israel and the villages that were in that neighborhood, and hundreds of Israelis were brutally murdered. I wasn't aware of it at the time. I didn't watch the news that day and think, oh, God is shaking the earth. It took a bit for it to capture my attention. What really brought it forward to me was on America's most elite university campuses. It exposed that they were propaganda centers and not educational institutions. There were loud, bold, brazen, persistent, repetitive demonstrations against the Jewish people on behalf of Hamas, and the administrations of those universities supported them. That was an awakening to me. I understood some of the currents in academia, but I didn't understand the degree to which anti-Semitism had flourished and gained authority in those places. In November of this last year, I think we had another shaking. I mean, there were billions of dollars spent by politicians all over the spectrum, but the unanticipated part of that election was the people all over the middle part of our nation, people who live in flyover country, the despicable people, the trash, my people. That's the part of the country where I live and where I have grown up. And that group of people, inexplicably, really without precedent, raised their hands and went and said, we believe we need to go a different direction. Now, I want to be clear. I think the outcome of that vote is very unclear at this point. I think it's foolish to imagine that a political class of people are going to rectify the problems of our nation. And I think it will very much be dependent on the hearts of the people of faith and our willingness to seek the Lord. Thus, initiatives like, let's read our Gospels. Nevertheless, I'm grateful for those men and women who will disrupt their lives in order to go stand for something. I'm very appreciative that Mike Huckabee would agree to go to Israel. He had a very busy life here. He had a family here and grandchildren here and a daughter enjoying some very unique seasons in her own life. As the governor of Arkansas, and to leave our nation and go to Israel is a sacrifice. I mean, I understand it's an honor, but it's an honor that comes with a sacrifice. And so I'm grateful for the men and women that are taking those roles and willing to do it. I just understand that alone, they are powerless to stand against evil. They need the faithful support, a heart change amongst the people of God. I wasn't particularly comforted when Mark Zuckerberg came out recently, this week, to announce that on Meta, they're no longer going to practice censorship. I mean, and there was kind of a celebration. To be completely candid, I thought he should be prosecuted for admitting he's been infringing on our First Amendment rights. Nevertheless, perhaps we have a season of freedom to preach the gospel. I believe we should do everything we can to do that while we have the freedom. So having said that, let's go back to Matthew 10. We looked at the beginning of this in a previous session. I'll start there, but we're going to go beyond it. Jesus called his 12 disciples to him, and he gave them authority to drive out evil spirits and to heal every disease and sickness. And these are the names of the 12 apostles: Simon and Andrew and James and John and Philip and Bartholomew and Thomas and Matthew. You know the crew. It's that initial sentence that I think is noteworthy. They've been watching Jesus do ministry, raise the dead, heal the sick, speak to storms, open blind eyes. And by Matthew chapter 10, Jesus calls the disciples to him, and he says, now I'm going to give you authority. I want you to go do this. Now, spoiler alert, I'm going to give you my opinion. I don't think that has ever been rescinded. In Acts chapter 1, Jesus called his disciples together just before his ascension. And he said, you'll be empowered to be my witnesses in Jerusalem, Judea, and Samaria, to the uttermost parts of the earth. And I'll be with you to the end of the age. I don't understand that direction to have ever been amended. Now, I tell you that because there is a school of thought, and it's more than a school of thought. It's entrenched in whole denominations. So it's not just a thin line of people who believe that when the last of the apostles died, that commissioning for supernatural activity in the miraculous died with them. Now, I don't believe that is an accurate interpretation of Scripture. I don't like to argue Scripture. I'm very difficult to engage in a biblical argument. If you believe that, I'm happy for you. I'll tell you what I believe, and I'll tell you why. And I don't think you're probably going to change my mind, so I'll just bless you. Stubborn is probably the word you're searching for. Cessationism is the fancier term for that. It just makes no sense to me to give us a Bible that is filled with the supernatural activity of God and then say to us, God's not doing that anymore. You know, I'm grateful for hospitals and modern medicine and modern science, but there are times when God's supernatural involvement in our lives is necessary for us to have health. And I don't think it's an either-or discussion. I very much believe in both and. But I trust God to keep us whole. In Acts chapter 10, Peter was sent to Cornelius' home. Peter was not supposed to be there. He's an observant Jewish man. At this point in his life, Peter keeps kosher. He's keeping all the Jewish rules. He believes Jesus is the Messiah, but he's still adhering to the rules of Moses. And God sends him to the home of a Roman centurion, supernaturally. There's angels involved and visions involved. I mean, it's a supernatural event. And when Peter arrives at Cornelius' home and begins to tell his Jesus story, the Holy Spirit is poured out in an almost identical way to the day of Pentecost in Acts chapter 2. And Peter's response, after helping the people be baptized, is the statement in Acts 10, 34 and 35. He said, I now realize how true it is that God doesn't show favoritism. Some of the older translations say that God is no respecter of persons, but he accepts men from every nation who fear him and do what is right. I don't think it's possible for us to understand the seismic shift that statement represents. Up until this point, from the Exodus until this point in time, the Jewish people understood themselves to be the covenant people of God. And the word Gentile means everybody else. There's us and there's them. And now Peter says, them have been welcomed. I mean, it is the point of division throughout the rest of the New Testament. It's a very important statement that God is not a respecter of persons, that he doesn't show favoritism. I can say it another way, you're not special. You know, we like to say the ground at the foot of the cross is level, that every person is welcome, regardless of our IQ, our social status, our financial resources, our genetics, the color of our hair, the color of our skin, the accent with which we speak. We are all welcome at the foot of the cross, which is really good news. And I don't mean it as a negative or a critical term when I say you're not special. You're special in that God loves you. He loves us all. We have to choose to accept that and to cooperate with that.
7: We'll be right back. But first, Pastor Allen wants to share a limited edition commemorative set to help you celebrate God's faithfulness to our nation.
9: 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What a wonderful privilege we have. You know, God has blessed our nation so many good things. People say to me, well, our whole history's not good. Well, folks, you know, my history's not great. Your family history's not perfect. But you love your family. You love your children. 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It still is. Let's ask God to bless America again.
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8: Let's read on. I'm back to Matthew 10, now verse 5. That these 12 Jesus sent out with the following instructions. Don't go among the Gentiles or any town of the Samaritans. Go rather to the lost sheep of Israel. And as you go, preach this message. The kingdom of heaven is near. Heal the sick. Raise the dead. Cleanse those who have leprosy. Drive out demons. Freely you have received, freely give. Don't take along any gold or silver or copper in your belts. Take no bag for the journey or extra tunic or sandals or staff. For the worker is worth his keep. Whatever town or village you enter, search for some worthy person, stay at the house until you leave, and as you enter the home, give it your greeting. If the home is deserving, let your peace rest on it. If not, let your peace return to you. And if anyone will not welcome you or listen to your words, shake the dust off your feet when you leave that home or town. Tell you the truth, it'll be more bearable for Sodom and Gomorrah on the day of judgment than for that town. So God's commissioning these apostles with this authority to send them out. And he basically says, if you're welcomed, minister in that place. If you're not welcome, move along. Not dissimilar to the suggestion I made to you a while ago that invite someone to join you on a bit of a discipleship journey. Some will say yes and some won't. Keep going. We will not stop. But that passage has been taken and the idea has found pretty significant root in the heart of the Christian community over many decades and centuries. That the Jewish people failed at their opportunity. And there's some other passages in Matthew that I thought while we were here, Matthew 10 kind of opens the door. In Matthew 21, Jesus is speaking to leaders in Jerusalem. He's very near the end of his life. His words are going to cause him to be arrested and ultimately his death orchestrated. He said, therefore I tell you that the kingdom of God will be taken away from you and given to a people who will produce its fruit. He who falls on this stone will be broken to pieces, but he on whom it falls will be crushed. When the chief priests and the Pharisees heard Jesus' parables, they knew he was talking about them. They looked for a way to arrest him, but they were afraid of the crowd because the people held that he was a prophet. Now, Jesus has spoken something over the people of Jerusalem, over the religious leaders. There's a bit of a fancy word for it. He placed them under interdict. He said, something is being taken away from you. You were assigned a place in the purposes of God, and because you didn't value it, it's being removed from you. He doesn't stop there. Same gospel, very next chapter. It's Matthew 22. Jesus spoke to them again in parables saying, the kingdom of heaven is like a king who prepared a wedding banquet for his son, and he sent his servants to those who had been invited to the banquet to tell them to come, but they refused. And he sent some more servants and said, tell those who have been invited that I have prepared my dinner. My oxen and my fattened cattle have been butchered and everything is ready. Come to the wedding banquet. But they paid no attention and went off. One to his field, another to his business. The rest seized his servants and mistreated them and killed them. The king was enraged and he sent his army and he destroyed those murderers and burned their city. Those are the verses that immediately follow Matthew 21. There was no break in the original text. We added the numbers and the chapters to help us reference spaces. So Jesus says to the leaders in Jerusalem that the kingdom of God is going to be taken away from you and given to a people who will produce its fruit. And then he tells them this parable. And the heart of the parable is they were given an invitation. They recognized the invitation. They understood the invitation. They chose not to pay attention to it. Now, throughout history, the Christian community, because the divide came between the Jewish believers and the Christian believers pretty early. Before the New Testament is finished, that divide is already firmly entrenched. I'm going to show you some passages. And the Christian community has interpreted those passages to say the Jewish people were rejected, that God took the kingdom away from them, and they lost their place, and they lost their purposes. I'm going to address that in a moment. For the moment, I want to draw your attention back to verse 5 in chapter 22, when Jesus, in the parable, said they paid no attention to the invitation. I'm concerned for contemporary Christianity. We have more freedom, more liberty, more access to the Word of God, more tools to communicate the gospel, more freedom to travel. We have more of everything. We cannot afford to not pay attention. I don't think it's inappropriate to enjoy life and to take advantage of all those blessings that God gives to us. But I believe it is essential that He stays at the center of it. Now, the next chapter in Matthew, Jesus on the same topic, Jerusalem, Jerusalem, you who killed the prophets and stone those sent to you, how often I've longed to gather your children together as a hen gathers her chicks under her wings, but you were not willing. Your house is left to you desolate, for I tell you, you will not see me again until you say, blessed is he who comes in the name of the Lord. Now, those passages and their parallel passages in the other Gospels have been used, along with some others, to create a great deal of theological hostility towards the Jewish people. And there are some attitudes that have become entrenched in Christendom that state what I have already suggested to you, that the Jewish people forfeited their opportunity. They've been accused of being Christ killers. It's only been in recent decades where the Catholic Church changed their language. For hundreds and hundreds of years, they had formal language, and they weren't unique or alone in that, in accusing the Jewish people of killing the Messiah. Folks, technically, the Romans nailed him to the cross. I understand the Jewish leadership in Jerusalem was complicit, and the people stood in the streets, but if you're really going to carve it carefully, the Romans were the ones who nailed Jesus to the cross. And I don't believe that that attitude has been helpful, and we're going to have to understand the truth. It's a point of deception that will bring destruction to you. I'm quite confident that those elite universities that have held a very revered place in our culture, unless there is a significant shift of attitude and a public expression of that shift, that their best days are behind them. And I don't say that with any joy or glee. They've been a very important part of the landscape of academia in my lifetime. But I do not believe you can take a position that aggressively, that assertively against the Jewish people and imagine the blessing of God. When I read my Bible in Genesis, God said to Abram, I'll bless those that bless you and curse those that curse you. And that hasn't been rescinded. I could give you many historical examples. I'll give you one. World War II. When it began, Great Britain had an empire that was so expansive from India around the globe, it was said the sun never set on the British Empire. Great Britain, along with their allies, won the war. But during the conducting that war, they betrayed the commitments they made to the Jewish people. And by the end of the war, they had won the war, but they lost their empire. And they've never regained the influence they had in the international world from that day until this.

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6: 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I'm Katie Evans. I won't put you through any more of my singing. Yes, that is my take on Barbie World song. Barbie Girl song? You know the one from the 90s. Anyway, no, I'm just thinking because I am having a Dr. Pepper Zero. Why Zero? Because, I had been trying to cut back on full sugar sodas, for a while now, and I'm not big on diet sodas, but my brother was like, hey, try the Dr. Pepper Zero. This is not an ad, but hey, Dr. Pepper, I am your girl. I have been drinking Dr. Pepper for such a long time. It runs in the family. My dad loves it. My brother loves it. I love it. But my dad, he just cuts out soda. He's like, no, I'm just not going to drink soda. And my brother doesn't drink too much. I probably drink the most, even though it's not that often. So I saw a Dr. Pepper Zero when I took a little walk to the liquor store for a soda because, well, I just thought I'd get a little snack and a soda. And Dr. Pepper Zero. So if that's your jam, it's not too bad. Not the same as regular Dr. Pepper, but, not too shabby.
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13: Walking in the Spirit doesn't mean never having setbacks. It means not letting those setbacks impede your progress. Today on Turning Point, Dr. David Jeremiah offers biblical strategies and practical tools for quickly and decisively dealing with sin on your Christian walk. If that's been an area of concern for you, keep listening as David introduces the conclusion of his message, Walking in the Spirit.
14: And thank you for joining us today. We're happy to have you for this weekend edition, sort of the end of the week and the beginning of the weekend. We are involved in a discussion on the Spirit of God, the Holy Spirit, the third person of the Trinity. And today we're going to finish up what we started yesterday as we discuss what it means to walk in the Spirit. That is a biblical command, but what does it mean and how does it work? We'll examine it again in just a few moments as we open our Bibles to

0: together. Next week, we're going to talk about the fruit of the Spirit, the work of the Spirit, and the gifts of the Spirit. We have much more to learn as we open the Bible and examine what it has to say about the Holy Spirit of God. During this month, we are making available a very special resource on the Holy Spirit. If the things we are saying are resonating with you, you may want to have them in writing, and we have made that possible with this book we would love to send you. It's the third book in the trilogy of God books. We have a book called The God You May Not Know. We have another one called The Jesus You May Not Know. And this one called The Holy Spirit You May Not Know, introducing you to the Trinity in these biblical discussions. You may have your copy of this third member of the trilogy, The Holy Spirit You May Not Know. It's yours for the asking for a gift of any size during the month of June. And ladies and gentlemen, this is an important month for us because it's the last month in our fiscal year. We total everything up at the end of this month and make our decisions for the year that is before us. Many opportunities await us. We need to have the full support of everyone who helps us. So if you haven't given your gift yet this month, or if you've been thinking about doing something special for Turning Point, this is a good time to do it. It will help us so much as we end the month of June together. And be sure to ask for your copy of the book when you send your gift. Here is part two of Walking in the Spirit. The flesh can have great power over us. You don't lose your flesh when Christ comes to live within you, and that's a strategy that we need to remember. When you become a Christian, your old nature doesn't go away. Can I get a witness? Listen to these words. For the flesh desires what is contrary to the Spirit, and the Spirit what is contrary to the flesh. They are in conflict with each other so that you are not able to do whatever you want. How many of you have ever thought, why can't I do what I know I'm supposed to do? Because you're in a battle with the flesh. You're in the battle with the old nature. And what Paul is saying is, he's saying that there is a war going on within us. Flesh against the Spirit. This is more than a matter of human willpower. I'm reminded of the story of the old farmer who was once seen wrestling with a stubborn mule. And someone finally yelled out, Sam, where's your willpower? And he wiped his brow and replied, my willpower's fine. This mule's won't power is the problem. Sometimes people ask me, why is the flesh so stubborn? Why does the flesh, self, the old you, why does it still have such power in your life? I'd like to explore that for just a moment with you. I remember the first time I realized this and how it made so much sense to me. First of all, physical age versus spiritual age. If you got saved at the age of 30, your flesh had a 30-year head start on the Spirit. If you got saved at 70, your flesh had a 70-year head start on the Holy Spirit's reign in your life. Why is the battle so hard? Because the flesh was running before the Spirit ever showed up. And sometimes those habits and those things which you did before you became a Christian reappear. Before you were saved, you formed habits and reactions and thought patterns that cut deep grooves in your heart. And becoming a Christian doesn't instantly erase those ruts. The Bible says old things pass away and behold, all things are becoming new, but they don't become new immediately. You don't immediately, when you become a Christian, realize that you never had any problems in the past. You know you had problems. There's parts of the American West where you can still see wagon tracks from the Oregon Trail. No wagons have passed there in over a century, but the grooves are still etched in the ground. And it's the same with old patterns of sin. We may have turned in a new direction, but the old tracks remain. And if we are not careful, our wheels slide right back into those paths. You may have gone places, practiced habits, seen things before Christ that you now reject. Yet the memories linger. You might be in worship when an old image or an old craving suddenly flashes into your mind. That's the flesh and the enemy trying to pull you back into familiar ruts. And there's another reason we struggle and can wonder why the struggle is so strong. And that's the influence of our culture. Let me ask you a question. What message does our culture promote today? The spirit or the flesh? It's no contest. Growing spiritually doesn't come easy. Take Sunday morning as an example. It takes effort to join your local community for worship. You set the alarm, you drag yourself out of bed, get the kids ready, drive across town, find a parking spot, finally sit down, hoping to hear from God's Spirit. That takes work. But the flesh, that is effortless. You don't have to plan for it or put it on your calendar. The moment you flip on the TV or unlock your phone, it's there, parading itself, calling for your attention, trying to shape the way you think and the way you feel. It hardly seems fair, doesn't it? What takes discipline to build can be undone with hardly any effort at all. And as believers, we're pulled in every direction. We know that. We want a life dominated by the Spirit, but the enticements of the flesh surround us. And soon we feel guilty and defeated and confused. It must be me, we think. I must be doing something wrong, we think. Something must be wrong inside of me. If we don't understand the nature of that struggle, it's easy to grow discouraged and think there's no hope. But there is an answer, and it begins with recognizing that the battle is real. If you are not having any inward struggle in your life, the probability is you don't have a new nature. Maybe the old nature is just very comfortable that you're doing what you've always done and everything is cool. But insert the new nature and World War III can start before you know it. Then there's the incompatibility of our lifestyle with the world's. That's the third thing. Another reason we feel the pull of the flesh is simple. The moment you come to Christ, you're no longer in step with the world. Your direction changes, your values shift. The current that once carried you now runs against you, and that's not a flaw. It's evidence that you've been made new. We have watched this happen in our culture visually in these last weeks and months as we've seen the battle between good and evil, the battle between Christians and those who don't know Christ, and the actual hatred, vitriol hatred for Christian people. Why is that happening? That's a satanic thing that goes on. When you become a Christian, you become a target. Some of you know that because it's happened where you work or in your neighborhood or among your family members. Christianity can be a uniter, but often it's a divider between people who know Christ and people who don't know him. A.W. Tozier once described the Christian life like this. A true Christian is a very unusual person. He loves someone he's never seen and speaks daily with someone he cannot see. He expects heaven because of another's merit. He empties himself to be filled and admits he is wrong in order to be made right. He goes down to rise up and is strongest when he is weakest. He gives to keep. He dies to live. He sees and knows what others say is impossible. The Christian life doesn't really fit with the world around us. Isn't that true? If you're a Christian, in essence, you're in a minority. We do not live in a Christian world, and we do not live in a Christian nation. As much as that likes to be said, our nation may have been founded on Christian principles, but it has long since left that path. We are a godless nation, and if you're a Christian, you walk in the midst of that environment, and you wonder why it's hard, why it's difficult, why it's impossible. If you do not have the Holy Spirit helping you, you're just a target. The Christian life really doesn't fit with the world, and we're different because of Jesus. And that's a good thing. And I'm not saying we should hide from people or act strange. Christ changes what we love and how we live. When you become a Christian, you set yourself over here. It doesn't mean you don't have fellowship with those who don't know Christ, but you are different. If you can be a Christian and not be different, I don't know what Christianity is. The Bible says when Christ comes to live within you, he changes you from the inside out. He gives you new desires, new hopes, new habits, new things to do, and some things not to do. It's amazing to me that I haven't preached on some things in a long time, and somebody who's just become a Christian will come and say, you know, Dr. Jeremiah, since I got saved, I don't do this anymore. I don't do this anymore. I don't go here anymore. I don't do that anymore. And I wonder, how in the world did you ever find out you shouldn't do those things? I haven't preached on any of those. And then I realize they have the best preacher going in the Holy Spirit. When you become a Christian, how many of you know this? The Holy Spirit makes you uncomfortable with some of the things you used to do. He's making you uniquely different from the world in which you live. Now, if you want a good picture of what it's like to walk in the flesh, all you have to do is read the 5th chapter of Galatians, because it gives you a large screen, full color picture of what the flesh is like, and it isn't pretty. Galatians 5, 19 through 21. Now the works of the flesh are evident, which are adultery, fornication, uncleanness, lewdness, idolatry, sorcery, hatred, contentions, jealousies, outbursts of wrath, selfish ambitions, dissensions, heresies, envy, murders, drunkenness, revelries, and the like. It's kind of like a little sketch of life without God. That's what life is like when God isn't present. That's like, here's life, take God out of life, and this is what you get, this list of practices. Does that convince you that we need help? The Christian life demands more than our willpower. The enemy never quits. The flesh resists at every turn. Left to ourselves, we unravel. But that's not the whole story, because the same Spirit who raised Jesus from the dead now lives in us, so that day by day, step by step, we can overcome the flesh and walk in newness of life. Hallelujah for that truth. When I first started in the ministry back in Fort Wayne, Bill Bright, who was the founder of Campus Crusade, often used a word picture about walking in the Spirit. And it has stayed with me for years. In fact, there's a little tract you can get that outlines this in a very picturesque way. It went something like this. If you ask the Spirit of God to control your life, He does. And life is better than it has ever been before. You experience joy and a perspective in your days that is beyond anything you've ever encountered before. And along the way, sin re-enters the picture. It's like a black ink splotch on a white piece of linen writing paper. You do something that grieves or quenches this wonderful Holy Spirit who has been given to you. In a sense, you push Him off the throne of your life and allow the old flesh nature back in control. What do you experience then? You experience discouragement and sadness. I've said many times over the years, a backslidden Christian is more unhappy than any non-Christian could ever be, because non-Christians don't know the joy of fellowship with God. If you've known it and you don't take care of it and you allow sin to re-enter and push its way back into your life, you have a misery that is unparalleled, because you remember what it was like when you were in fellowship with God and now you're not. That's why David prayed, Lord, restore unto me the joy of my salvation. He didn't say, restore my salvation. That was never in doubt. But the joy of his salvation was gone. And for some of you here today, that's true. You're a Christian. You know you're a Christian. You're on your way to heaven. But the joy of salvation has been pushed to the sideline because the old flesh has gotten back in control. So Bill Bright said, when that happens, when you find that going on in your life, you have to practice what he called spiritual breathing. Think of normal physical breathing. What does it involve? Just two things, really. Inhaling fresh air and exhaling bad air. It's what we do all day long, all night long. I can guarantee that if you're hearing these words right now, you are engaged in the business of inhaling and exhaling. Spiritual breathing is a similar process. Listen to this. This is an illustration. It is exhaling impure and inhaling pure. It is rejecting the bad and embracing the good. It works like this. When you become aware of sin in your life, you deal with it at that very, very moment. Wherever you are, in the car, at home, at the office, let's say you just screamed at one of your kids. Maybe they pushed every button you have and a few you didn't even know existed. But you're supposed to be living in the Spirit, right? What do you do when you become aware of your sin? Well, You could spend the rest of the day justifying what you've done. I mean, after all, you've worked and slaved for those kids, and they ought to show a little more appreciation and respect, right? But in your heart, you know better. In your heart, you know you've sinned. You know that you have grieved the Holy Spirit, and He's made you aware of this sin, and He wants you to immediately confess it and seek forgiveness. That's why we have 1 John 1:9 in our Bibles. Many people are surprised to find out that 1 John 1:9 was written to Christians. Here's what it says. If we confess our sins, He is faithful and just to forgive us our sins and to cleanse us from all unrighteousness. You say, Lord, I agree with you that what I just did was sin. I ask that you would forgive me for that sin. What have you done? You have just exhaled the impurity in your heart. You have just move the bad air out. Then you say, Lord, I don't want to live like this. I want you to come and continue to control my life. I want you to be the one who guides me in all of this. Please fill me again with your Holy Spirit. That's inhaling. You exhale the bad by confession. And notice what 1 John 1:9 says. It says, if we confess our sins, this is not the sin nature. This is the activity of sin. Sin, S-I-N-S. If we confess our sins, if we confess the things that we do when we sin, God is faithful and just to forgive us our sins. Now watch the last paragraph, because the last little sentence often gets omitted. And to cleanse us from all unrighteousness. What that means is if you confess the sins you know about, God not only forgives that, but He forgives all the unknown sins that you have too. He not only forgives the sins you confess, but He cleanses you from all unrighteousness. He makes you clean from the inside out. So the greatest thing you can do when sin is plaguing you and bugging you and following you, trying to trap you, as soon as you know you've sinned, confess it. Ask God to forgive it. And if you're like me, you're going to have some cases where you say, Lord, I'm sorry, but it's me again. You know, and it's that again. And Lord, please forgive me of that. I know that's a sin. I know that's wrong. Fill me with your Spirit. I believe this with all my heart. Some of you are going to say, well, if I did that, Pastor, every time I sin, I'm going to be in prayer all day long. Just one prayer after another. And that may be true, but let it happen. And what you'll discover is the more you do it and the more you experience it, the fewer times you'll have to do it and the less times it will happen. In fact, you may discover that you can live a whole day in the power of the Holy Spirit without having to exercise spiritual breathing. But if you allow sin to remain in your heart and you stop seeking the filling of the Spirit, you will wake up one day to discover you've been walking in the flesh for a long, long time. And my friends, that is a terribly dangerous and sad and sorrowful way to live your life. I once read about two young women who died in a fire that swept through their apartment as they were sleeping. Investigators determined the smoke detector had been deliberately disconnected for a party the night before. Someone had pulled the plug so it would not shrill while food was cooking, and they forgot to reconnect it. And with no warning, the fire claimed two lives. In the same way, when we quench the Spirit's voice and keep walking in the flesh, we put ourselves in danger. The Spirit may be warning us, but we no longer hear Him. You know, Christians can live that way for years, refusing to deal with sin and to reappropriate the Spirit's fullness. That's why Ephesians 5:18 tells us in the present tense to keep on being filled with the Spirit. It's not a one-time deal. For many of us, it's every day, many times a day. And you know, it's exciting to walk in the Spirit. You sense you are a work in progress, reshaped from within. You grow sensitive to His voice, more careful about the things you do. The interruption of sin feels so miserable, you want it to be gone right away. So you confess it. You erase it through the power of the blood of Jesus Christ. In short, the Holy Spirit leaves His mark. And what is that mark? It's holiness. Have you ever watched race walking? I started with a story about a little child walking. I want to end with a story about race walking. I remember the first time I saw it, I thought how weird it looked. It's really funny. The hips sway, the arms pump, and it seems like someone is trying to walk fast enough to run, but they're not allowed to run, so they have to walk fast. Yet behind that awkward stride is one of the most demanding sports in the Olympics. It takes precision, endurance, and rhythm. No one knows that better than Evan Dunphy from Richmond, British Columbia. In the 2016 Olympics, he walked 31 miles in 3 hours and 41 minutes, faster than most people could run that far. The secret to race walking is rhythm. To stay consistent, athletes like Evan trained for years with a metronome or keeping timer to master their pace. During the race, Evan took about 200 steps a minute. That's three every second for almost 4 hours straight. Step after step, stride after stride, he stayed in perfect sync. I'd like to leave you with that picture. Walking in the Spirit means letting the Holy Spirit set the pace. Let him be the metronome in your life and just keep walking. Notice this is not jogging in the Spirit. This is not running in the Spirit. It's not ambling in the Spirit. It's walking in the Spirit. Walking in the Spirit, one step after another, keeping constant vigilance over your life. And don't get long interruptions because of sin, because you now know what to do with that. You confess it immediately and ask for God's forgiveness. Exhale the sin, inhale the fullness of the Spirit of God, and keep on walking. Walk in the Spirit, says the Scripture, and you will not fulfill the lust of the flesh. That's a very interesting concept. And let me remind you of that when we close. Sometimes we think, if I'm struggling with a sin, I need to concentrate on, don't do that sin. How many of you know, let's say you're trying to lose weight, and you know you shouldn't eat this particular kind of food because it's inhibiting your progress. And so you say to yourself, I'm not going to eat it. I'm not going to eat it. I am not going to eat those donuts. And the more you say you're not going to do it, the more the image of the donut becomes prominent in your mind. And the next thing you know, you're scarfing down half a box of them. Because you don't break bad habits that way. You break bad habits by replacing them with good habits. And the same is true in the spiritual realm. You don't break the control of sin over your life by determining in your heart not to sin again. You break that habit by inputting the ministry of the Word of God and the Holy Spirit in your life. You overwhelm the bad habit with the habit of the Spirit. And when you do that, you can have victory. Oh, you'll have some setbacks, but now you know what to do. Here's the good news. Nothing you ever do that's wrong needs to last more than a few minutes. You don't have to wait to come to church on Sunday and confess it. You don't have to wait to be in your small group to confess it. When you realize that you have dishonored the Lord or you've done something that you know doesn't please Him, what you do is immediately you confess it to the Lord and ask Him to forgive you. And if you have to do that a lot these first days when you practice this, don't get upset over that. Just keep doing it and keep doing it. And all of a sudden one day you'll discover God has made you so sensitive to these things that you don't want to have to come to Him again with it, because you've already come to Him so many times, and so you don't do it anymore. That's the power of walking in the Spirit. And I wanted to say this all to all of us today, because, hey, we want to be God's people. We want to walk in the Spirit. We want to do the things God has called us to do. And here's the formula right from the Scripture to help us do that. You know, the Bible doesn't say we're to shuffle. We're not to run. We're to walk. One step at a time with the Holy Spirit. And it wouldn't be commanded of us if we are not capable of doing it. So my encouragement to all of us is, let's practice walking in the Spirit. The Bible has a lot to say about the fruit of the Spirit in Galatians chapter 5, and we're going to spend 2 days on that subject as we begin the next week together. I hope you'll be with us then. In the meantime, as we face the weekend, let me encourage you to get to church, be a blessing to the people in church, go with a word of encouragement, and to be a blessing to your pastor. Be sure to look for us on television over the weekend, because we're where you are somewhere. You can find us. We're on your dish. We're on your cable. We're there for you, and you can join us. Usually not while you should be in church. Hopefully make church a priority, and we'll see you right here on Monday.
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2: 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I know a lot of graduations now happen in May, but I think June is still also for dads and grads. Hey, I am Katie Evans, and if you graduated in May or you graduating in June, I am so happy for you. You have done it, whether you graduated preschool or maybe a post-college degree. Secondary college? Master's? Doctor's? You know, that kind of thing. I'm very proud of you. And for all the dads out there that are crushing it, that are with their kids, leading with their wives and their families and being a part of their children's lives, you are crushing it. And just a couple things about my own father, my personal dad, that I love and admire is that he makes friends wherever he goes. Like, I tease him that he talks to anyone and everyone, but he really does. Like, he is just so friendly and outgoing, and boy, does he make a mark. He will, if you met him, you'd remember him. But also, he is so amazingly supportive of my brother and me, and always has been. So, Dad, I love ya.
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8: With SRN News, I'm Keith Peters in Washington. Pakistan's prime minister says the United States and Iran have agreed to wording of an agreement aimed at ending their war in the Middle East. Pakistani Prime Minister Shahbaz Sharif said in a social media post Friday that mediators are working with both sides to finalize a deal. He wrote, "Peace has never been this close." Residents in tornado-ravaged areas in Illinois and Indiana are grappling with damage to their homes and neighborhoods after a strong line of storms barreled through communities south of Chicago. Cleanup efforts were underway Friday, and officials were assessing the damage. Dozens of buildings were damaged, and scores of trees and power lines were downed. Several hundred thousand customers are without power. On Wall Street, the Dow by 359 points. More details at srnnews.com.
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11: Fathers, you have a great responsibility to your wife, to your children, and to your grandchildren. In the book of Deuteronomy chapter 6, he tells you that when you get up in the morning, when you walk by the way, sitting down, standing up, going out, coming in at night, make mention of God to your children.

0: 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Today, as Roel continues our series for Christian fathers, he'll urge us to lean into our God-given role as the spiritual leader of our families. No matter how busy or challenging your life might be, the Lord has called you to set an authentic, consistent example of faith. Your children will follow your lead as you pray with them and teach them God's Word. Today's message is taken from Joshua chapter 24, beginning in verse 14. Now, here's Roel Reese.
1: What does the Bible say about fathers? Well, believe it or not, the father's role in the Bible, in the Old Testament and the New Testament, is this: that he is to be the spiritual leader of his home. What does he have to do? Well, number one, that man in that home has to not only become born again of the Holy Spirit in order to become the leader of his home, because he can be the leader financially of that home. But if he's not the spiritual leader of that home, then that home eventually will be self-destroyed. We need God, and we need the Word of God in the home. One of the things that Moses writes when he's coming out of Egypt and they're on their way to the promised land, God raised up Joshua, and Moses began to teach and to train Joshua concerning the things that God intended the people of God to be and to do. So by the time Moses got old, 120 years old, and he was going to die, the baton was passed on to Joshua, because Moses was the first generation and then Joshua became the second generation. And as Joshua took that baton and he began to minister and began to go into the promised land and take victory after victory after victory in the promised land, by the time he became of age and he became old and he knew that his days were actually numbered, he gathered together all of the people from that generation that had seen the miracles of God and the power of God. And they had seen how God had provided in the wilderness manna. And had they had the same sandals for 40 years and the same clothes for 40 years, wandering through the wilderness. And in the evenings, the grandfather and the father would sit with their children and grandchildren, and they would tell them the stories about the great Exodus. Speaking of God's past, looking to the present, and of course, looking to the future. And so as Moses told the story over and over and over, somehow, as a leader, you kind of sense what's going on, not only with the people of God, but as you look out onto the world and you read not only the newspapers and you read clippings from other kind of magazines and you kind of are updated with what's going on in the world today, you get the sense that not only Jesus is coming again, but there are problems in the world today. And that if we, the Church of Jesus Christ, do not continue to pass on what God has given to us from generation to generation to generation, it is very possible that the next generation from this generation will not know the Lord. One of the things that we must not forget is that in the book of Deuteronomy, when Moses was spending his last 30 days in writing that book, and he was preparing as he was summing up the whole law of God, in the sixth chapter of the book of Deuteronomy, which is the law of God, he is called the second law in the Hebrew. He gave that sixth chapter not only to demonstrate the Shema, the Lord your God is one God, but then he began to share how the parents, starting with the father to the mother, had the responsibility to the children. And how a parent had the responsibility of bringing up his child in the ways of the Lord. And sometimes that is hard, because parents have other agendas. And unless a parent disciplines his life, unless a parent is fully committed to the lordship of Jesus Christ, and desires to see his children not only get educated and go to a good college and get a good job and get a good wife and a good husband, whatever it may be, and have children. The most important thing is that the first impression is in the home where the child lives. He's there 24/7. He sees when you're strong. He sees when you're weak. He sees when you blow it. And those are impressions in the mind of a child. When I look back at my childhood, it wasn't too good. But I can remember one thing, an impression was made by my grandmother, my dad's mother. My father lost his dad at 8 years old. The Germans took my grandfather, the Nazis took him and actually executed him in Germany. And my grandmother was left alone. My grandmother was an opera singer in Mexico City. And she was left with a child, my dad. And I can remember my grandmother when I was growing up, spending most of my time with my grandmother rather than my mother and my father, because my father was too busy drinking and partying. That when I would go with my grandmother when I was sleeping, I could always hear her praying for our family, praying for me. And it's pretty amazing when I began to think back on those things, my grandmother prayed. I believe that God saw her heart and the sincerity of her prayers, and God answered her prayers. For God loves to answer prayer. And yet, my home life affected me tremendously. My father's drinking and violence affected my life as I grew up. Even though I didn't pursue after the way of alcohol, I pursued it in the way of violence, no drugs. But it's incredible when you come to Jesus Christ, what Christ can do for your life as a father and as a mother. And there may be many of you that are here where your children already are gone. And you say, man, I wish I would have known this a long time ago. It's too late for me. It's never too late for anybody, because you're going to have grandchildren. And your children can see through the love of Christ a change in your life. It's never too late. Joshua had a heart for God. And when Joshua began to see the people of God, and that as they were having children, he began to see a problem in the camp. And so what he did is he gathered the people together unto himself, every male and female, every child. And he stood up to them and he began to share his third sermon. His first sermon is in chapter 22, his second one in chapter 23, and the third sermon is here in chapter 24 in verses 14 through the end of the chapter. Let me read to you what he says to them, beginning with verse 14 of Joshua. He says, "Now therefore fear the Lord and serve him in sincerity and in truth. And put away the gods which your fathers served on the other side of the river and Egypt, and serve the Lord." And then he gives them the choice. "And if it seems evil to you to serve the Lord, then choose for yourself this day whom you will serve, whether the gods which your fathers served that were on the other side of the river, or the gods of the Amorites in whose land you dwell. But as for me and my house, we will serve the Lord." Notice that. Life is made up of choices, whether good or evil. Whatever choices we make today, we're going to reap the consequences tomorrow and in the future. That's why it's so important to understand that as we make choices, we better make sure we make the right choices and the biblical choices according to the Word of God. It doesn't matter what you think, but what does God say in the Word of God? That's what counts. Now the people responded very actively and they said, "Hey, we want to serve the Lord." Look at verse 16. "So the people answered and said, 'Hey, far be it from us that we should forsake the Lord to serve other gods.'" And yet, at that particular moment, there were people in that congregation that were already moving away from God, worshiping other gods. God doesn't speak in vain. God precedes the problem before the problem arises, and he gives us warnings before it happens. And I think it's important that we understand that Joshua here is giving a third sermon, but it's a warning sermon. It's a sermon of exhortation to the next coming generations. And he's exhorting the first generation because they have the responsibility of passing it on to the second and third generation. Fathers, you have a great responsibility to your wife, to your children, and to your grandchildren. First of all, you as a father have a responsibility to love God with all your heart, with all your soul, with all your might, completely. And then the Bible says you have a responsibility for husbands to love their wives. And the wives are to submit to their husbands in the Lord.
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1: I believe that no wife will ever submit if you are not the leader spiritually of your home. Why? Because you're making decisions upon your own knowledge and not upon God's knowledge. Your wife and your children have to see you praying with them. In the book of Deuteronomy chapter 6, he tells you that when you get up in the morning, when you walk by the way, sitting down, standing up, going out, coming in at night, make mention of God to your children. Every opportunity, give them the word of God. Tell them about the greatness of God, how God helped you today as you were on your way to work and something happened and you prayed and God rescued you. They need to know that God is real. They need to hear it from you. Every one of us are accountable. Too much is given, much more is required. So God desires that you would sit with your wife and read the scriptures to your wife. And when you sit at the meals, teaching your children how to pray. If you don't teach them, then who's going to teach them? They're going to learn about other gods. And they're going to worship other gods. They got to see God work in your life and that God is real and that God does miracles and wonders in my life so they can expect the same in their lives. And one of the things that God desires that every one of us would learn as we not only read the scriptures and see what God says, is that God desires that you and I, first of all, that we would fear the Lord our God and obey Him in everything that we do and love Him. Fear, love, and obey are the three key words. You see? You're the example. You set the pattern in the home. God desires to do a tremendous work in the life of parents, mothers, and fathers. But this morning, we're actually speaking to actual fathers. Maybe today you find yourself in a situation as a father that you really want to be a godly father and you want to really love your children and love your wife, but you find yourself entrapped by some sin in your life. And it's holding you down. It could be a little flame at work, you know, with this gal that is actually flirting with you. And you might be in that position where the flirting is becoming now a lustful thing and you're just about to give in to that temptation and you're going to fall with this woman and then you're going to hurt your wife and your children. You reap what you sow. When you sin, you hurt your wife and you hurt your children and you hurt everybody else and most important, you hurt God. Maybe you're a father that has problems with drugs. And your kids see you always on drugs. That's not a good example. They need to see a man that is spirit-filled, a man that not only cries a lot of times, but a one that humbles himself in the presence of God. That's what God desires from each one of us here this morning. See, as Joshua gave this sermon, the people agree with it. But the people were wrong. Look at the book of Judges with me, chapter 2, beginning with verse 7. He says, so then the people served the Lord all the days of Joshua and all the days of the elders who outlived Joshua, who had seen all the great works of the Lord, which he had done for Israel. So they saw everything that God did, and then that generation died. And now Joshua, the son of Nun, the servant of the Lord, died when he was 110 years old. And then they buried him with the inheritance at Timnah Heres in the mountains of Ephraim in the north side of Gash. He says, and when all that generation had been gathered together to their fathers. Let me stop here for a second. Let me say that verse 10, the first part of it, let's say it's us right here, right now. Your children are coming along. Now they're going to become the second generation. When they get married, your grandchildren will become the third generation. You have been able to experience heartache, times when you had no food, no money, and how God came through and blessed you. And when you were sick, you prayed and God healed you, God touched you. But at the same time, somehow you've gotten away from those things. So now your children in the second generation are not experiencing what you experience. By the time your children grow up and by the time they have their grandchildren, guess what's going to happen? There arose the next generation that did not know the Lord Jehovah God, but worship Baal. And we replace the true God for another God that is of wood and gold and silver, that has ears and eyes and hands and feet that don't move. No life in that idol. And then after we get tired of those idols, we begin to worship ourselves. And yet God waits so patiently for us to come back to Him and say, Lord, I want to repent. I want to be the spiritual leader of my home. I want to love my wife. I want to love my children. I want them to respect me. I want to have a heritage in the future to come where my children's children will serve the Lord Jesus Christ, and some of them will be missionaries. Some of them will be businessmen or lawyers or judges, whatever it may be, but their first priority is God. They're going to serve God and they're going to know God and they're going to pass on the word of God to their children. That's what we desire today. And the only way that it can happen is for fathers to repent. You know what you have done. You know what you are doing. And it's never too late to become a great father and a great grandfather to your children and to your grandchildren. God desires to touch you and to anoint your life and to use your life. Because our days are limited, our days are numbered, and where all of us, one day or other, we're going to die. And whatever you leave behind in a funeral, what are people going to remember you for? What are people going to be sharing about you? I would think that when I died, the thing they would talk about is that I love God with all my heart. And that we taught them the word of God. Nothing else. Nothing else matters. What matters is giving our children and our grandchildren the word of God. And God Himself. That he would become real. The moment Joshua died and that generation died, their children walked away from God. The parents neglected to teach their children about God and what God did. They missed the commandment of Moses. Teach your children. Let them know how God moved from generation to generation to generation to generation. Tell them what Passover is all about. The lamb that was killed. The blood that was drained. The way it was actually cut. And then sacrifice. It is a picture. It is a type of the Lamb of God that is coming in the future. And of course we know now today that the Lamb of God is who? Jesus Christ. He's our God. The one that shed his blood for every one of our sins because he loved us so much. God desires to work in the heart of every person here today. But if you're teaching your children and your grandchildren that church is not important, that it's not important to fellowship with other believers, it's not important to come every week to hear the Word of God, not just on Sunday mornings, Sunday nights, Wednesday nights. Why? Because as long as we're in the house of the Lord, guess what? We're protected and we're being exhorted and God is feeding our souls and we're growing. And God will place a call in our lives and God will use us. We don't want to become religious. We want to become people that have a personal relationship with their God. That's what we desire. I don't go to church to hear sermons. I go to church to have fellowship with God and with my brothers and sisters and to be fed by the Word of God. That's why we're here. It's not a social club. It's a place where we allow God to convict us and to speak to us, so that we can change. We can change our lives, and our lives can become better, and we can instruct our children and grandchildren so that when we become old and feeble, they'll be able to respect us and to take care of us and to watch over us, but most important, as we watch them serve the Lord. That's the greatest thing.
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5: I am Katie Evans, and I don't only volunteer with pet rescues, but I do. I've fostered dogs through Pasadena Humane. I used to work with an organization called the Dog Cafe. I'd walk their dogs. I walk dogs with the Pasadena Humane. And, you know, for a while, it was because I didn't have a dog. But even now with Buttercup, I still try to make it out there, sort donations and so forth when I can. But it's just something about being with animals. It is calming. It just helps me kind of get a renewed sense of faith in the world. Because the world, my faith in God is one thing, but my faith in the world, like the world itself is crazy. But these animals who sometimes just need someone to take them for a little walk, like it is just so heartwarming to me. And then when those animals that you've kind of come to have a little relationship with at the shelter get adopted into their perfect home, it just warms my heart so much. So yes, that is why I do help out with people, organizations too, but that's why I've got a calling for animals.
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0: Pastor Jack now continues his series called Disciplines of Life and a message titled Discipline of Discernment. We live in a very confusing world these days, filled with darkness, false ideas, and deception. So spiritual discernment is really more important than ever. You see, without discernment, we can easily be misled in the important decisions about life, faith, relationships, even our beliefs. It's why learning to think and choose in a way that aligns with God's will is how we can avoid the consequences of costly mistakes. So today, Pastor Jack teaches that the purpose of discernment is to know and follow God's will in every situation. When God's will is our priority, the goal is not just making decisions, but making decisions that God wants for our lives. Now with his message called Disciplines of Discernment, here's pastor and Bible teacher Jack Hibbs.
1: Hebrews 5:14, the Bible says, "But solid food belongs to those who are of full age." He's talking about spiritual depth. That is, those who by reason of use have their senses exercised to what? Discern both good and evil. You see, wait a minute. I thought God said, don't eat of the tree, Eve, because if you do, you'll know good and evil. Yes, that's true. She already bit the tree. bit the fruit. That's happened. God, isn't this great? God doesn't leave us alone. I know, Jack, your first mother bit the avocado or whatever. It couldn't have been an avocado. Those are wonderful. It had to be a grapefruit or something. She bit it and ruined the race. Okay, fine. But here's, I'm not going to leave you guys abandoned. My Holy Spirit will lead you and guide you. Listen to my Spirit who will use the Word of God. By the end of this message, you'll see how God leads us and guides us and teaches us. He uses his Word and the Spirit of God will draw it up and lead you and I on the path that we should go. He guides us. But we'll be able to discern. This is a promise. Hebrews 5:14 is a promise. Christian, listen, you don't have to make a dumb, evil decision. Wait on the Lord. Seek his face. Pursue him. Stop falling for the stuff that we all are tempted by, and that is to have it quick, microwave, presto, fantastic, ready now. Wait. And he will answer. He will guide you. And by the way, that word in Hebrews about discern is to make a judicial estimation. A critical decision. He says, I'll give you that. Secondly, under this point, is why do you and I want his will for our lives? Is because of this. Because he wants you and I to have fulfillment. Every one of us, we want to have a fulfilled life. It's what we pursue. Have you ever been really hungry? I know you've been. Of course we have been really hungry. And now, when I was young and didn't care, I was a sucker for, I've always been a sucker for ice cold milk, even now, still. I love it. But I could get a bag of potato chips and eat the whole bag with ice, with a carton of milk, but it's perfect for me. It's like. But that is so bad for your blood. It's not good for your body. And the next day you wake up, if not sooner, you'll be feeling very lethargic and sick. Your liver goes nuts. It's horrible for you. But if you eat good stuff, have you noticed if you eat the right proteins, you're nice and you're full. Mm. And you don't need to go, you don't need a snack because you're full. Why? Because you've eaten the right stuff. Your blood's happy. Your liver's singing. Everything's great. And that's important because, listen, fulfillment causes deep satisfaction of life. There are people who, you know this, there are people in Hollywood with unbelievable amounts of money. You think their life is fulfilled? They're not fulfilled. You know, I had a chance to meet not too long ago. I was invited to pray at a function in someone's home. I won't say the guy's name, but his next door neighbor was Jackie Chan. And Pat Boone was there. You know, Pat Boone's about 180 years old, I think. And I had a chance to meet Pat Boone. And you know what? Honestly, I don't know how old he is. But when I was a kid, he was old. And let me tell you something. That dude is nuts for Jesus. And that guy was bouncing around that house like he was 16 years old. And everything out of it, every other word out of his mouth was Jesus, and he was not cussing. He was praising God. And there's something about the Lord in your life, alive and real in your soul, that causes you to have a spring in your step in life. And there's a man that's made great decisions in life. He's waited upon the Lord. And that house that we were in, the man that that hosted this event was a billionaire with a B. And he's loved Jesus all his life. He grew up in the church. And everything this man's put his hands to do, God has blessed it. He owns amazing amounts of companies. And it's all about Jesus. And the first thought in our mind is, how can somebody so rich love Jesus? Because the guy loved Jesus first, and God saw him faithful enough to bless him. The guy's, it's bizarre. It's like he's not even aware of what he owns. It's all about getting the word of God out to the world. Well, listen, you don't have to be rich to be fulfilled. It's Christ that makes you fulfilled. It's having him truly alive in your heart. And tonight you might sit here and say, well, that is so ethereal. You know, what are you talking about? Let me tell you something. Seek God and watch him fill your life. It is an amazing thing. In John chapter 1, verse 12, about fulfillment, the Bible says, but as many as received him, to them gave he power to become the sons of God, even to those who believe on his name, which were born not of blood, nor of the will of the flesh, but of the will, nor the will of man, but of God. It was God's will. Are you a Christian? Listen, let's do this. We haven't done this in a while. How many of you are Christians tonight? Raise your hands. Okay, put your hands down. If you raised your hand, it is the will of God that you've come to Christ. And he doesn't make mistakes. And you can get up and go today. I mean, after the message, you get up and go. That you can go live a life fulfilled. It's not some crazy dream. It's a fact. You know this verse. You're tired of hearing it. A fulfilled life is promised to the believer. Jeremiah 29:11. For this is God's word. For I know the thoughts that I think toward you. Raise your hand again, excuse me. Hand again. You, the believer. Keep your hand up. I know the thoughts that I think toward you, says the Lord. Thoughts of peace, not of evil, to give you a future and a hope. That's to every one of you who could raise your hand tonight. God says so. A fulfilled life. Also this, note this. Why do you and I want to have God's will in our lives? Because he alone can make things matter. So much of what you and I can pursue in life comes to nothing if we're not careful. It's almost like when you buy something, I've got to have this. And you buy this thing, and then it's sitting on your table, and you're looking at it. And then a day or two goes by, and you look at it, and why did I get that thing? It doesn't matter. Most often in life, we're surprised about the things that matter. I'm getting very excited about the young people in America today because they're waking up. I think we're on the cusp of how it was during the hippie days and the drug days. Remember Haight-Ashbury, San Francisco, Berkeley? I mean, it's still like that today up there, but doped up, free sex. It's funny. Free sex, make love, not war, all this stuff. And those kids preach that message. By the way, remember, it's at the same time when the declaration was God is dead. And the kids are the ones that woke up. They say, wait a minute. All this free sex isn't free. It's really messing me up. And I don't want to be stoned anymore. And what happened? The Jesus movement was born. Hippies came to church stoned, no shoes, walking into church, searching, getting healed in the moment, saved. Amazing. Made history around the world. I think we're right on the brink of that happening again. The young people today are saying, you know what? My parents in this materialistic world, it doesn't work. And I've cited to you before an MTV poll where the youth of the world said, number one thing on their list, I want to have a family. What's the most important thing to you? They said, I want to have a family. I think God's waking kids up. Things matter. when they come from God. Knowing God's will fortifies us in the darkest of hours, in the darkest of times, knowing God's will. You guys know I'm a revolutionary American history freak. Love that stuff. And the resolve that some of these guys, the resolve that George Washington had in the face of darkness. When you read his writings, it came from prayer, seeking God, knowing the word of God. When you visit George Washington's burial place in Mount Vernon, there's four of his favorite scriptures in granite there from the Bible. God's word comes and fortifies us in the darkest hours. Philippians 1:29 says, "For to you it has been granted on behalf of Christ to not only believe in him, but to also suffer for his sake." Did you know that? Things matter. I know this sounds strange. You say, what does that do with things matter? Because when we suffer, that's how we really begin to appreciate things. And it's a good thing. I know this sounds crazy. Suffering's a good thing. None of us would sign up for it. I know that. But for the Christian, when you've suffered, listen, I'm going to tell you a little secret. I'd rather be around Christians who have suffered. There's two types of Christians I'd like to be around. Brand new believers, they're the best. Why? Because they have you. No one has to tell a new believer, turn off your TV. They can't put the Bible down, and all they want to do is talk. They want to ask questions, 1,000,000,000 questions. They are the best. And then to be around a Christian who has suffered. Why? Because there's the depth. The depth. The worst thing is to be somebody in the gray zone, in between. There's no depth. There's no zeal. There's just religion. In Acts chapter 9, verse 16, the Bible says, "For I will show him how many things he must suffer for my name's sake." That was the promise given to Paul the apostle at his conversion. "Paul, I want you to follow me." "Yes, Lord." "And oh, by the way, you're going to suffer many things for joining up." And what happens? You come to the end of Paul's life and Paul says, "All this stuff, it's nothing compared to the glory that's about to be revealed. And all of my life's acquisitions I count as nothing that I might win Christ." What an amazing thing.
2: 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And now, let's get back to today's message. Once again, here's Pastor Jack.
1: Point number two this evening. Are you guys okay? You're real quiet. You all right? The discipline of discernment, point number two, is what does God's will look like in my life? What does it look like? How do I know? And I'm really excited about this part. We got to make it to the third point for sure, but I really like this point. What does God's will look like in my life? And you would say for your life, number one, is that I discover the purpose of my life. Doesn't that sound kind of silly? I mean, what's the purpose of my life? And yet, you know what? You can go right now to Barnes & Noble's or Borders, and there are volumes of books written about how you can find out your purpose for living. Number one best-selling book a while back was The Purpose-Driven Life. And the world bought it. All around the world. You know why? Listen, you know why? Psychologists will tell you why it sold so great. Because of the one word, purpose. Purpose. People live their lives and they're asking the question, why am I here? People are searching. I was told, I don't know the numbers on this for real. I was just told this by a friend of mine in Hawaii, pastors a church. He's been there for years. He said, "It's very difficult to pastor a church here." And I said, "Okay, tell me why." And he said, "Well, one of the great reasons is that people come to Hawaii because it's the end all for them. It's the perfect environment. It's everything's pristine. It's a comfortable paradise. and they're going to find themselves. And there's all these self-awareness things. That's why you can turn on your TV tomorrow morning and you see these exercise people. Where are they? They're on the shores of Hawaii. Why? Because the whole mystique is I'm doing this thing on the shore with the coconuts and the... Because it speaks about nirvana. But the person walks away, no matter how buff they are, no matter how healthy they are, still wondering, why was I born? Why? What is the meaning of life? People, without Christ, they can't discern that. Though they're asking, they don't know which way to go. And the believer, you, Christian, you have the discernment to know the reason why God has placed you here. You can know that. You are to know that. It's amazing to me to realize that no matter what, you and I are actually fulfilling our purpose, or a purpose, I should say, at any given time as a human being. You don't have to be a Christian. You are fulfilling a purpose. That's not good enough, is it? You want to fulfill the purpose for why you were created. And that's for each and every one of us to find out. This is an amazing thing for life's journey. A lot of people are talking today, Christianity's history, Christianity's over. Well, forget about the term Christianity. Let's talk about Jesus in you. Amen. Let's talk about you walking with the true and living God. It is a journey. It is an experience that you can know God and He'll never lead you astray. He'll lead you and guide you. If you'll just stop and say, Lord, what class do I take? What school do I go to? Who do I marry? What do I do with this kid of mine? Or what do I do with this wife of mine? Or this husband of mine? Seek Him. Watch the answers come and find purpose. Matthew 7, verse 20 and 21, it's terrifying. These verses should haunt you. Therefore, by their fruits you will know them. Not everyone who says to me, Lord, Lord, will enter the kingdom of heaven. Wow. Well, who does? He who does the will of my Father in heaven. That's how important it is for you and I to know His will. What does it look like? Well, what are you doing? What does God's will look like in my life? Well, what are you doing? Now, you guys are already a couple miles ahead because you're here on a Wednesday night. You're seeking God. You don't have to come in the middle of the week. It's winter. It's down to 74 today. Suffering for God here. But you're seeking Him, and Jesus said, the one who enters heaven is the one that does my will. That, Matthew 7:21, is enough to keep you and I busy for the rest of our lives. I could say goodnight and God bless and leave right now. Honestly, right? In John 4:34, the Bible says, Jesus said to them, my food, isn't that amazing? My food is to do the will of Him that sent me and to finish His work. That's it. John 4:34 is your now, mine, us together. That's our life verse. My food, my nourishment, my strength, my hope, my meaning, my everything is to do the will of Him who sent me and to finish that work. That's for every Christian. You say, no, Jack, it's letters of red. It's Jesus. He's the one talking. No, it's for every one of us. He's our model. He's our example. I don't know. Let me just insert this. I'll venture off my notes and probably get into trouble now. But for me personally, I go through these mental, emotional, spiritual gymnastics in my soul, in my head, when it comes to that challenge that Jesus said right there. To do what He's called me to do and to finish the work. I know right now that I am in the middle of the will of God, and I pray that tomorrow I will be. I know yesterday I was. I want to live like that every day. I'm terrified with the thought of being outside of that. You say, Jack, are you making this up? I'm too weak, I'm too frail, I'm too in need of Him to be anywhere else. And I know that there's this dialogue between you and I. No, you're the pastor, you're up on the podium, and you don't go through the things that we go through. Yes, listen, we go through more things. How can we relate to you if we don't go through the things that you all go through? The attacks, the pressures, the things. Yeah, but you know what? You're up there on Sunday and Wednesday and you're just having a great time. Teaching is the easiest part of my calling. This is the easiest part. And the whole thing is, Lord, I just want to finish. Listen, let me tell you something. I challenge you. Let's just use this terminology for a second. Go look at careers. I don't think being a pastor is a career, but we'll just throw it in that camp. Go look at careers and see how many people start out as an engineer and end as an engineer. How many people start out as firemen and end as firemen? How many people start out as doctors and end as doctors? You're going to find 98, 99, 100% of them. How many people start out as pastors and finish as pastors? You will find that it is the most dangerous job on the planet. Not dangerous as in getting shot in the head or run over by a rhinoceros, nothing like that. I'm not talking about that. Not in this country, not yet. What I'm saying is, because of spiritual dynamic, and in an age that you and I live in, somebody could think up some thing in their head and launch it out onto the internet about you or about me, and our lives are ruined that fast. Did I share with you guys what happened with Josh McDowell and I? Well, too bad you weren't here, so you missed it. I'll just say this. Some lunatic fabricated a story, floated it on the internet, used my name to attack Josh McDowell. Josh McDowell gets a hold of me all upset. I said, what are you talking about? It was internet fraud. Somebody can take a picture of you and not even know it and Mickey Mouse it on their Photoshop and ship it to the world and ruin your life. We live in dangerous times. All I want to do is finish my calling. And that should be the biggest burden on your heart as a Christian, is to maintain, keep, strengthen, and build your faith all the way through to the end. And you need to be discerning to do that, because there's tricksters, but that's not a word, is it? Tricksters? There's tricksters out there.
0: 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Thanks for joining us today. You know, this message is part of Pastor Jack's series called The Disciplines of Life. It's a series that highlights the disciplines of a Christ follower and the high cost of sharing our faith with others. 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
3: 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Hey, I am Katie Evans, and if you do or have struggled with anxiety, I'm sure that there have been so many well-meaning people who've directed you to Philippians 4, 6, and 7. You know it. It says, do not be anxious about anything, but in every situation, by prayer and petition, with thanksgiving, present your requests to God. And the peace of God, which transcends all understanding, will guard your hearts and your minds in Christ Jesus. Now, the Bible, it is a holy book. Those are some fabulous words. But as someone who has struggled with anxiety for a long time, sometimes it can feel like that prayer is not enough. And I want to tell you that that is okay. It is okay to get some counseling. There are so many great Christian counselors out there. And if you've ever told someone or been told, you know, you just need to pray harder, like, that's not always it. It is okay to get help. I've been seeing a lot of prayer requests where people are struggling with anxiety and they feel like they aren't praying hard enough. But it's okay to ask for some professional help. Philippians 4, 6 through 7, it's a good start, but it's okay to reach out.
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5: The bigger issue we're talking about is, why are regular people unable to get out of this path that we're on? 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
10: Have you ever been asked like a multiple questions in a row? You know, of course you have. Maybe it's a supervisor at work and something went wrong and they're asking you. Or maybe it's a friend and they're wondering why you stood them up. Maybe it's your wife because you got home late and you didn't call. But there's nothing like when little kids ask questions. They can be endless, like, you know, did the dog eat my toy? Yes, you know, it's because you didn't put it away. But why would the dog do that? Because he's a dog. Well, why are dogs like that? Because they're hairy little beasts. I mean, as you know, I mean, this could go on forever with kids, you know. And you know that kids also ask them very crazy questions, like Joey, age 5, asked his pregnant mom if he was pregnant too. And she said, why? Because my tummy hurts. She goes, well, you're definitely not pregnant. Okay. Or the guy, you know, who wore a medical patch over his eye and was asked by Dakota, age 4, if he was a pirate. Hey, Inquiry minds want to know, okay? Or what about Julie, age 6, that asked, if we have 2 eyes, why do I only see 1 thing? Hey, it's a good question, all right? Yes, there are many questions asked in life, but with that as a backdrop, we will continue in this study through the Gospel of Matthew. And as you know, Jesus is in the Passion Week. What's the Passion Week? Well, that's the days that are following Palm Sunday, right before the Passover where Jesus was crucified. And there's a lot of things that are happening. Now, in our last study, Jesus chased out those who were taking advantage of the people of God in the temple area. They had turned the house of God into a swap meet as they were profiting off the people, selling what they called were approved offerings. The religious leaders would find something wrong with whatever offering you were bringing to the Lord. But oh, not to worry, we'll sell you an approved offering at a much higher price than retail value. After Jesus cleansed all of them out of the temple, the people started pouring in and he was healing those who were blind and lame. That's when the children of God were crying out, Hosanna, save now. All the kids were recognizing who Jesus was. Well, that set the religious leaders on the edge. Plus, the children were calling Jesus the Son of David. These are the kids that are saying this. And they claim that because they recognize that Jesus must be the Messiah Savior. Well, today, we will look at a question that the religious leaders had for Jesus. Yet, they soon found out that Jesus had a few questions for them. So we're going to consider 3 points in light of our title, When People Ask. Number 1, asking them first. Jesus is saying, yeah, you got some questions for me? Well, I have some questions for you first. How about that? Number 2, making them think. Jesus put the religious leaders back on their heels because he was making them think about exactly what they were doing and the thoughts that they had towards him. And number 3, giving a parable. He was going to give them a story that had a very spiritual meaning. Well, let's look at our first point, asking them first, as we read together, starting in Matthew chapter 21. Now, as you know, we left off with verse 22 last time. So we'll pick up in verse 23. Now it says, and when he entered, this is Jesus entering the temple. The chief priests and the elders of the people came to him while he was teaching and said, by what authority are you doing these things? Could you imagine that? I mean, you're going to Jesus, the God-man. By what authority are you doing these things? And who gave you this authority? They asked Jesus. Verse 24. And Jesus said to them, I will ask you one thing, which if you tell me, I will also tell you what authority I do these things. The baptism of John, talking of course about John the Baptist, was that from what source? Was it from heaven or is it from men? And they began reasoning amongst themselves. Well, if we say from heaven, then he's going to say to us, then why did you not believe him? But if we say from men, we fear the people, for they regard John as a prophet. And answering Jesus, they said, well, we do not know. And he also said to them, that's Jesus, well, neither will I tell you by what authority I do these things. Wow, we'll stop there for a moment. Now, it was almost cringeworthy, was it not, to hear the boldness of these overbearing, completely dead religious leaders? I mean, how dare them ask Jesus what they did? Talk about the blind leading the blind. At the very minimum, it had to be God that was moving in their midst. Why? Consider again what was happening right in front of their eyes. Jesus was healing people in the temple. All those who were pouring into Jerusalem from all over the nation of Israel for the Passover. And they're all seeing crippled people getting up and walking. Blind people now seeing. Disabilities, diseases that are healed. And now these blind religious leaders have the audacity, the nerve, the gall to approach Jesus, the God-man, and ask him in verse 23, by what authority are you doing these things? Who gave you this right? Obviously, they were not listening to all the little children, for the little children figured out that Jesus was the Messiah, that he was God in the flesh, and he came to save his people. Well, Jesus doesn't take long to flip the script on them. And he answers their question with a question, as he says to them in verse 24, "No problem. I will answer your question. That is, if you answer my question first." In verse 25, he asked them, "Was John the Baptist sent from heaven? Or was he just some self-proclaimed prophet?" Now, this question obviously blew up in these religious leaders' face. Because you have to understand, this is all happening while they're completely surrounded by the people in the temple area. So you have the religious leaders and Jesus facing off, and they're completely surrounded by people. And I'm sure you could hear a pin drop. For they were hoping that Jesus would proclaim to be the Messiah to them, because they wanted him to be charged with blasphemy and proceed to kill him. That's why they're asking him this. But this question about John the Baptist put him into a death spiral. They were like, whoa, we weren't expecting that. We're told in verse 25 that they went into a little huddle. Okay, whisper, whisper, whisper, because again, they're surrounded by people. And they reasoned amongst themselves and they said, well, look, guys, if we say that John the Baptist was from heaven, then Jesus is going to throw that in our face. Then why didn't you believe in him? And then, of course, if we say that he was just some self-deluded prophet, is what they really thought about him, the people will stone us because the people believe that John the Baptist was from God. So they came out of their little huddle time to say, we're not sure. We don't know. Which might as well have been no, because that's what they actually believe. But how could they be so spiritually dead if they are the religious leaders in Israel? How could they be so limited in their insight? Because they were devoid of the Holy Spirit of God. All they had was their own natural insights. You could call it their own worldly wisdom. And that cannot see and it cannot understand the things of God. That's why the Bible tells us in 1 Corinthians chapter 2, verse 14, it says, the natural man or the natural woman, just the average person in the world, does not accept the things of the Spirit of God. They are foolishness to them, and they cannot understand them because they are spiritually appraised. Now, that term, spiritually appraised, in the original Greek language means that they are absolutely unable to discern or to understand. See, the natural mind cannot grasp. It cannot understand the things of God. That's why a non-believer looks at the Bible and says, what is this make-believe little book you have there? It's filled with like fairy tales. Like you don't actually believe that God created the heavens and the earth. It's like, how can Christians actually believe this book? Many in the world today will believe in science. Yes, we believe in science, believing that we all came from monkeys, that somehow your great-great-great-great-great-great-great-grandmother is a chimpanzee, believing that all the world's complexities, think about how complex everything is in life. But they believe that all the complexities came from nothing and they lead to nowhere. That's what they believe. But this true believer in Jesus, what do we believe? Well, we believe that there is a creator God that made us in his image, that he is the wisdom behind the unbelievable and complexities that we have in life today, that we see all around us, that God made humanity unique. I mean, think about it. 8 billion people on planet Earth, God says we're all unique. And are we not all unique? Are we not all stamped with a different fingerprint? What is the chance of that happening if we just created ourselves through an evolutionary process, and at the very same time a male was being created, a female was being created at the very same time, that just so happened we're able to reproduce each other, and we all have a fingerprint that's different. And now as science has continued to advance, now we find that we have a complex DNA strand that really literally runs within our very cell structure, and it puts us as completely different from anybody else on planet Earth. What is the chance of that happening? Yet we also have purpose. And God has promised us a future with Him in heaven that we will live forever. But again, the evolutionist believes when we die, that's it. You go in the grave and there's nothing more. Again, what they believe is creation came from nothing and it leads nowhere. That's what they believe. Yes, the Bible is God's word, and we embrace every aspect of it. It's a good place for a healthy amen. Amen. That's right. God tells us that every true Christian is filled with the Holy Spirit of God. We are told in 1 Corinthians 2:12, it says, "Now we have received not the spirit of the world, which is dead." No, we haven't received the spirit of the world, but the spirit who is from God, so that we may know the things freely given to us by God, which things we also speak, not in words taught in human wisdom, but in those taught by the Spirit, combining spiritual thoughts with spiritual words. Yes, God has given to us, you and me, the sons and daughters of God, the ability to understand the deep and the complex things of God. And it doesn't matter how smart you are book-wise, or not as smart as some other people are book-wise. It has nothing to do whatsoever with what your IQ is according to the world. It has nothing to do with a college degree or a lack of one. Yet it has everything to do with receiving Jesus into your heart as your Lord and Savior, and having the Holy Spirit that we can know all things, even the deep things of God. He says every single believer has the Holy Spirit living inside of them. Where in the Old Testament, it was just a rarity for someone to have the Holy Spirit. Like David, when Samuel the prophet came over and anointed his head with oil, it says he was filled with the Holy Spirit. But yet here, since Christ, we all have a piece of God, the Holy Spirit, living inside of us. Jesus promised that He would send the Holy Spirit to each one of us to teach us. So in John chapter 14, in verse 26, He says, "But the Helper." Now the word that He uses for helper there can be either transcribed to comforter, it can be transcribed as advocate, but whether it's helper, comforter, advocate, it all comes back to the very same Greek word, which is parakletos, okay? And parakletos means one called alongside to walk with us by the holding of the hand. So here, the helper, comforter, advocate will be given to us, which is the Holy Spirit, whom the Father will send in my name, and He will teach you all things and bring to your remembrance all that I said to you. And I'm so thankful for that, because there's times I get asked questions and get put on the spot and I might not know exactly how to answer. Then all of a sudden the Holy Spirit starts stirring things up in my heart. Well, actually, you know, the Bible says over here, and actually, you know, it says this here. And there's many times that the Holy Spirit will come and grant me wisdom on areas that I'm not even really sure of. Yes, the religious leaders were devoid, though, of this spirit, which caused them to be spiritually blind. That's why the Bible says this about those who make these theories of evolution and all these theories of science that cuts God out. This is what God has to say to them in Romans 1:21. He says, "For even though they knew God, they did not honor Him as God or give thanks, but they became futile in their speculations, and their foolish heart was darkened." Get this. This is how He ends this thought on people today that deny Him. He says, "They profess to be wise, but they became fools." God says, you think you're so smart with your science, your theories. You come up with all these ideologies. He says, you profess to be wise, but you become a fool. How many times have you seen someone that's super smart, but they have no common sense whatsoever? Like, you're so smart, you're stupid. Like, what happened to you, you know? Now, some people might say, are you calling people that are evolutionists? Are you calling them fools? I said, absolutely not. God is calling them fools, okay? That's who's calling them fools. So take it up with him. And that word fool means that you are senseless if you think that all the complexities in life all came together, happenstance, all on their own. It would be like saying if we took a bunch of plastic pellets and we went out to an empty field here in Los Angeles and laid them on the ground, how long would it take those plastic pellets to turn into a plastic water bottle to hold water? You think, well, that's it, you see. It would never happen. Exactly. Exactly. Complexity doesn't come together on its own. It's created. It's designed. And we believe that God is that designer. Yes. Which brings up our second point, making them think. Let's read what happens next. Picking up in Matthew 21, verse 28, it says, but what do you think? So Jesus is asking them a question now. Remember, they came asking him a question, but he's not answering their questions because they won't say who John the Baptist was. You know John the Baptist was sent from God, but you won't admit it. So now I'm asking you questions. He says, well, what do you guys think? A man had two sons. He tells them a story. And he came to the first son, and he said, go to work out in the vineyard. And the son answered, I will not. But afterwards, he regretted it, and he went. So the son said, yeah, I better go work for dad in the vineyard. Verse 30, then the man came to the second son, and he said the same thing to him, go work in the vineyard. And the son said, I will, sir, absolutely. But he did not go. Verse 31, which of the two sons did the will of the father? And they said, well, the first, even though he said no, he ended up going. And Jesus said to them, truly I say to you that the tax gatherers and prostitutes will get into the kingdom of heaven before you. For John the Baptist came and you came to you all the way to get you into the kingdom of God before you. And John came for the righteous and you did not believe him. But the tax collectors and the prostitutes did believe him. And you, seeing this, did not even feel remorse afterwards so as to believe him. Wow. I mean, this is all happening with everybody watching. Here's the religious leaders, the big flowing robes, looking all expensive, the most expensive clothes you could buy. Oh, and then their dignified look. Yes, we are the religious leaders of Israel. And then here's Jesus in a regular robe, half worn out sandals. And he's taking these guys to task and everybody's watching. Notice these spiritual blind leaders are not off the hook. Jesus is not going to let them off that easy. Though they totally evaded the topic of John the Baptist, Jesus is going to make them answer the next question. It's not a good thing to come to Jesus and try to outsmart him. For Jesus knows our thoughts before we can even think them. He knows if our motives are good or bad. Listen, people say you can't question God. It's like, you can question God. Absolutely. Nowhere in the Bible does God say that you have to hang your brain at the door before you walk into a church. Yes, you're going to hear a bunch of nonsense. So just let all your natural thinking just, you know, rest at the door. Or when you open the Bible, just take your brain and put it on the back shelf because whatever you read, you're just going to have to accept. No, if you have questions and you don't understand something, you have every right to ask God. You have every right to search the scriptures for the answer. But the difference is, what are your motives? Do you really want to know? Because see, people don't really want to know. They'll come up to me, well, what do you think about this lifestyle? See, they don't want to know. They just want me to say that it's sin and to get in an argument and to call me a bigot. Because they don't really want to know what the Bible says. Like, if you want to know what's sin and what's not sin, like, why do you want to know? Well, I want to know because if I'm doing something wrong, you know, maybe I need to get right with God. Okay, now that's what is a good motive. And so let me take you to the scripture and let me show you what the Bible says. But if you just come so that you can call me a bigot, well, then you don't really want to know, do you? You just want to be able to unload on me all your politically correct terms, okay? And because their motives of these religious hypocrites is bad, Jesus asks them another question. And he does it in the way of a story. Now remember, he tells them this story. And he says, the first thing he said is, I asked my son to go work in the vineyard. And the vineyard, understand, is a metaphor for Israel, God's vineyard. This is clearly seen as God talks about Israel as his vineyard in the Old Testament book of Isaiah. He does it in like Isaiah chapter 5. And these religious leaders knew that. So these two sons represent what? Two kinds of people. The first son, who looked rebellious, ended up being obedient, right? Because he said, no, I'm not going to go work in the field, Dad. I don't feel like it. How about that? Okay. And then all of a sudden he's like, well, I probably shouldn't have talked to my dad that way. And he got up and he went and worked in the vineyard. Okay. The second son, who looked obedient, yes, Dad. Yes, Father. Of course, I'll go work in the vineyard for you. Dad walked out the door. Yeah, hang it in your ear. I'm not going to work in the vineyard. So it was really, he was rebellious. So what a picture the Lord paints here. So Jesus asked the religious leaders in verse 31, which son did what the father asked him? Not how he answered, not what came out of his mouth. Who actually did what the father asked him to do? And they answered, well, we're so smart because we're earthly intelligent here. It's like the first son actually did. And the Lord turned it on them as he tells them, tax collectors and prostitutes are going to get to heaven before you. Whoa! Talk about a lead balloon. Like, bam, that blows up in their face. Notice how Jesus was not being politically correct here. But he told them the truth. That must have been a bitter pill for them to swallow. For the tax gatherers and prostitutes were just like the first son. In the story that he told, they were living in sin and they basically were telling the Lord, we're not going to do as you say. We're going to live however we want to live. Yet after hearing Jesus and watching him from a distance, they had a change of heart and decided to serve the Lord. See, so at first they said no, but then they became obedient and followed Jesus. But the religious leaders, they were like the second son. They verbally told the Lord, yes, we will do all that you tell us to do. Yes, we're so religious. Look at us. We have our robes on, our little tassels. We have our memorized verses, all of these things. But yet they didn't do what God had told them to do, just like the second son, saying he would go work in the vineyard, but he didn't. Again, the vineyard is Israel, and those rebellious shepherds who only cared about themselves have only proved to be rebellious, even though they have the guise or they look like they're religious, just like the second son.
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3: 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My brother is a big fan of games. Hey, I am Katie Evans, and I have told you about how we will play different games against each other on our phones, whether it's like Scrabble or Boggle, different puzzle games. Yeah, we'll do that. He also is a fiend at Monopoly Deal. It is a Monopoly card game. Very fun, a lot faster, but I always joke that he is the most kind and generous person unless you're playing Monopoly Deal with him, and then nope, everything's off the table. Video games too, but recently he has started playing Settlers of Catan, Catan, Catan, I'm not really sure, but he's like, we have to play. So he said that this summer he is going to get together with me and my fiance and a couple of our friends, and we are going to apparently all learn to play Settlers of Catan. My brother's like, I need more people who know how to play so I can beat them. And I'm like, not till I have a good time. He's like, no, game nights are serious. 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
12: The debate on healthcare is it's a privilege because if we were to use the term right as it applies to the Constitution, and if government should provide something to the population because it's a right, then it would make sense that the government would have to provide every citizen a firearm because of the Second Amendment, because that's a right.
5: Mm.
12: But I don't think the government's going to do that. So I think we're using the term incorrectly. I think the correct term is entitlement. 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
8: Greg Laurie here. 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
13: The standard is not virginity. The standard is not don't do this, don't do that. The standard is holiness.
14: Well, that's Dana Gresh, and she's with us again today on Focus on the Family with Jim Daly to encourage you to live with sexual integrity. I'm John Fuller, and as you can probably tell, this is going to be a conversation that isn't appropriate for children. Have them elsewhere or use your headphones or earbuds.
15: I like that. Thanks for that instruction, John. You know, I so appreciated the conversation last time with Dana, and if you missed it, you know, go to the website or get the app for your phone and you'll have access to the whole library of programs. But it was meaty. It had so much in it. And we're going to continue the discussion today in this area of sexuality, the purity movement. We covered some of that last time and what we need to convey to our kids, how we need to live our lives in such a way that our children see a healthy spiritual attitude towards sexuality. And you say that at the right time. Mm-hmm. And, you know, then it gets more serious about the teen years, and you need to talk more adult-like to those teens and get them ready for the challenges they're going to face. That's the spirit in which we're going to address this today. I have talked to people in Christian radio, pastors, etc. It's kind of like this is the look. If you can't see me, you're listening on the audio. It's a cringe of covering your ears. And that's not the attitude we should have. God created intimacy for marriage, and it should be enjoyed and celebrated and lifted up as a great thing. And I love that attitude, and that's how I share it with my boys. But we need to talk about things. Mm-hmm. When we are silent, the world fills the vacuum. And this is not a place where you want the world to fill your child's heart.
14: Mm-hmm. Yeah, and Dana brought such great biblical perspective and wisdom. We're so glad.

0: 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She's the founder of True Girl. 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It's called And the Bride Wore White, and we've got copies of that here. 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
1: Dana, welcome back. Great day yesterday. Thanks for being with us then and now.
2: I'm so grateful.
1: Yeah. This is the topic nobody wants to touch.
2: Including me, I might add.
1: Yeah, you are reluctant. I mean, yeah. It's so interesting, but it is good. It's so healthy. In the church, we need to win back what is healthy. You know, last time I wanted to mention this, but you were talking about the physiology involved in physical intimacy.
2: Yeah.
1: And you think about it, you know, I'm learning so much with Dr. Henry Cloud and other psychologists, Christians and psychiatrists. Man, the word of God is exploding right now with scientific discovery. And, you know, even the bonding features that God put in us, particularly women, that when you have that physical intimacy with your husband or somebody else, that bonding hormone is going.
2: Yep.
1: And there's a purpose in that.
2: That's right.
1: I mean, that's not evolution, everybody. There's a purpose that God put that into us so that we would be one flesh, committed to each other for life, for better or for worse. And God even made it so plain that he chemically created that in our brain science.
2: Yeah, I would say that's why. Let me first say that my husband bought me a necklace that was the shape of the chemical makeup of the neurochemical oxytocin, which is what creates that bonding.
1: Yeah.
2: Because I so geek out on this, that God actually created us for that. But here's something really fascinating. There's a study that revealed that women in particular don't seem to make that oxytocin quite as freely when they're not inside of a committed relationship.
1: Interesting.
2: Yeah.
1: Yeah.
2: So we're shortchanging ourselves when we're treating sex casually.
1: Well, again, I just think it's a wonderful discovery that they're making where spiritual truth out of Scripture is being found.
2: We're starting
1: in science
2: to understand God's word. We're like, he had it right after all.
1: Right. And it shouldn't shock us.
2: No.
1: But the more they discover, the more it points to God's word, which is great. Let's talk about the seven truths about sexual integrity. You know, I've not used that term. First of all, I like that term, sexual integrity. It's such a modern, beautiful phrase, you know, that it's positioned and formed in the right direction. That's what it speaks to me. Integrity of a building, integrity of a bridge.
2: Yep.
1: It means it's built for a purpose and it's doing its purpose. Sexual integrity in that way, that we're built for a purpose like we've talked about, and we're doing that correctly.
2: Yep.
1: And boy, will the world come against that. Oh my gosh. They want to rip down every bit of modesty or desire to marry as a virgin, etc. They just want to tear that
2: isn't
1: apart.
2: Isn't it funny that every sexual choice is an applauded and appropriate sexual choice except for the biblical sexual choice? That one's ridiculed. Well, wait, if all these other sexual choices are okay, why isn't this one okay?
1: Another indication of spiritual warfare.
2: And confusion.
1: That's interesting.
2: Yeah,
1: it's true. Yeah, you could talk about all of these and it's lauded. And then, you know, talk about a Christian perspective. Oh my gosh.
2: Right.
1: How archaic.
2: You bring up one of the big cultural lies we need to prepare our kids for is that God's word is outdated or his rules about sex are old-fashioned.
1: Correct.
2: The fact is they were never in style.
1: Yeah, right.
2: Paul writes on the backdrop of a Roman and Greek culture that was far more promiscuous than ours. Pedophilia was very normalized during that time. And yet he says the standard is not virginity. The standard is not don't do this, don't do that. The standard is holiness.
1: Yeah, that's the aim.
2: Holiness. Christians live set apart. They live different, and they live according to God's good design.
1: Boom, there it is. Let's get to the seven truths. You speak to the first one. Sexual integrity reflects the heart of Jesus. Mm-hmm. Let me list them, and then we'll go back. Can we do that?
2: Sure.
1: Okay, so that was one. Sexual integrity doesn't slide. It decides. You mentioned that one.
2: Yeah.
1: Sexual integrity walks in dignity. Mm. All of these, you got to stop and think about it. We're going to come back, so don't panic. Sexual integrity respects boundaries. Sexual integrity requires healthy communication These are all like amen comments. Sexual integrity banks on family wisdom. Sexual integrity pursues discipleship. So that is such a meaty list. So let's go back to the first one. Sexual integrity reflects the heart of Jesus. How?
2: This is huge. And I don't know if you know, but Focus on the Family is a big part of my healing story.
1: Oh, that is beautiful.
2: So let me tell you how that happened. I mentioned yesterday how I would wake up feeling shame from my sexual past. And the word purity was this pain word for me because I was a youth leader during this purity conversation that was happening in the 90s and early 2000s. And that word hurt me when I heard it. And all I could think is, I am not pure. And it felt like a battering ram to my heart. And of course, as you said yesterday, the world is going to tell you that's because the Christians have set up all these rules and guidelines of behavior that are just not attainable. And that's why you feel that way. But that, I took that word to the Lord and I said, Jesus, what is the truth about this word? And what I found is that I was never pure.
1: So, there we go.
2: Ironically, the truth for our lies is not always the opposite.
1: Yeah.
2: And Psalm 51:5 says, surely I was sinful at birth, sinful from the moment my mother conceived me.
1: Yeah.
2: And I had to come to a place where I realized that. And then I look in the word and I see who is pure. Jesus. Jesus is pure. And because he is pure, and because he has saved me, and because when the Father looks at me, he sees the account or record of Jesus, because of that, I can walk in purity and integrity. It changed everything for me. It flipped everything for me. And I'm driving down the highway listening to God counsel my heart on, Dana, you weren't never pure.
1: Yeah.
2: I purify you. And the reason that you behave in a pure manner is so that you can reflect me inside of you. I don't know if this is making any sense to anybody listening today, but for me, it was like, eureka.
1: Yeah.
2: I was able to take the truth of who I was to Jesus and also stand in the boldness of, I am pure because of Christ. So I'm driving down the highway, considering this, my 6-month-old baby girl in the backseat of my car, and Focus on the Family comes on. What are they talking about? Talking to your daughter about sex. Do you think this was God-timed, God-orchestrated? And I hear Dr. Dobson's voice say, what's the number one question on that teenage girl's mind when she's talking to her mom about sex? And the woman said, I have no idea who this woman was. She said, the number one question on that teenage girl's mind is, Mom, did you wait? And this juxtaposition of the purity of Christ and the impure, I felt impure because I had behaved in an impure way. That's why I felt it.
1: Right.
2: But this call was like, wait, my baby girl, I'm going to have to deal with this impurity and this pain in my life to disciple her well.
1: Right.
2: I pull to the side of the road. I allow 10 years of grief to engulf me. I drive straight home. I tell my husband, I know you think you married the driven snow. Let me confess to you.
1: That was the first time he had heard it.
2: That was the first time. Yeah. 5 years of marriage.
1: Yeah.
2: And there's less of that today because the church is talking about sex more. And I'm so thankful for that.
1: Yeah.
2: And I encourage transparency in the dating relationship so that you're not walking into this 5 years into marriage. But he held me and it felt like the arms of Jesus. He said, I don't think I need to say it, but I think you need to hear it. You are forgiven.
1: Yeah.
2: And it felt like the voice of God. And that allowed me to begin to walk in the purity of Christ. So purity, sexual integrity is not about us behaving well. Mm-hmm. It's about the record of Jesus, and we reflect that record. Yeah.
1: You know, as you're speaking, I'm thinking of the prodigal son. You could put that in the context of a prodigal daughter.
2: Yeah.
1: And this theme fits that story. But the irony there is the Lord, very specifically through the actions of the father, is showing that enthusiasm for the younger brother coming home after he squandered his father's treasure on party life, if I could call it that. And the older brother was really mad because he was the rule follower.
2: Yeah.
1: And he was jealous. And, you know, the very end of the parable, the younger brother's inside at the feast and the older brother's outside looking in, which many theologians say that that's the story of the Feast of Heaven,
2: yeah,
1: that the religious person doesn't make it in. Mm-hmm. And you think about that, you're going, wow. But also, Rosaria Butterfield, who was on the broadcast, if you've never heard her on the Focus program, I'd encourage you to, again, get the app, because those are powerful programs. The first time I interviewed her, she was a former lesbian teacher from Syracuse University.
2: Activist.
1: Used to write articles against Focus on the Family and Promise Keepers, and very dogmatic ideologically. And she said, you know, she befriended a pastor who invited her to his home for dinner with his wife. And over 2.5 years, they led her to the Lord.
2: Yeah.
1: And she said, it hit me that I was living my verb, lesbian, not living my noun, made in his image.
2: Mm.
1: And you said it the same way. We're believing who we are is what we do.
2: Yes.
1: Especially in sin.
2: Right.
1: And she just so perfectly, she said, when I caught that in her context of English literature, she said, it changed my life.
2: Yeah.
1: That moment was it. No more appetite for same-sex attraction. Nothing. She
2: sovereign
1: ended up marrying
2: deliverance.
1: A pastor.
2: She, and not everybody has the sovereign deliverance like she did. And you know, there's sometimes we have to work out our salvation with fear and trembling.
1: Of course.
2: But there is, Jesus expunges the record.
1: Yeah. Mm.
0: Dana Gresh is our guest today on Focus on the Family with Jim Daly. And we're covering some of the great content in this weighty but really wonderful resource called And the Bride Wore White. And we'll encourage you to get a copy of that book and find other helpful resources on this topic. 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
1: Dana, it's kind of obvious to everybody. We're not going to get through all seven here, but we're gonna fly to try to get as many as possible. You covered the second one before we started, which was sexual integrity doesn't slide, it decides.
2: Right.
1: So let's leave that to itself. Go to number three here. The third truth is that sexual integrity walks in dignity.
2: Yes.
1: What does it mean to walk in dignity? I think that's lost on the church even.
2: This is such an important word. So dignity is inherent worth or value, like that it shows value. Mm-hmm. Every human life has dignity, period. We have dignity because we are image bearers of the God of the universe.
1: Mm-hmm.
2: And that doesn't change based on how we show up in life,
1: mm-hmm.
2: ever. But the call of Scripture is that we would reflect that dignity. The call of Scripture is that we would show up with the way that we talk, the things that we look at, the things we hear, the way that we dress, in a way that says we are image bearers of God. And I think where this gets really complicated for moms today is in the area of teaching our daughters how to dress appropriately and with dignity.
1: Yeah.
2: Because the world is out there saying, you can't talk to your daughter about how to dress. You're going to body shame her. And so we have to have a really rich conversation about this. We can't just turn, there's like three places, maybe four in Scripture that addresses the word modesty. So it's not a robust, you know,
1: theology.
2: Foundation,
1: yeah.
2: Right, that we have. But what is robust is the theology of clothing.
1: Hmm.
2: You go back from Genesis to Revelation. You know, the book that I just wrote, And the Bride Wore White, I titled it that because I didn't feel like wearing white on my wedding day. I didn't feel worthy.
1: Mm-hmm.
2: I didn't have an awareness of my dignity. But when I looked at the book of Revelation and the bride of the Lamb is wearing white, the sinful, broken bride of the Lamb is wearing white, I was like, through Christ, I get to wear white on my wedding day.
1: Right.
2: You know? So go back, though, to Genesis. I think this is really important, and this is where I pull our rights and responsibility as mothers to teach our daughters to dress. And you know what? You guys have to handle the boys, but we're moms. We have to handle the girls, right? Adam and Eve show up. What are they? They're ashamed. They're hiding. God comes and says, where are you? So he's relational first. He doesn't discipline them. He says, where are you? I miss you. And then what does he do? He takes, we see the first bloodshed. An animal dies. The first shedding of blood for sin happens right there in Genesis 3. And God puts on them garments of fur, comforting garments of fur. He comforts them in their sin. Now, the Bible calls these, the Hebrew word is a word that's similar to tunic. And it's believed that that tunic or the garment that is specifically mentioned is a garment of honor. It's sort of like Joseph's coat of many colors. It was a tunic that said, there's special dignity here in this boy.
1: Yeah, I've never heard that.
2: And so what God is doing is he is taking that sin has stripped their dignity, and God is saying, I am putting these garments on you to remind you of your dignity. The way we dress matters. Now, can we teach our daughters the appropriate way to dress in a way that body shames them? Yes, and we have to be very careful that we're not saying your body is bad. We're just saying some clothing doesn't reflect the dignity and worth of you as a daughter of God.
1: Dana, there always is that appropriate criticism that, you know, the male side of this equation should have some responsibility, you know, just because someone may not dress totally appropriately shouldn't give a green light to a boy or a man mistreating that woman. So we need to make that disclaimer known, obviously.
2: Yeah.
1: You need to, boys, men need to restrain and, you know, behave themselves in that context.
2: Yeah, I've taught frequently on the fact that a man's behavior is a man's responsibility, period.
1: Mm-hmm.
2: That the way that a girl shows up or dresses has nothing to do with giving him a right to behave badly. At the same time, I want to be very careful to say that because that thinking is out there, let's not be silent about teaching our daughters the beauty of reflecting. You know, the way we dress isn't about not being sexual. I want to be very clear about that. The way I dress is about nothing the way that I am wearing today distracts from people seeing Jesus in me. Hmm. That's the point.
1: Hmm.
2: If there is any sin in immodesty, it's not about our bodies. It's about saying, I want more attention than Jesus. I want more attention than God.
1: That's a good point.
2: Yeah.
1: That's a strong one, though.
2: That's what I'm concerned about.
1: Yeah. Wow, yeah. That hits right at the core of the culture.
2: Yeah.
1: Because it is all about, look at me, yeah. Whether you're a boy or a girl.
2: Right. Exactly. You know,
1: so that's a good thought. The next truth is about boundaries. And you share in the book a story about your husband, Bob, who set a boundary with you. What happened?
2: You know, when Bob and I dated, we had a very beautiful, appropriate relationship. Sexual integrity marked our dating years.
1: Mm-hmm.
2: And one of the reasons for that is, first of all, I had learned my lesson. I knew the pain of sliding into bad behaviors. And so I had boundaries at that point that were important to me. And thankfully, so did Bob. And one day on a date, he just kissed me on the nose and said, that's about as far as I want our physical contact to go. And it wasn't a big conversation, but we were both communicating to each other that we cared about what Scripture said about our sexual behavior.
1: Mm-hmm.
2: And I think that was a trajectory setting moment for us. And I think it matters. We need to teach our daughters and our mm-hmm. sons to have conversations that reflect our boundaries.
0: Yeah. Did that give you a sense of safety, if I can put
2: it
0: that
2: way? Oh, yeah. Oh, yeah. Especially since the relationship before had been such a demanding physical relationship. For him to communicate to me that that is not how this relationship was going to work felt really safe.
1: Mm. That's good. That's really good. The fifth truth is that sexual integrity requires healthy communication. Let me just say, a good marriage requires healthy communication. Why is communication important when it comes to sexual integrity specifically?
2: Well, one thing is, when you're talking and having a rich conversation, you're probably not having awkward moments of physical, what do we do here?
1: A good distraction,
2: right?
1: You're saying?
2: So it's a good distraction. Here's the challenge today. A lot of teenagers are doing most of that communication through a device. And so when they get with each other physically, they're struggling with how to communicate. So I think it's really helpful to just sit them down and say, you know, what are some questions you can ask to get to know this person better? What are your dreams? When did you come to know the Lord? What do you love most about your family? What's hardest about being in your family? You know, giving them a list of questions helps them really have a healthy conversation.
1: Okay, the sixth truth, I think we're going to make it. The sixth truth is about embracing family wisdom.
2: Yeah.
1: Now, all the parents went yes and amen. Come for the wisdom of the family. Yeah. What do you mean by this?
2: Well, I've always felt that this is really important. As I started working with girls in the year 2000, traveling across the country, doing retreats, I saw that girls who had a healthy relationship with their parents tended to make healthier relationships in their dating life. And conversely, girls who especially didn't have a relationship with their dad, maybe through divorce or mm-hmm. just awkward mm-hmm. body changing, that they were struggling more.
1: Mm-hmm.
2: So there's some research that indicates that that's true, that there's a trend there. And so what is very clear to me is that mom and dad speaking into this matters. And if you survey girls and boys and say, who do you want to hear sexual advice from? They're not going to be, I'm excited to hear my mom and dad talk about sex. They're not, their eyes are going to roll into the back of their head. But when you get down to the root of it, they're going to say, the person I trust most on this topic is mom and dad.
1: Mm-hmm.
2: So it's really important. And let me say this. We do live in a culture that's trying to remove parental rights in so many spaces,
1: yep.
2: especially related to the topic of sex and gender. So this is very countercultural. And I want to infuse the teenage girls that read this book with a different message.
1: Yeah.
2: The message that, you know, it's not your school counselor that needs to hear when you're struggling with something. It's mom.
1: Yeah, that is good. And I think that would save a lot of heartbreak.
2: Yeah.
1: Along the way that we're seeing now in court cases.
2: Absolutely.
1: Especially in transition court cases like that.
2: Exactly.
1: Gender dysphoria. All right. The last truth in your list is that sexual integrity pursues discipleship. Give me the understanding of that.
2: Yeah. Well, let's just take pornography, for example. Very prevalent. Very few of our teenage kids are not seeing pornography. Most of them are. And that can lead to a lifelong addiction. It did for my husband. A battle that he fought and is winning, but a hard battle that caused a lot of disruption in our marriage and in our life, in his heart, in his relationship with God. Most kids that stumble across pornography don't know what to do with that.
1: Mm-hmm.
2: And if they're not in some sort of accountability, they're probably going to do what any of us would do and fall into it deeper and deeper. So that's just one example of where having someone to talk to other than mom and dad, and I'm encouraging them to also be talking to mom and dad, but talking to your youth pastor, talking to an older, wiser college student who loves Jesus and loves you about my temptation on the internet or my temptation in this dating relationship or my loneliness in mm-hmm. being a virgin and being made fun of mm-hmm. in college or at school. This is a really important ingredient in living a life of sexual integrity. And I feel like every young person needs someone older and wiser than them advising them on this topic.
1: That's a good thought. The earlier in your life you can find that kind of mentoring relationship, the healthier you're going to be.
2: Yeah.
1: Mom and dad will do that through the younger years and teen years, but yeah. I think it's really healthy. It's something we do here at Focus for staff. You know, we encourage mentoring mm-hmm. older staff or wiser staff with younger staff just to help them in their journey.
2: Yeah.
1: And I think it's a good thing to do in every workplace
2: yeah.
1: when it's healthy. Dana, this has been terrific. Yeah. I hope you have felt the wisdom flowing out. And that's the goal here, just to give perspective and to give you encouragement as you parent, or if you're the girl or young woman who is in a spot where you're feeling like something's got to change, now's the day to do it. And one of the things you can do is get a copy of Dana's book. And The Bride Wore White, Seven Truths to Live in Sexual Integrity, No Matter Your Past. 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
5: 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Something I love about my church is that they always teach the little kids, let it shine. Hey, I'm Katie Evans, and I remember when I was little, that was my favorite because we had the choir director would do little moves and everything. It's like, you know, I'm going to let it shine. It's like, hide it under a bush. Oh, no. I'm gonna let it shine. Okay, anyway, I'm not gonna keep singing. You can imagine little kid voices doing it, but I love it so much. They sang it at church over the weekend, the little kids choir, so much fun, especially like the little ones who are really into the like movement parts of that. Yeah. Anyway, believe it or not, it comes from a Bible verse. Luke 8:16, it says, no one lights a lamp and hides it in a clay jar or puts it under a bed. Instead, they put it on a stand so that those who come in can see the light. And we are called to be that light of the Lord, whether they are little kids singing about it or you are reading and sharing Luke 8:16. Just remember that we are the light and we are not meant to be hidden. We are supposed to share that light with the world.
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11: Welcome back to Touch My Life. This is Pastor Cherry, and I'm so glad you chose to tune in once again. We've been studying the book of Joshua. Now, I'll be honest. All this week, I have done minimal exegetical line-by-line analyzing of the verses. I've been spending more time explaining it, trying to give a panoramic perspective of what we're talking about. There are three things I learned when I was in seminary. My professor told me, when you're preparing your sermon, here's how you approach it. One, you ask the question, what are you talking about? Two, what are you saying about what you're talking about? And three, why does it matter? In other words, so what? So if I spend all this time being exegetical and using all my hermeneutic tools to give you the insights of the context, but if I don't explain why it matters, I don't think it'll help you in your personal conquest. So I'm going to go into this three words I want you to understand. Conquer, divide, inherit. Let's go to the word. Let's have a word of prayer. Father, we thank you for this time of study. We thank you for this opportunity to look at your word. We ask now that you would guide us by your spirit. Give us your power. Give us your presence. Let your will be done, O God, in Jesus' name. Amen. I do want to kind of mention again that there are lots of things happening in our nation. There are lots of things happening in our world. And I think it's all the more reason for us to be better equipped as Christians to know how to deal with the situations we're up against, the state of our world. It's an opportune time for us to be effective as Christians. Opportune time. So we've really got to work at it. And I think we need better training. I think people just take Christianity willy-nilly and we just try to run with the day-to-day. I'm hoping that from this class, you will get more pointed, get more focused, and more centered on what you need to do. So we'll be studying in Joshua, and hopefully some of the truths in Joshua will help us apply those truths to our daily living. I want to kind of do a little review. We kind of touched on the fact that Joshua had finished conquering, Joshua finished conquering certain areas, and that now he was beginning to divide the land, that there was a division of the land that was important, where they actually came into the inheritance of the land. So we said that there was a differentiation between what you've heard, conquer and divide and conquer. But we say conquer before you divide. So we want to conquer and then divide. In other words, split it up to be able to inherit it and enjoy it. I want us to understand that we as Christians are sort of like soldiers or troops in this world that need to be strategically placed in the world to affect his purpose. And so it is key that we know where we should be serving. It is key to know what we should be doing. It is key that we should know what our gifts are, our purpose is, so that we can affect change in the world. I think that everybody has a place, and I think that God is strategic in how he wants to mobilize us to be positioned to deal with what's happening in our world today. So understanding where you are to conquer and then how you divide it and how you actually inherit it and settle into it is very important. So I think Joshua is key to our response to what's happening. Now, let me make this clear. I want to just give you some overall perspective. I'm not sure that if you guys understand that the Bible initially, you know, it started out with God creating Adam and Eve. You have Genesis and Exodus. Talks about the beginning of creation and how he began to establish his people, the Jews. That when you read the Old Testament is really about the Jews. It is about God's dealing with his people in this area called Palestine. That the Old Testament, and when you read the Old Testament, it is about God's dealing with his people, the Jews. Now, In that Old Testament story, we have hints and traces of a Messiah who was going to come to actually rescue or heal things that these disobedient people had messed up. So you recall that with even from the beginning, with Adam and Eve, Eve messed up. She messed up. She ate the fruit. Sin began. Then they had babies and Cain killed Abel. Cain messed up, right? Then you get down to Noah. Their people started doing whatever was right in their own eyes. And God said, I'm wiping them all out. And he said, build an ark and save you and your family only. The people messed up. And so then after Noah gets back, builds the ark, saves his family, sends out the dove and finds dry land again. The flood is over. They begin to rebuild society and the people, begin to mess up. And so you have Abraham, you have Isaac, you have Jacob. Those are the fathers, the pillars of the Old Testament Jews. Abraham, Isaac, and Jacob build this incredible nation. Jacob, the 12 sons of Jacob, this is where we are now, help to build this Palestine. Joshua is key. Joshua is the key player who is known for taking over this land. He is the primary warrior. He is the battle champion. He is the military chief who comes into this land, though it was promised to Abraham, it was promised to God's people. Joshua is the one who yields the sword and starts bringing these places down. I need you to understand this, that in the capsule of this overtaking, this conquest, you have the conquering and you have the dividing. That this place was meant to be the place of inheritance for God's people. This was not meant for us. This was not meant for the Gentiles, anybody outside of the Jews. These promises were not for us. But because of the Jews' disobedience, because when the Messiah came, when Jesus came, they rejected him. They killed him. Crucified him on the cross. That's what makes it now. He says, okay, well, you're going to reject me. I'll make it open to everybody. And he says, whosoever called upon the name of the Lord shall be saved. He says, whosoever will, let him come. In other words, whosoever believes on the name of the Lord shall be saved. He says, anybody. So that's all black people, white people, red people, brown people, yellow people, anybody who's non-Jew and Jew alike can now accept the truth of Jesus Christ and become a part of this blessed relationship with God, the Father in heaven. Now, that being said, the promises of God still belong to the Jews in some specific ways in terms of what happens in Palestine. There will still be a rulership that comes by Jesus Christ ruling in Palestine. Right here in Jerusalem. So when you begin to see the activities and you read about these areas in the Bible, you can read about them understanding that this was God's people in his land, and this is where he was accomplishing his purpose and was setting up his rule. So even when Jesus comes back, he's going to rule from the throne of David for a period of time. And this is why there's so much trouble in the Middle East. So the Bible says in the Psalms and the Proverbs to pray for the peace of Jerusalem. And of course, it's true. We pray for what's happening in Iran, Israel, Jerusalem, Tehran, all of these places are part of God's national, worldly, global plan. And so we as Christians have been grafted in by God, who says, now, all right, take my gospel, take my good news to the world, spread this truth around. Now, I give that long scenario to help you understand that much like what Joshua did in conquering this Palestine, we have the world is our Palestine, that wherever God places us is the place of his rule, because now he rules in our heart. wherever we go, we take the temple with us. The temple is mobile, whereas in Jerusalem, it was an actual temple set up that has since then been destroyed. But now the temple is in our heart. We take the temple with us. God rules with us, and we rule territories. We rule areas with our gifts, our authority, and our sphere of influence. So if you work on a particular job, if that's where God has called you, you automatically have a spiritual dominion, a spiritual rule in that area. You have a sphere of influence from a spiritual perspective to be able to cause things to happen spiritually in that place and in that zone, period. That is your God-given territory, just like Joshua gave these people the power and the ability to conquer and then divide and then inherit. So you talk about being nestled in a place, being settled in versus cohabitating versus being somewhere but not really being there, being uncertain and unsure of whether or not you want to be there or you like being there, really affects your ability to have authority and to make commands. So Joshua makes it clear in these chapters that we are to go in and conquer so that we can divide the land to the right areas. I mean, again, if I don't own the land, I can't divide it to my children. I can't leave an inheritance to my children if I don't own the land. So own the land, divide it to the kids, let the kids inherit it. I'll say that again. Own the land, divide the land to the kids, let the kids inherit it. So the kids then become responsible. Once I give them that house, the kids become responsible for that house. You have to pay for the lights. You have to keep take care of whatever pipes or to whatever grass, or whatever is there. You're responsible for it now. I've given it to you. This is your area of domain. You can paint it whatever color you want it. It is no longer mine. I gave it to you. I transferred it to you. So when God says to you, I've given you this area, I've given you this territory or terrain, he says, you're in charge of it. Take the control of it. Inherit it. In other words, be there. Be present in that space so that you can fulfill God's command. He's not going to use you and he's not going to empower you if you're 1 foot in, 1 foot out. He's not going to do it. You have to be sure of where God wants you to be so that you can execute his commands. All right? It's very important. A lot of people just aren't sure. And that's why I want to be, you know, clear to you tonight and try to help you understand where you should be. Again, I'm taking my time. I gave a lot of information last week, just trying to understand this plethora of information, how big the Old Testament is and where this sits in the big picture, so that you can understand how we're going to be moving forward. So I'm taking extra time. Now is the time to understand about the Old Testament. If you understand where this fits in terms of Joshua, how it fits with us as being soldiers and us crossing over the Jordan symbolically, crossing over from our past, moving from the leadership of Moses in under the leadership now of Joshua, taking over territory. So again, territories can be this. New jobs, that can be a territory. New apartment or house, that can be a territory. New husband or wife, that can be a territory. New family, children, that can be a territory. Okay. A new hobby, your own business, entrepreneur, that's a new territory. Living in a certain city, that's a new territory. You might be bi-coastal. Then you have authority in those two territories. The Bible talks about how Potiphar was blessed when Joseph was living in his house. That because Joseph was in his house, Potiphar was blessed. That your presence at certain businesses or in certain territories automatically blesses the place that you're in, because if you're in the right place, it's going to bring blessing. Now, it will also bring conflict, because anybody on the opposing side will not like you. And that's why I said haters are really admirers. They really are admirers, but they hate because they admire something that you're doing well or the person you are. So you not only will be applauded by many or some, but you'll be hated by others because they don't want to see you there. But it doesn't matter. God has given you the city. He's given you the authority. He's given you the power. It doesn't mean you don't have to fight, because we've already shown that. Joshua had to fight. He had to take over these areas. You may have to fight the system. You may have to file an application 3 times. You may have to meet with the boss 6 times. But God has given you that authority. I'm trying to encourage somebody and give you an understanding that when these are your children, you have authority. I tell people all the time, I have the highest authority over my children, period, whether they're in my presence or not. I have the highest authority as their father. I have the highest spiritual authority. Why? Because God gave me them in my scope of my territory. It is my sphere of influence. Regardless of whatever happens, my spiritual dominion, my spiritual authority trumps all else. And I become the highest authority over my children, period. When the Bible talks about the husband being the head of the household and the man in the house, the head means he has authority in the house. That is your domain. Now, I have no authority over your husband's house, over your family. I can't walk in your house and your family and tell you what to do. But I can walk in my house and have authority with my wife, my partner. We have the decision-making authority in that house. So I want us to be clear. It's on us. The onus is on us as the church to get in our position, to line up, get your families together, pray together, stop allowing your marriage to get worse and worse, and your kids to go off and off, and the job to get horrible and more horrible. If you need to leave somewhere, leave somewhere. Get a new place. Get a new job. I mean, in other words, start getting it in order. You need to stop drinking, stop drinking. If smoking is tearing up your lungs and your life, or if being with this person is destroying your morale and keeping you out of church and depressing you, leave them. You cannot be in a position of power and authority over your children, over your job, in your sphere, if you're not healthy mentally, emotionally, spiritually. So Joshua is teaching us, go into the land, conquer it, divide it, inherit it. So 3 things I want you to understand. Write this down. Chapters 1 through 12 deal with the conquest. So if you want to talk about the conquering part, if you want to review the conquering part, read Joshua chapters 1 through 12. When you talk about division, the division of the property happens 12 through 19. And then 19 and forward, or 20 and forward, now begins to talk about, and this is going to be important, talks about the government. So 1 is the conquest, 1 through 12, the division of the land is 12 through 19, but then the government in the land begins chapters 20 and through the end. Now, what do I mean by government? So first we conquered the land, we divided and inherited. Once we're in the land, we need government, right? We need government. We need then government or spiritual leadership. We need rule. We need instructions. So oftentimes when kids come into a classroom at school, what's the first thing you do? You sit down, you give them instructions. So once we've gathered, I'm going to give you instructions. So if God puts you in a place, if he gives you a job or he gives you a family, gives you a relationship, he's going to give you instructions. And that's why I say, a family with no discipline is doomed, period. You cannot put 5 or 6 people in the same house, or 2 or 3 in an apartment, and nobody has a governing rule in that house. Children left to grow themselves is a travesty. There's been a lack of government in the home. There's been a lack of government in relationships in a lot of ways, because now both men and women claim this independence, and I'm my own boss. I don't have to do anything you say do, and I don't have to work with you. Well, then why get together? Why get married? Why have a relationship? You want to stay single and have your own check account, have your own bank account, have your own car, your own house in your name, have everything in your name and everything in his name. Why get married? Why? because people don't know how to live with government. We don't have a rule. So our teenagers today don't respect authority. They talk atrociously to adults. They're out of sorts. They barely can put sentences together because they don't respect anybody and listen to anybody. So it's like putting a people, it's putting God's people in a place and they don't listen. They have no, so you have the government. And this is why then we got kings. So we got Saul, we had David, Solomon, we get the kings, all of them, we get the government, right? Well, after Joshua, we have judges first. You have the judges, Gideon, Deborah, Joshua. You have all the judges listed who help rule things. And then you go from judges to kings. The kings become kings. You had good kings. You had bad kings. And then those kings fell out. The Bible says that the kingdom divided. So the whole Palestine divided into two sides. You had Israel in the north and Judah in the south. They got taken over. Lack of government breeds a rulership. And so Jesus had to come. And so who does he come as? King of kings and Lord of lords, establishing rule and authority. And he said after he came, after he rose again, he said, when he told his disciples, he said, all authority, all exousia has been given unto me, both in heaven and in earth. In other words, if you can't run this, I will. He said, if you can't get this together, I'll do it. And so he rules right now from a throne in glory, sitting at the right hand of his Father, trying to work through us. Yes, beloved, you matter. You matter. You matter. God has given each of us gifts and a purpose and a calling to serve in this present hour. The dash is between your beginning and your end, and if you're alive and breathing right now, you still have work to do. And that's why I'm spending the time to talk about your conquest. I'm giving you these homework assignments so that you can take the time to look into your life and understand what you have been called to do. I told you before how one simple question turned into 61 pages of an understanding of what my giftings are, what I should be doing, what my brand is, how I should be executing my life on this earth. I hope you're learning to do the same. Tune in next time as we continue Joshua. God bless you.
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5: 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Do you pickleball? Do you pickle? Hey, I'm Katie Evans, and it's, do you play pickleball, or is it like, are you a pickleballer? Obviously, I have not played pickleball. I know there's probably going to be some new thing that's already hip that I don't know about. But I'm bringing it up because April is National Pickleball Month, and I have some friends who do it. One of my aunts, she's big into pickleball, has a lot of fun. My mom's gone a couple times. I think she's trying to get my dad into it. So it's like, great. If you are moving, if you are being active, do what feels good, what feels right, that is going to make you healthy and happy. I actually have some neighbors in the street next to us, and in the middle of the street, they will go out and in big chalk, they make a pickleball court. They pull out that pickleball net. I've seen them playing, but normally I'm walking the dog. So I'm like, I can't stop and play. But maybe sometime, maybe April is that time because it is National Pickleball Month. So if you are a pickleballer, this is your month and enjoy it.
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13: 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She emerged as in the finale against other finalists who I also understand were singing gospel songs. And she is known for singing these Christian songs on that program. And I think, you know, as we've been

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5: 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He explored the heart of the African continent and blazed a trail that others would later follow. Hacking his way through unexplored territory, he is famous for having said, "I will go anywhere provided it is forward." And that reminds me of the Apostle Paul, who, in his own missionary travels, was stopped twice by God before a third direction resulted in an open door. The secret is to keep moving forward. It is much easier for God to direct our path while we're moving forward than when we're standing still because of fear. This is David Jeremiah, encouraging you to get on the road to new life. 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
10: I am going to continue in the vein of talking about prayer to you today, because prayer is so essential for the success of any ministry. Prayer is essential for the success of an individual Christian. I have found over the years that people who fail in prayer will also fail as Christians. It is impossible, listen, it is impossible to win as a Christian while failing to pray. If one does not pray according to the scriptures, they will faint. And in fact, God's word said, pray without ceasing. He said, man ought always to pray and not to faint. Indicating that all things are possible to them who will pray in faith, believing. Now, let me say this too. Every human being on this planet, at some time or another, will be faced with an issue that they are unable to overcome. No matter how safe you are, how insightful you are, or how dedicated you are, you will find yourself in a situation that you cannot extract.

0: protect yourself from. And you're going to need God to help you. And that's when you have to utilize the law of prayer and faith. You have to use it because God has so allowed life to be constructed where we will all need him. And we'll need him every day. The old songwriter said, I need thee every hour. And you need God. Turn to your neighbor and say, I need God. And you need God. And I will quickly tell you that God wants to bless you. It's God's desire to bless you. He wants to bless you spiritually, physically, domestically, financially, in every respect. God wants to bless you because what he wants to do is he wants to use you as an example to the world of how good he is. He wants to demonstrate mercy and forgiveness and compassion and graciousness towards you, and so bless your life so that you'll run through the streets telling everybody how good God is. So it's important to God for you to win. God does not want you living, listen, he does not want you living as a loser. You may be in the middle of a ferocious battle right now. It may be very intense, and it may appear that you're not coming out, but I want you to know that if you get into prayer and faith and have the tenacity to not only start praying, but to pray until something happens in your life. And I want you to know when that happens, it gives you great, great joy. So prayer is essential. Put on the screen for me, St. Luke chapter 11. And I believe I want verse number 13. St. Luke chapter 11, verse number 13. Read, everybody. If you pray for it, you ask him for it, you're going to get it. And that's one of the main things we're praying for, that God give us the power of the Holy Ghost. And he does so in prayer. In fact, whatever you need from God is on the other side of prayer. Prayer, again, is most important because even God said in the Bible that my house shall be called the house of prayer. Prayer. Why does God want us to pray? What is prayer? Simply stated, prayer is personal communication with God. Prayer is personal communicating with God. And by the way, when you communicate with somebody, you don't do all the talking. Sometime in prayer meeting, we do all the talking, don't even take a breath. But it's okay to be quiet. You ain't got to run your mouth all the time in prayer. Talk to God and get quiet, let him talk to you. But he can't talk while you're talking. He's not going. He's not that rude. Turn your knees and say, God isn't rude. If you keep talking, he'll let you talk. But ask him something and get quiet. See what he has to say about it. You may take that down, sir, right now. Ask him, and then wait for him to speak to you. God has something he wants to say to you about your issue. You have domestic problems. God has something to say about it. You have physical challenges. God has something to say about it. You have some great need in your life. God has something to say about it. Are you faced with a severe test? God has something to say about it. But then he wants you to come. In fact, the Bible said these words, come unto me, all ye who labor and are heavy laden, and I'll give you rest. The Bible says, cast all your care upon him because he cares for you. A loving, merciful Father cares about you. But some people, for whatever reason, have not heard that you have to come to him. He said, call on me and I'll answer you and show you great and mighty things that you know not. Prayer is asking and receiving from God. I'm not into this business of praying and never getting results. I am result-oriented. I love getting results. I love praying for something and then waiting for the manifestation and shouting down once it comes in. It's a good thing. I said it's a good thing to have God to answer your prayer. So prayer is asking and receiving from God. Prayer is not made so that God can find out what we need. We know in what Jesus said in St. Matthew 6 and 8. Be not ye therefore like unto them, for your Father knoweth what things you have need of before you ask him. God already knows, but he still wants you to ask. Well, why does he want me to ask? Because he said so. Don't be like some children always talking about why? Because I said so, boy. Anybody know what I'm talking about? And we have the nerve to get on our kids about that. But here we are before God. Why? Because he said so, amen. The Father knoweth what things that we have need of before we ask him. One of the main reasons God wants his people to pray is because prayer expresses our trust in the Lord and our love and dependency upon his power. When you go before God in prayer, you are expressing, I trust God. I know that what I need, God is able to provide it for me. Nothing is too hard for God. Therefore, when I pray to him in the name of Jesus, I don't pray for him shaking and being overly concerned. I know he's going to fix it. Why? Because he loves me. The Bible in Romans 8:32 says, he that spared not his own son, but delivered him up for us all, how shall he not with him also freely give us all things? If he gave you Jesus, he'll give you everything else. If he sent Jesus to suffer, to bleed, and to die on the cross for your sins, you can rest assured that he'll do anything else. But what he needs you to do is to come in faith and ask him to help you. Ask him to help you and begin to thank him until he manifests in your life. I love results. I love it. Now, we're in a building right now that came into this ministry through prayer. It came through prayer. It didn't come through ingenuity of some intelligent guy. I was the head of the prayer and shut-in ministry for the Church of God in Christ a number of years. And this particular year, fasting and praying, we'd go into fast. We'd first go down to Memphis, Tennessee and preach in Bishop G. E. Patterson's church on Tuesday night. And on Wednesday mornings, we'd go into that famed Mason Temple at 8 a.m. in the morning. And we'd be there until 8 a.m. Saturday morning. And one day was my time to pray. And I got into prayer. And unknowingly, I prayed 6 straight hours out of my gut. For 6 hours. And when I finished, they were whispering. Because they thought I'd gone somewhere. I had. I'd gone off into the spiritual world. You can't pray 6 hours straight without God's help. Well, I can. And immediately after returning to California, the Holy Ghost said, it's time for you to get a larger building. Now, we had a nice little building over on Palmer, nice building, and things were being supplied, and we had a crowd of people in the morning at 8 and 1 at 11:30, the little building just packed. I'm good. I'm not even thinking about anything else. But through prayer, God was able to speak to me and tell me that it was time to get another building. Now, I don't believe that I would have heard it had I not spent that time in prayer, because this was a challenge. To get from where we were to where we are now was a challenge. We encountered all kind of opposition from the banker, from the city, and even from the saints. Because they kept saying, where's that money going? Because a lot of the preachers have raised money to build buildings and get properties, and you never see a thing. And naturally, they were concerned. But through prayer and through being persistent in prayer, you know, not just started praying, and some people, they start praying as soon as they meet up with opposition, as soon as people start talking about them, they quit. But it is me. I'm the personality. The more you say I can't, the more I say I can. In fact, when I find out somebody's talking about me, I say, oh boy, oh boy, oh boy. Here we go. So here's well. God, when you start praying to God, you got to be praying to the God that you trust, loves you perfectly, praying to the God who has all power, all wisdom, all knowledge, all understanding, and who can do anything. And listen to this, who wants to bless you. Raise your right hand before God. Say, God wants to bless me. And turn your neck, he wants to bless you too. But you have to get yourself in position for him to do it. And praying in faith is the main avenue by which you receive from God. You can't come in here and concoct some other way. No, praying in faith, believing is the key to receiving. So when you come to God, you got to know that you come into the God that you're trusting him because he loves you, because he has all power, coupled with the influence of the word of God will cause our trust in God and our love for God to increase. Now, I've been at this a long time, and I'm telling you today that I love God now more than I loved him 20 years ago. Oh, yes, I do too. I thought I loved him 15 years ago. I love God. And we have such a sweet communion. I love it when he just starts talking to me. And yes, God talks. But I have not found him to be a big, big talker. You got some people talking to him. Hey, God said this guy. Oh, hold it, hold it. He does talk, but you're going too far here. Particularly when somebody is telling me that God has said something that cannot be validated by the Bible. He doesn't do that. Say amen to this.
1: 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It's 1840 South Wilmington Avenue in the city of Compton. May God's grace and love continue to shine upon you, and may your contributions help us carry His light, God's light, to others in need. Let's journey together in faith and unity, making a positive impact on the lives of those around us. And now, a final thought from Bishop Ronald C. Hill, Sr.
0: If we claim to know and love God, we also need to know that God has commanded His followers to pray and to call on His name. It's a command. The Bible says in 1 Chronicles chapter 16, verse number 11, seek the Lord and His strength. Seek His face continuously. You need strength from God. You need power from God. And the word says that we are to seek the Lord. Go after God. And how does one go after God? You go after God through prayer and the word. Raise your right hand before God. Say, I seek God through prayer and the word. You seek Him. So God speaks to you in two ways. He speaks to you through His divine word, and He speaks to you through the Holy Ghost. Hallelujah. Now, the written word is known as the Logos. The Logos, the written word. And He also speaks to you through the Spirit, which is a Rhema word, a word spoken in the Spirit. I love those kind. I love it when God comes to me and tells me that it's already done. And when God prophesies in your heart, and I've had people say, you know, the Lord showed me thus and so, but they don't seem happy about it. When God comes to you in the Spirit and reveals to you that He's going to do a certain things, He's not a man that He should lie. And He's not lying to you. He's going to keep His word. So one of the benefits of staying before God in prayer and the word is that eventually God's going to speak to you about your particular issue, whether it's a marital issue, domestic, family, business, job, health, whatever it is. If you continue to go before God in prayer, in the word, at some juncture, He's going to speak to you. And incidentally, don't be impatient. I've been praying for many years today, and I can tell you that God is a slow God. He can move fast, but in my life, He's been very methodical. Years ago, there was a song that was popular in the church, and you musicians may remember the song. It said, He's it right now, God. He's it right now. They sang that church one day, sang that song one day in church over another place. I had been going through hell for so long, I thought, you'll never sing it again. And they said to me, well, Pastor, here, why? Because He's not a right now God. He's a slow God. Turn your neighbor and say, He's a slow God. In other words, you going to deal with Him, take a deep breath, bring your lunch, and some changed clothes. Because we're going to be at this for a while. You got to learn to wait. In fact, there's a scripture that says, wait on the Lord. Be of good courage, and He shall strengthen thine heart. Wait on the Lord. You got to learn to wait. You don't come and just going to tell God what to do. You now, no. I find that He make you wait longer. Say amen. They that wait upon the Lord shall renew their strength. They shall mount with wings as eagles. They shall run, not be weary. They shall walk and not faint. As somebody in it right now, you've been trying to rush God, and he's going to put you at the end of the line. But if you say, if you take a deep breath, say, God, I'm going to wait on him. Sister Juanita Bynum sings a song, I don't mind waiting. I don't mind waiting. I don't mind waiting on the Lord.

0: Turn your neighbor and say, I don't mind waiting. Clap your hands and say, I don't mind waiting. Clap your hands and say, I don't mind waiting. Clap your hands and say, I don't mind waiting. Thank you, Lord. Thank you, Jesus. So God is very concerned that his followers learn to be consistent and diligent in prayer so that they can fully accomplish God's plans and purposes for their lives. If we claim to know and love God, we also need to know that God has commanded his followers to pray. Prayer is a major key to becoming more aware of the extravagant dimension of the love that God has for us. God is extravagant. He pours it on us. Thank God for his love, and thank God for his mercy, and thank God for his forgiveness. The preacher had the nerve to say, God will give you a second chance. And I yelled, he'll give you more than that. Turn your neighbor and say, he'll give you more than that. How many know he's giving you more than a second chance? He's giving you chance after chance after chance after chance.
1: 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Do you ever have days where you're like extra fidgety? Hey, I'm Katie Evans, and I've got a little fidget toy here, just a little clicker. I used to have a fidget pen that had like really satisfying clicks and like a little ball on it that I could roll. Don't know what happened to it, and I've not been able to find that same brand again, which stinks because it's a really good pen also, not just fidget thing. Anyway, sometimes I will just kind of sit here and doodle, and that also helps. So I've been having all sorts of doodles on my notes, and sometimes I'll also just, while I'm sitting there, if I'm trying to not like click or whatever, I will also, I found this really helps, strangely, I'll be listening to whatever message we have got on, and just the words that stick out to me, I will write them down on a piece of paper, but in cursive. Now, my cursive's not great, but I know that my grandmas, both of them, would really appreciate it if my cursive stayed up. I would used to write them some cards in cursive, and they'd be like, okay, you know, keep it up. It doesn't look great, but it was just something I did and something I still do, even though I don't write them letters. So, yeah, just a couple fidget tips if you're a fidgety person like myself.
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3: The notion that human beings have particular right to life, liberty, pursuit of happiness, basic things that don't actually require anything from somebody else, that is a uniquely American thing. 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And we've always seen that. Scott Turner, the HUD secretary, former NFL player, used to play for the Chargers, former Texas state legislator. He also has been an associate pastor at Prestonwood Baptist Church in Texas, and he often speaks about his faith in Jesus Christ. You can hear him in his prayer. 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

0: What single person gets more chapters in Genesis than anyone else? Abraham? Isaac? Jacob? Or is it Joseph? Welcome to Through the Bible. As we continue our journey through the whole Word of God, we begin one of the finest stories in history, a story of a man who is more like Jesus in his person and experiences than anyone else in Scripture. I'm talking, of course, about Joseph. Dr. McGee will definitely show the parallels, dozens of them, between his life and Christ's as we begin in Genesis 37 and study the life of Joseph until the end. We'll start the story in a home in Canaan with a tragic tale of jealousy, favoritism, and just plain evil. But first, here's Dr. McGee reading a letter from a listener in Amarillo, Texas.
1: And this party says, I've written to you before, but never told you how God directed you into my life. I'm forever grateful. And now she says, it begins with October 1977. My father-in-law came to live with us. He was 87 years old at the time, wonderful father, but was an agnostic, believed only in himself and his money, very brilliant man, alert to all his surroundings and the stock market. One day in February 1978, we're teaching Isaiah the 58th chapter. I was at the end of my rope. My prayers seemed only to be lip. And I felt like I was in a satanic coma, if there is such a thing. It was then I turned you on. And from that day forward, you have been that ray of sunshine in my life. You light up my life. Not only did I walk closer with my Lord and Savior, but you told Dad about him. Praise the Lord. He called you Fibber McGee and looked forward to you each day. Dad passed away in April in 1979 at the ripe age of 89. Thank you for telling him about Jesus. It's truly hard to witness to those you love.
0: It's true. Sharing God's truth with the people we love most can be difficult. And sometimes the simplest step is just inviting them to listen alongside us and allowing God's word to do what only it can do. Eddie in Bangladesh did just that, and she told us this story. For a long time, my husband had no interest in going to church. I attended services and prayer meetings on my own, but he didn't want to read the Bible or be involved at all. Everything began to change when I listened to your programs. Soon, he became interested, and we started listening together at home. He then began going to church, and his attitude and behavior changed in such a positive way. I truly believe this transformation came through hearing the Word of God. And then Gina in the U.S. shares this. I give God the glory. After I introduced one of my daughters to Through the Bible, she had been caught up in some unhealthy choices. I began to see a real change in her life. This had been a heavy burden for our family for a long time. My daughter has accepted Christ and now even goes to church with us. Thank you so much for bringing us God's Word. Well, praise God for these lives changed by His Word. You know, one of the most frequent prayer requests that we receive is for the salvation of family members. And if you'd like to join our world prayer team in lifting them and millions of others before the Lord, you can sign up over at ttb.org. Now let's bow our heads in prayer. Heavenly Father, thank you for your Word and how it points us to Jesus, the lover and savior of our souls. Help us now to see him as we study the life of Joseph. We pray in Jesus' name. Amen. Open to Genesis 37 as we go through the Bible with Dr. J. Vernon McGee.
1: Now today, friends, we come to the 37th chapter of the book of Genesis, and when we do, we resume the story of the line of Abraham, Isaac, Jacob, and now we come to the fourth one, Joseph. And from here all the way through the book of Genesis, we'll be centered upon Joseph. Now, it is true we are dealing with the family of Jacob, and that's what's resumed in this chapter. But the story of Joseph has begun here. And somebody might say, well, there's more attention given here to Joseph than to Abraham or Isaac. Are there anything else? Certainly more of this than is even given to the first 11 chapters in Genesis. How do you explain that?
2: Well, I think there's several reasons. I would suggest two. One is the life of Joseph is a good and honorable life. We are told in Scripture, finally, brethren, whatsoever things are true, whatsoever things are honest, whatsoever things are just, whatsoever things are pure, whatsoever things are lovely, whatsoever things are of good report, if there be any virtue, and if there be any praise, think on these things. Now, God wants us to have this that is good and virtuous and great before us. And Joseph's life is just that. Then there's a second reason here, and this is a great reason. Nowhere in the New Testament is Joseph given to us as a type of Christ. Yet no one is more like Christ in his person and experiences than Joseph. All of this cannot be accidental. Now, we're going to see that as we go through his life. And I think that I've got listed in a book somewhere. Fact of the matter is, it's in our book on Genesis, at least 20 some odd parallels, and there's more than 20. I suspect there must be around 30, and we'll mention that later on when we get farther into his story. But now you'll recall that last time we almost got a laugh, and there's a lot of laughs in the Bible, by the way. It depicts human life, and there's a lot of humor. God has a sense of humor. And we met all the dukes and kings and all the royalty in the family of Esau. And where in the world did they come from? Well, they took these titles. And men have been going for titles and that sort of thing from that day to this. Every now and then I get a letter from some brother, I always feel like he's way out in left field, that rebukes me for having a doctor's degree. Well, I earned mine. I don't mind having it, but I'll be honest with you. I sweat blood and tears to get the degrees that I have hanging in my study. But I wouldn't give you 5 cents for them if I didn't have them. The thing is that it's what they represent. And titles today are quite meaningless, really. They are. And it's not the office, it's the individual that makes it. Great many people say they respect the office of president, but not the president. Well, God have mercy on America if we've come to that. Because it's the person who makes the office. And if we don't have a man in there that makes it in a way that we can respect him, and frankly, it's been difficult for the past 2 decades, maybe a little longer than that, in fact, 3 decades, to have men in the office that you can respect. And the office has certainly suffered, but the man makes the office. And so these fellows all had to get him a title. And if you belong to the family of Esau, you'd need a title because of the type of folk that they really were. We're going to pick up now the family of Jacob again. And there were several things that we did not call attention to that were in this chapter 35. One is this place of Bethlehem. First time it's mentioned, and here's where Rachel died. And we sing, "O Little Town of Bethlehem." Well, if Jacob was here to sing it with us, I can assure you several things. One thing is, he'd never think of a birth there. He'd think of a death. He'd think of beautiful Rachel died there. Then, after that, he would remember this is where Benjamin was born. You see, Benjamin was born in the same place that Jesus was born. That brings this place of Bethlehem now onto the page of Scripture. And the amazing thing is not that Bethlehem was picked as the birthplace of the Messiah. The thing that's amazing is that how could it ever have been fulfilled? And that's the wonder of it all. We didn't call any attention to the sin of Reuben that's mentioned here because that'll come before us again, and we need to keep that in mind. And we recognize now that we have left the family of Esau, now we are going to follow on through in the family of Jacob. That is the one, and Joseph now becomes all prominent here before us, and we're going to follow his story. So let's pick up now chapter 37, and this is the method of the Spirit of God, that when the rejected line is given, then he returns to take the line that's going to lead to Christ. And that story is resumed And so we have here this story of Jacob. And I begin reading at chapter 37, verse 1. And Jacob dwelt in the land wherein his father was a stranger, in the land of Canaan. Now he's moved down apparently south of Bethlehem, and he's come down to Hebron. That's where you'll recall that Abraham had made his home. And so he comes to this place of fellowship, communion with God. And verse 2, these are the generations of Jacob. Now we had the generations of Esau. These are the generations of Jacob. But we only have this boy Joseph mentioned. Joseph, being 17 years old, was feeding the flock with his brethren, and the lad was with the sons of Bilhah, and with the son of Zilpah, his father's wives, and Joseph brought unto his father their evil report. And I want to tell you, that bunch of boys that Jacob had, they were problem children, every one of them with the exception of Joseph and Benjamin. And it took these men a long time to really learn anything at all. And the emphasis now, you see, is going to be switched from actually Jacob to Joseph. We'll follow him down to the land of Egypt. He was 17 years old when this incident took place that's recorded here. Just a teenage boy who was one of the youngest, you see, out there feeding the flock. Benjamin is too young to be out there. And this boy, he came home and told his father their evil report. And the boys didn't like it. Of course they didn't like it. They, I'm sure, called him a tattletale. Verse 3, now Israel loved Joseph more than all his children because he was the son of his old age, and he made him a coat of many colors. Now, Jacob should have learned the lesson in his own home that to play a favorite will cause trouble in a family. His own father had favored the elder brother, and this boy knew what it was to be discriminated against. And now he practices the very same thing. And, of course, we begin to excuse him because we say, well, after all, it was Rachel who really was his wife, who really was the one he loved, one fine thing in his life. And this boy is a fine boy, as well as Benjamin. And he loved this boy. Well, that's all true, by the way. But he shouldn't have bought him that coat of many colors. Now, the coat of many colors, that may not be the accurate translation. There are those that translate this coat with sleeves in it. You see, in that day, putting sleeves in coats just wasn't the popular thing to do. It wasn't the latest style. Hart, Schaffner, and Marx were not making coats like that then with sleeves in them. And it was difficult. After all, the thing they did was to take a long strip of goods, and the middle way is in it. They'd take about 12 feet or maybe 10 feet, and they would put a hole right in the middle of it, stick their head through it, half of it drop down in front and half in the back, and they'd just tie it together, or they'd sew it together. And that was the clothes of the day. They didn't have sleeves. Apparently, this was a garment that had sleeves in it. That, of course, set him apart, but maybe not quite as much as if it had many colors. And verse 4, when his brethren saw that their father loved him more than all his brethren, they hated him. And they certainly did hate him. They could not speak peaceably unto him. Now, we look into this family again, and you notice the strife that's been in all of these families. I tell you, I don't care what family it is. Sin today, friends, not only ruins lives, it ruins families. Not only ruins families, it'll ruin a community. It'll ruin a city. It's ruining our cities today. They say this thing and that thing and another thing's ruining our cities. Just one thing. God calls it sin, S-I-N, sin, and it ruins nations. And so this boy, Joseph, he's being discriminated by both the father and now the brethren. The father loves him, the brethren hate him. And verse 5, and Joseph dreamed a dream, and he told it his brethren, and they hated him yet the more. Anything that Joseph did certainly didn't bring the love of his brethren for him. And he said unto them, "Hear, I pray you, this dream which I've dreamed." Now, I have a feeling that this 17-year-old boy at this time, who has been kept, I'm sure as long as Rachel lived, on her apron string, very much like Jacob had been reared at first. Generally, when a fellow like this, who's been raised tied to his mama's apron string, does finally break loose from the apron string, he's apt to go any direction. In fact, he's apt to go every direction. Jacob did, but Joseph won't. Joseph is a remarkable individual. Now, how do you explain, though, this conduct here? Why would he go and tattle on his brethren when he knew it would incur their hatred? And why would he tell them this dream? Well, I think that there's one explanation for it. He's been tied to his mama's apron string so long, he doesn't know how bad this world can be. And he doesn't know how bad his brothers can be. I'm of the opinion he's a rather gullible boy at this time. And you'll find out that it took him a long time to find out about the ways of the world. And when he did, he probably knew as much about the ways of the world as anyone later on, but not at this time. He's a 17-year-old boy raised as he was raised in that day, and a favorite of his father. His father now centers all of the affection that he had for Rachel. And you can understand there's a tremendous background here and how human we all are. Old Jacob, as a young man, went out there and saw Rachel. Boy, he fell in love with her. Love at first sight. She was a beautiful thing. He had to work 14 years for her. And then it was several years before a child was born. And finally, Joseph is born. And my, Rachel's gone now, so what does he do? He just centers all of his affection in this boy. He shouldn't have done it. He's got 11 more of them around there. But he centers his affection in this boy here. But listen at the dream that he has. And he just tells it right out. I'm reading verse 7 now. He says, "For behold, we were binding sheaves in the field. And lo, my sheaf rose and also stood upright. And behold, your sheaf stood round about and made obeisance to my sheaf. And his brethren said to him, Shalt thou indeed reign over us? Or shalt thou indeed have dominion over us? And they hated him yet the more for his dreams and for his words." They asked probably in a sneering, cynical way, "You really think that you're going to reign over us?" And they hated him, though, because he had this dream. But that doesn't end the dreams. He has another one. He dreamed yet another dream and told it his brethren and said, "Behold, I have dreamed a dream more. And behold, the sun and the moon and the 11 stars made obeisance to me." And he told it to his father and to his brethren. And his father rebuked him and said unto him, "What is this dream that thou hast dreamed? Shall I and thy mother, thy brethren, indeed come to bow down ourselves to thee in the earth?" And he told this dream. They understood what he was talking about then. Those who study the book of Revelation today don't seem to know. When they find a woman mentioned in the 12th chapter of Revelation with the sun, moon, and stars under her feet, that means the nation Israel. These brethren understood that it's the sons of Israel that we're talking about, and it's the nation Israel as it was there at the beginning. You see, what's given in Genesis is like a bud to a flower, and that opens up as you go through Scripture. Now, here's one that's not going to open up till you get to the book of Revelation. It's a late bloomer, by the way, but it's going to open up there. And we ought to understand what is being said there, not attempt to guess. Don't need to guess when it's made this clear here. Old Jacob understood it exactly. He says, "Why does this mean that your father, your mother, your brethren are going to bow down to you?" Well, this boy, all he could say, "Well, this is what I dreamed. And this is it." Verse 11, "And his brethren envied him, but his father observed the saying." Brethren just dismissed it. They paid no attention to it. They thought this was certainly in the realm of impossibility. And far as those 10 brethren were concerned, not one of them was going to bow down to him. "And his brethren went to feed their father's flock in Shechem." Now, you see, Jacob has moved way down around Hebron, and these boys are keeping the sheep. Now, they've gone way north. They're up about as far north of Jerusalem as they lived at Hebron, south of Jerusalem. I don't know how far it'd be, 30 or 40 miles each way, so that you've got about 80 miles, and they probably got as far as 100 miles from home. So you can see that they graze their sheep over that entire area. And they took the flock way up to Shechem. And Israel said unto Joseph, "Do not thy brethren feed the flock in Shechem? Come, and I will send thee unto them." And he said unto him, "Here am I." Joseph said, "Yes, I'll go." He's very obedient to his father, you notice. And he said to him, "Go, I pray thee, see whether it be well with thy brethren and well with the flocks, and bring me word again." So he sent him out of the vale of Hebron, and he came to Shechem. You see, all the way from Hebron up to Shechem. And a certain man found him, and behold, he was wandering in the field. When he got up at Shechem, he began to look around everywhere. That's rugged terrain up there, by the way. And this boy, Joseph, he couldn't find him. The man asked him, saying, "What seekest thou?" I think the man said, "Well, you passed my tent here half a dozen times. Who are you looking for?" And he said, "I seek my brethren. Tell me, I pray thee, where they feed their flocks." And the man said, "They are departed hence, for I heard them say, 'Let us go to Dothan.'" And Joseph went after his brethren and found them in Dothan. Now, Dothan is a long ways north of Shechem, by the way. Dothan is right near the valley of Esdraelon. This is where they had gone. And so Joseph went up there, and he found them. And when they saw him afar off, even before he came near unto them, they conspired against him to slay him. Now, they certainly hated him. And they say, "Now, we're going to get rid of him." After all, they are probably 100 miles from home. And they say, "We're going to get rid of him now." And they said one to another, "Behold, this dreamer cometh." Well, here comes the dreamer. And we're going to see about those dreams, whether they'll come to pass or not. We're going to leave off our story at that particular place. But let me begin even here to call your attention to the comparison of this boy to the Lord Jesus. The analogy, you just can't miss it. To begin with, the birth of this boy Joseph, you see, was practically miraculous. In fact, it was miraculous in his case. And the Lord Jesus is virgin born. His is miraculous. Joseph was loved by his father. The Lord Jesus was loved by his father. He said, "This is my beloved son." And Joseph had the coat of many colors that set him apart. And Christ was separate from sinners. Joseph announced he was to rule over his brethren. The Lord Jesus presented himself as the Messiah. And you remember, they ridiculed him. In fact, that was put in ridicule on his cross. Jesus of Nazareth, the King of the Jews. Notice the analogy. And Joseph was sent to his brethren, and Jesus came to his brethren, first to the lost sheep of the house of Israel. Joseph was hated by his brethren without a cause. The Lord Jesus was hated by his brethren without a cause. Tremendous parallel, you see, friends. We'll follow that on down as we follow the story now of Joseph. So until next time, my beloved, may God richly bless you.
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1: 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Kitten season is here, and it is in full swing. Hey, I'm Katie Evans. Yes, I did just bump my face on the mic, but that's all right. It is okay. I'm okay. Hit my glasses. But yeah, June. Not only are we in the thick of kitten season, but it is also National Adopt a Cat Month. Now, the American Humane Association, they started Adopt a Cat Month back in 1974. So we are celebrating that. There are a lot of different cat rescues or just cat and dog rescues that are having discount or free adoptions for cats. Now, here's a reminder. If you're getting a kitten, a lot of times they say to get two. You know, sometimes when they say with puppies, don't do that because they'll like bond too closely together. But the kittens, they do such a good job and it gets them their energy out and having that good time. But also don't discount adopting an older cat. It's always my goal. I am going to, when Buttercup maybe calms down a little bit, go find a nice old cat who just wants to be left alone but needs a home. Yeah. Those cats need loving too. So adopt a cat this National Adopt a Cat Month.
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3: Talking to Marie, you used to do meth and sell it also?
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4: 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I do prison ministry. I do a 12 Christ-centered 12-step program in the prison. 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
3: Yes.
4: Those were years and decades that I caused so much harm to my kids. 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For the rest of their life.
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3: We know that Paul the Apostle, we know that all the apostles lived every day believing that Jesus could come back at any moment. And what does that do? It takes our eyes off of the world and sets our eyes on things above. Colossians 3:2 says, set your mind on things above, not on things of the earth. It gives you a heavenly perspective. It gives you an urgency to see people that you know come to know Jesus. They were told the day of his return, the rapture of the church, was thousands of years in the future, the sense of urgency living in the light of his return would be lost. We may not know the day or the hour, but we know he's coming. Amen?
2: Why hasn't God told us when Jesus will come back? It seems like that would give us peace and solve a lot of our problems, right? Today, Pastor Dave will explain that knowing the day and the hour of Christ's return could make us complacent and more likely to sin. If we knew for sure that Jesus wouldn't be coming back for 20 years, we might put off surrendering sins that have taken root in our lives. What we do know is that God is merciful to wait. There is still time for billions to come to faith. So be bold. Now let's join Pastor Dave in the book of Matthew chapter 23 as he continues his message, Living for the Lord in the Last Days.
3: Then Jesus went out and departed from the temple, and his disciples came up to show him the buildings of the temple. So Jesus leaves the temple. He had been there. He had turned tables over earlier. He had addressed the religious leaders of the day. He gave the woes to these spiritual leaders, and he would contend no more with these religious leaders, would never again come to the temple in his earthly ministry. He went out and departed. And the way that it's written in the Greek is that he left never to return. So Jesus had rebuked the religious authorities. He is disgusted by what so much of the temple had become as a den of thieves. And Jesus was done with all of it, weeping, heartbroken, angered by what the temple had become, and again, the hearts of its leaders. So the disciples take Jesus out to show him the temple, which I think is comical, because he's the one who creates all things, amen? But they take Jesus out, and they have him as they're sitting. Now, when they go into the Mount of Olives, when they leave the temple and go out to the Mount of Olives, I've been there, been blessed to be there, it's on the hill that looks into Jerusalem. And so as they're sitting down, and he's delivering this message to them,

0: The temple's right in front of them in all of its glory. And it is one of the wonders of the world at that time. So Jesus' disciples tried to refocus his thoughts by inviting him to look back at the awe-inspiring and sacred structure, one of the wonders of the world. And after the destruction of Solomon's temple, this temple was originally rebuilt by Zerubbabel and Ezra. And Herod the Great, who ruled when Jesus was born, greatly expanded. Because he ruled over the Jews, he decided to bless them, to win their loyalty. And starting in 19 BC until 63 AD, for 80 years, they worked on the temple. Had as many as 10,000 workers a day. This temple was awe-inspiring. Again, its magnificence was exceeded even Solomon's temple. The temple was huge. It was 500 yards long and 400 yards wide. It wasn't just big, it was beautiful. The temple was covered with gold plates, and when the sun shone on them, it was blinding to look at. So when people would come from distance, they would see just the light resonating off the top of the temple. It would blind them because it glowed so greatly. And where there was no gold, there were blocks of marble, such a pure white that from a distance, the strangers thought there was snow on the temple. The temple was the center of Jewish life for almost 1,000 years. So much so that swearing by the temple was common, and speaking against the temple could be considered blasphemy. So the disciples wanted Jesus to look at the beauty of the building. Look, Jesus, look at the gold. Look at the beautiful stone structures. Look at the brass gates, the gold furnishings. They're renowned for its beauty. Even the Romans say it's the most beautiful place on the planet. Israel viewed the temple and they thought it was invincible. And while the temple was indeed magnificent, its sole purpose was to point people to Jesus. See, the building is nothing. It's the one it points to who's everything. And the problem is, if we're not careful, we start to worship the temple, or we start to find an affinity for the temple instead of for the one it's pointing to. Now, every piece of furniture in the temple pointed to Jesus. When you entered the temple, the first thing you saw on the outer court is a bronze altar. The bronze altar had four points on it. They would put blood in all four points. They would tie down the animal that was sacrificed, and there it would die and its blood would be shed. A picture of the cross. Jesus bled from four points. It's a picture of the cross of Calvary. Then when they go from there, after they have, you know, sacrificed the animal, they would go to the bronze laver. Now, by the way, bronze always speaks of judgment in the Bible. Gold speaks of deity. So here's what happens is they would go over to the bronze laver covered in blood from what they had just done. And they would look into the bronze laver, and there would be the reflection of them covered in blood. And they would cleanse themselves. And as they cleanse themselves, that blood would all wash away and they would be made clean. And that's a picture for us of baptism, right? The death, burial, and resurrection of our Savior. And when we get baptized, baptism, while not essential for salvation, again, you don't have to be baptized to be a Christian, but Christians get baptized. Amen. And so when they would go and be cleansed, and that's what happens with us. It's a picture of the fact that we used to be dead in our trespasses and sins, but we're now new creations in Christ. And through the shed blood of the cross of Calvary, we've been made whole. Well, then the priests, and only the priests, could go from the outer court to the inner court. And when you walked in on the left-hand side was the golden lampstand. Jesus is the light of the world. So that's a picture of Jesus. Then you see on the right-hand side, the table of showbread. Jesus is the bread of life. They had 12 loaves picturing the 12 tribes of Israel. And Jesus is the bread of life. Everything in the temple is pointing to Jesus. Then you go to the back of the holy place, and there you see the altar of incense. Was just outside where they had the veil that kept people out of the Holy of Holies. And they kept it burning 24 hours a day. And incense is a picture of prayer. And what is Jesus doing? He is seated at the right hand of the Father praying for us. And that altar of incense would blow. The smoke would go into the Holy of Holies. A picture of what Jesus is doing for us. Jesus is praying for you right now. That ought to encourage you. Amen? Well, then you go into the Holy of Holies, and that's only on Yom Kippur, which is the Day of Atonement, and only the high priest could enter in. And when the high priest would enter in, what he saw was an ark, talking about a box, not a boat. So you walk in, and there you see the ark, and the ark is made of gold, and inside it has a big box area, and inside there were three elements, all pointing to Jesus. There was Aaron's rod, Jesus is a great high priest. There were the Ten Commandments, Jesus is the fulfillment of the law. There was a jar of manna, because he's the bread of life. Now, what's amazing about the law is the law is a taskmaster that leads us to the cross, but it cannot save us. So the law shows us we're sinners in need of a Savior. So the law was covered by the mercy seat. Because it's only by the mercy of God can we be redeemed and forgiven from the law and from the sin that is reflected in our behavior. And so they would go into the Holy of Holies on that day, and there's that box and the mercy seat. And on top of the mercy seat were two angels or cherubim, and their wings touched in the middle. And so when they would walk, the high priest would walk in on that day, he would bring blood of the lamb that was offered all the way back on the bronze altar. He would walk through it, he'd bring it in and sprinkle it in the middle of the mercy seat that covered the law. And so here's what would happen, is that picture that what took place on Resurrection Sunday. When they ran into the tomb, what did they see? Angels at each end and blood stayed closed in the middle. See, the Ark of the Covenant is a picture not only of the cross, but of the resurrection of our Savior. See, the temple itself, it's Jesus, Jesus, Jesus, Jesus, Jesus, Jesus. Jesus is the sacrifice on the cross. Jesus is the one who cleanses us, again, through his shed blood upon the cross. Jesus is the bread of life. Jesus is the light of the world. Jesus is the incense, the seat at the right hand of the Father, making intercession for us. And Jesus is the Savior that redeemed us from all things. And when he died on the cross, what happened? That veil was torn. And now it's not just a priest going in on the Holy of Holies. You and I can enter into the presence of Almighty God anywhere and anytime, because when he died on the cross, he said, "It is finished." And he is the Lamb of God who leads us into his presence anywhere and anytime. Praise the Lord, amen and amen. The Bible rocks. The Old Testament all points to Jesus. And so here we are. They're saying, look at the temple. Look at how amazing it looks. Look at the gold shining off of there. Jesus, isn't that spectacular? And they're missing it. If you're looking at the building when you're sitting next to Jesus, I think you missed it. Can I get an amen to that? And if you come in here, and there's people who have a history with this building. This building's been here like 60 years or whatever it's been. And people come in here and go, "I got married here, and that's wonderful. I met my wife here. That's great. I got saved here." All wonderful things. But guys, it's not about the building. It's about the Savior. And it's always about the Savior. And so they're telling him to look. And again, we see all of it points to the Lord. And they're losing sight of what's really important. And it's so easy for us to fall into that trap. The temple, the church building today can become a distraction, a false sense of security when people begin to put their hope in a building instead of the Savior that it points to. Pastor Chuck Smith, who was the founder of Calvary Chapel Movement, once said this. I've never forgotten it. He said, "A movement becomes a memorial and its building become monuments when you stop focusing on the Lord and teaching his word." It's so easy for a movement of God, the move of the Holy Spirit, to become, you know, a memorial to what once was. I've been into a lot of big, beautiful churches, a lot of them here and a lot of them in foreign countries. And you walk in, they got beautiful paintings and stained glass, and it's deader than a doornail. It might as well be a museum. And that's basically what they've become. You don't see people worshiping in there. I was in Russia back in the early 90s. We were handing out Bibles on the street when this was one of the first times that Americans could come into the country at all. And we're in this little town, and the Russian Orthodox priest came out and started chastising us through our interpreter, saying, "They don't need that Bible. We have our building." And he took us over to the building, and it had all these beautiful paintings on the wall and all these beautiful pictures and stained glass, and there's no people in there. And I said to him, "When do you guys have Bible study?" "Oh, we don't study the Bible." I said, "When do you guys worship in here?" "Oh, we don't worship in here. We just come in here and light incense and look at the pictures." Guys, it's not about a building. It's about the Savior. Don't lose sight of that. And so they've got Jesus looking at the building. "Come look at our beautiful church." Temple, in all its awe and wonder, always pointed to Jesus, had become the source of security and salvation for so many. Look at verse 2. "And Jesus said to them, 'Do you not see all these things? Surely I say to you, not one stone shall be left upon another that shall not be thrown down.'" So they're looking at the wonder of the world. They're looking at the most impressive building on the planet. And Jesus looks at it and says, "You know what you're looking at? It's all going to be on the ground. That building that you're so focused on, you think so important, it's all coming down. There will not be one brick sitting upon another." And no doubt they were confused by that. Kind of like the people that said the Titanic was unsinkable. How'd that work out? You know, reality is this building is awe-inspiring. And the reality is that God's going to allow the building to come down because he didn't want them focusing on a building. Guys, we don't put our faith in a religion. We don't put our faith in a church building or a church organization. We put our faith in Jesus Christ alone. Man looks on the outward appearance. God looks on the heart. Jesus sees into the heart of the matter. The temple was supposed to point people to Jesus, and it had become a distraction, a source of security that kept people from Jesus. Again, and when he says, I say to you, not one stone will stand upon another, the ultimate symbol of Jewish religious establishment viewed as a symbol of God's glory would be utterly destroyed. These words are hard to believe because of the temple's magnificence. And Jesus will be mocked and accused by the religious leaders because he says them. But 40 years after Jesus says these words, less than 40 years, there's a great battle that takes place. And the Jews will go against the Romans, and they will have some early victories. But in the end, the Jewish revolution against the Romans will come to an end, and ultimately the Roman soldiers will crush them. In AD 70, Jerusalem was leveled, including the temple, just as Jesus said. And the way that the stones stopped being on top of each other is there was gold on the top of the building. And when they set the building on fire, the gold would melt and it went inside the bricks and the stones. And what happened was the soldiers went out and started prying the stones apart and pulling them down so they could get the gold inside of them. See, the Lord told them, that building that you're putting your faith in, it's all coming down. And guys, that religion, that denomination, or whatever that thing is you're putting your faith in, none of that is our source of salvation. It's only Jesus. Amen? He and he alone is our source of salvation. Ultimately, the Roman soldiers crushed it. And again, so tragic. The ruins were known to have been thrown down into the Kidron Valley, and not one stone was left upon another. And we should take notice of how little God values splendid houses of prayer when they've been made dens of thieves and filled with hypocrisy. He'd gone in there and flipped tables. He had chastised the leaders that were there. That great building means nothing to God. What matters is your relationship with him. So point number two, putting your faith in the Lord alone. Don't put your faith in a pastor. Don't put your faith in a church. Don't put your faith in a denomination. Don't put your faith in a religion. Put your faith in Jesus Christ. Amen? Number three, by living every day in anticipation of his soon return. Now, as they sat on the Mount of Olives, the disciples came to him privately saying, tell us, when will these things be? And what will be the sign of your coming of the end of the age? This is a question Christians have been asking for 2,000 years. And here the Jews are, when's he coming back? When's he coming back? When's he coming back? Now, I remember just not that long ago, back in 2011, there was a guy that came out and had billboards everywhere and said, Jesus is coming back on May 21st, 2011. Anybody remember that besides me? They have billboards everywhere. Now, no one knows the day or the hour, but I can tell you one day that I knew he wasn't coming. It was that day. Because if a man says it's that day, you know that's the one day it ain't happening. Can I get an amen to that? Because no man knows the day or the hour, so if a man says he knows, then he doesn't know, so that's not it. And it brought mockery after it didn't happen. I had a coworker that there was a gal that's kind of believed, well, maybe that's what's going to happen. He's like, well, tell you what, how about I'll buy everything you have and I take possession the day after that and I'll give you $50 right now. You won't need it. You won't be here. So sell it to me for $50. She doesn't believe either. And we shouldn't. Now, when's Jesus coming back? No one knows the day or the hour. But the Bible says we can know the season. And we'll talk about that as we continue through the text. So Jesus has left the temple. He's crossed over the Kidron. He's seated in the Mount of Olives. He's looking across the ravine at the beauty and majesty of the temple. His disciples still in some level of shock that Jesus says it's going to be destroyed. Hard to imagine that's possible, Lord. Still probably had some expectations of Jesus as a conquering Messiah. And the disciples asked him a bold prediction about the temple's destruction. And I believe in their minds, they're asking this question. When is destruction coming? Because for them, the destruction of the temple must mean the end of the world. Because that temple is indestructible. So if it's going to be destroyed, then it must be the end of the world. And again, that seemed what they assumed. And while I believe in their minds they are asking more than one question, it's at least two or three. When will these things be? When will the temple be destroyed? And what will be the sign of the coming and the end of the age? Jesus will answer their questions in what has become known as the Olivet Discourse. So as he speaks to them, as they're looking out at the temple, when will it be destroyed? The disciples knew how devastating that would be because the temple had been destroyed once before. And when it was destroyed, where would they make sacrifices? And that's something I ask Jewish people today. When I talk to them, I say, so you're Jewish? They'll say, yes. Are you Orthodox? If they say yes, I'd say, where are you making sacrifices? Oh, we don't do that anymore. Well, wait a minute. If you're under the old covenant, there's a bunch of sacrifices you should be making. Now, we don't believe in sacrifices because when Jesus died on the cross, he said, tetelestai, it is finished, paid in full. Amen? We're no longer under the old covenant. We're under the new covenant. And so they don't have that grasp. But they're saying, what will the end of the age be like? That's the other question that they're asking. Well, some would say the events all took place in AD 70. So here's a sidebar for a small theological discussion. There are people called preterists. Anybody heard that term before? A few of you? A preterist is somebody who believes everything that happened in the book of Revelation already happened. And they believe it already took place. So they believe that AD 70, the destruction of the temple, was the fulfillment of all the scripture. Now, there's a lot of problems with that, but I want to let you know that people believe that. I don't. Here's why. Well, first of all, the book of Revelation was written in 95 AD, 90 to 95 AD. The temple was destroyed in AD 70. So it's not talking about something that already happened. Amen? Second of all, that would mean that we're in the millennial kingdom. Anybody here think we're in the millennial kingdom right now? Are we ruling there? Also, Satan would be chained. If Satan's chained, he's on an awful long chain. Can I get amen to that? So I'm just telling you, there are people that believe that this is the fulfillment. It's not. Pastor Dave's opinion, and most people that read the Bible. But most biblical scholars, myself included, would strongly disagree. Answers to this question speak largely of future events. And it's important to note that much of the prophecy, when looked back on afterward, can be seen with great clarity. And there's a sense of vagueness to some of the future prophecy, most specifically the timing of it. Now, why won't God just tell us when he's coming? Why didn't he just say, go to Revelation, you get to the last page, and by the way, I'll be back on July 9th, 2047. Beautiful. You know why he didn't do that? Because everybody would be lackadaisical, there would be no sense of urgency, and we would all say, well, I'll get saved the day before that. Or I'll get my life right with the Lord right before that. I'm just going to live my life. The people lived in 1900, that's way after I'm dead. I'm just going to live my life. Guys, we should live every day in anticipation that Jesus could come back today. We know that Paul the apostle, we know that all the apostles lived every day believing that Jesus could come back at any moment. And what does that do? It takes our eyes off of the world and sets our eyes on things above. Colossians 3:2 says, set your mind on things above, not on things of the earth. It gives you a heavenly perspective. It gives you an urgency to see people that you know come to know Jesus. They were told the day of his return, the rapture of the church, was thousands of years in the future, the sense of urgency living in the light of his return would be lost. We may not know the day or the hour, but we know he's coming. Amen? And I'm longing for that day. I know some people are like, you can wait another 20 years. I want to go to the Grand Canyon. I want to go to the Bahamas one day. I'm saving money for my dream vacation or to buy a bigger house. He can come right now as far as I'm concerned. Amen? By the way, we're going to get to heaven and go, why did I delay this? I'm convinced when I get to heaven, I'm going to think, I could have been eating a lot more bacon and gotten here sooner. You know what I mean? Heaven's better. My doctor in the front is shaking her head. She knows about my heart attack. Don't do it. Okay. Point number four, by knowing the signs of the times. How will we live for the Lord in the last days? By knowing the signs of the times. Look what it says in verses 4-8. And Jesus answered and said to them, take heed that no one deceives you. For many will come in my name, saying, I am the Christ, and will deceive many. And you will hear of wars and rumors of wars. See that you are not troubled, for all these things must come to pass, but the end is not yet. For nation will rise against nation, and kingdom against kingdom. And there will be famines and pestilence and earthquakes in various places. All these are the beginnings of sorrows. It's important to note that Jesus' first warning to the disciples in this discourse, they said, how will we know what the day and time is like? What's it going to be like at the end of the world? And the first thing he says is, take heed that no one deceives you. Now, one of the things that the enemy wants to do is deceive everyone, even, quote, the elect. And how does he bring deception? Well, he brings something that sounds a lot like the truth, but is ultimately a lie. All the cults have this in common. They make man more and Jesus less. The Mormon church, don't be deceived, false prophets. Joseph Smith, as a teenager, says that he was out in a field somewhere and he saw an angel who brought him golden plates with special glasses so he could write the Book of Mormon and so he could correct the Bible because the Bible was wrong and all been distorted by all the people, and they call it the restored gospel. Here's what I call it: demonic, satanic lie from the devil. Can I get an amen to that? First of all, Joseph Smith rewrites the gospel. The Bible says we're not to add or take away from the word of God. Why do people fall for it? Because they're biblically illiterate. The two biggest problems in the church today, number one is biblical illiteracy and a lack of a fear of God. We need to fear God and know his word. Amen? And the problem is because people are biblically illiterate, they fall for a lie. Faith comes by hearing and hearing by. If you want your faith to grow, spend more time in God's word. And so here he says, look, they're going to come to deceive you. Don't let them deceive you. Deceivers are coming. By the way, if you were to write a man-centered gospel, let me think, how about I get to be God of my own planet? That's Mormon doctrine. I get to be God of my own planet. Oh, I get to have as many wives as I want, and they'll serve me for all eternity. Oh, that sounds pretty good. All the kids are going to worship me too. Okay, great. Okay, and I get my own planet. Okay, good, my own planet. Does that sound like a gospel that compares to the word of God? The Bible says, deny yourself, take up the cross, and follow me. And the Book of Mormon says, you're going to be God of your own planet one day. What a lie of the devil. What got Satan thrown out of heaven? He wanted to be God. By the way, the Mormons teach that Jesus and Satan are brothers. Is that a problem for you? It's a problem for me. That Jesus created, not creator. Now look, I'm picking on the Mormons. We love the Mormons. We want to see them saved. They look really good. But, you know, Satan doesn't show up at your doorstep with a pitchfork in his hand and horns growing out of his head saying, come follow me. No one's going for that. But they could show up with little black tags on bicycles looking really sharp. And again, the Jehovah's Witnesses. So we can go down the list. All these false gospels, it's deception. It's a lie. It contradicts the word of God. You need to know what the Bible says. You need to know the truth so you don't get deceived by a lie. Amen? It's all counterfeit. And I love the Mormons. I love the Jehovah's Witnesses. I love everybody. I want to see them saved. But I also need to warn you against that lie. Amen?
1: You've been listening to Faith Comes by Hearing with Pastor Dave Johnston. We're going through the first book of the New Testament, the book of Matthew. If you're not altogether familiar with the differences between the four gospel books, you're soon to realize that each author had a unique writing style, as well as a specific audience the book was aimed toward. In Matthew's case, he was well-versed in the Jewish traditions and history of the Israelite nation. And his focus was on helping those who were steeped in Jewish tradition and Old Testament rituals to realize that Jesus was truly the one who came as the Messiah, the one they'd been waiting for. He came to be their king. Different than what the Jews had hoped, Jesus was a humble servant, and he died a lowly death on the cross. If that's where the story ended, there wouldn't be much to talk about. But no, Jesus conquered death, rose to life again, and sits at his Father's right hand in heaven. Jesus will one day rule here on earth, and that's something to anticipate greatly. We'd love for you to stay with us through this series and keep learning from what the disciple and apostle Matthew wrote. In the meantime, you're welcome to check out more teachings from this series or from other series on our website. Just go to ccconejovalley.com. Pastor Dave has much more to share with us in the coming edition, here in Matthew. Until then, keep in mind what you learned today and even think about sharing that with someone else. This has been the latest edition of Faith Comes by Hearing.
2: 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If you've been listening for a while, you know that I'm a crafty person. Hey, I'm Katie Evans, and I don't mean crafty like, you know, rubbing my hands together. Evil crafty. I mean, like, I like arts and crafts. And so I had seen a while back, long time ago, months ago, a stamp for postcards. So it'll just draw the line and then down the middle. So it's like, you know, the message goes on the left, the address goes on the right. So it's a line in the middle, but it's cute little leaves and then some lines going perpendicular to that middle line where you put the address. And I got that because I like making cards for people, whether I am painting something that I want to then mail out to someone and I don't have envelopes, or a card someone else sent me that I will like love the front of the card so much, so I cut it off to recycle and I will send it. But the real reason I was like, well, I can make this part of the wedding budget because our save the dates were postcards. So I used it for that. But I love it. It's cute. It's simple. Did I need it? No. But I've already used it so much, it is more than paying for itself.
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9: Have you ever been asked like a multiple questions in a row? You know, of course you have. Maybe it's a supervisor at work and something went wrong and they're asking you. Or maybe it's a friend and they're wondering why you stood them up. Maybe it's your wife because you got home late and you didn't call. But there's nothing like when little kids ask questions. They can be endless, like, you know, did the dog eat my toy? Yes, you know, it's because you didn't put it away. But why would the dog do that? Because he's a dog. Well, why are dogs like that? Because they're hairy little beasts. I mean, as you know, I mean, this could go on forever with kids, you know. And you know that kids also ask them very crazy questions, like Joey, age 5, asked his pregnant mom if he was pregnant too. And she said, why? Because my tummy hurts. She goes, well, you're definitely not pregnant. Okay. Or the guy, you know, who wore a medical patch over his eye and was asked by Dakota, age 4, if he was a pirate. Hey, inquiring minds want to know, okay? Or what about Julie, age 6, that asked, if we have 2 eyes, why do I only see 1 thing? Hey, it's a good question, all right? Yes, there are many questions asked in life, but with that as a backdrop, we will continue in this study through the Gospel of Matthew. And as you know, Jesus is in the Passion Week. What's the Passion Week? Well, that's the days that are following Palm Sunday, right before the Passover where Jesus was crucified. And there's a lot of things that are happening. Now, in our last study, Jesus chased out those who were taking advantage of the people of God in the temple area. They had turned the house of God into a swap meet as they were profiting off the people, selling what they called were approved offerings. The religious leaders would find something wrong with whatever offering you were bringing to the Lord, but oh, not to worry, we'll sell you an approved offering at a much higher price than retail value. After Jesus cleansed all of them out of the temple, the people started pouring in and he was healing those who were blind and lame. That's when the children of God were crying out, "Hosanna, save now." All the kids were recognizing who Jesus was. Well, that set the religious leaders on the edge. Plus, the children were calling Jesus the Son of David. These are the kids that are saying this. And they claim that because they recognize that Jesus must be the Messiah Savior. Well, today, we will look at a question that the religious leaders had for Jesus. Yet, they soon found out that Jesus had a few questions for them. So we're going to consider 3 points in light of our title, When People Ask. Number one, asking them first. Jesus is saying, yeah, you got some questions for me? Well, I have some questions for you first. How about that? Number two, making them think. Jesus put the religious leaders back on their heels because he was making them think about exactly what they were doing and the thoughts that they had towards him. And number three, giving a parable. He was going to give them a story that had a very spiritual meaning. Well, let's look at our first point, asking them first, as we read together, starting in Matthew chapter 21. Now, as you know, we left off with verse 22 last time. So we'll pick up in verse 23. Now it says, and when he entered, this is Jesus entering the temple. The chief priests and the elders of the people came to him while he was teaching and said, by what authority are you doing these things? Could you imagine that? I mean, you're going to Jesus, the God-man. By what authority are you doing these things? And who gave you this authority? They asked Jesus. Verse 24. And Jesus said to them, I will ask you one thing, which if you tell me, I will also tell you what authority I do these things. The baptism of John, talking of course about John the Baptist, was that from what source? Was it from heaven or is it from men? And they began reasoning amongst themselves. Well, if we say from heaven, then he's going to say to us, then why did you not believe him? But if we say from men, we fear the people, for they regard John as a prophet. And answering Jesus, they said, well, we do not know. And he also said to them, that's Jesus, well, neither will I tell you by what authority I do these things. Wow, we'll stop there for a moment. Now, it was almost cringeworthy, was it not, to hear the boldness of these overbearing, completely dead religious leaders? I mean, how dare them ask Jesus what they did? Talk about the blind leading the blind. At the very minimum, it had to be God that was moving in their midst. Why? Consider again what was happening right in front of their eyes. Jesus was healing people in the temple. All those who were pouring into Jerusalem from all over the nation of Israel for the Passover. And they're all seeing crippled people getting up and walking. Blind people now seeing disabilities, diseases that are healed. And now these blind religious leaders have the audacity, the nerve, the gall to approach Jesus, the God-man, and ask him in verse 23, by what authority are you doing these things? Who gave you this right? Obviously, they were not listening to all the little children, for the little children figured out that Jesus was the Messiah, that he was God in the flesh, and he came to save his people. Well, Jesus doesn't take long to flip the script on them. And he answers their question with a question. As he says to them in verse 24, no problem. I will answer your question. That is, if you answer my question first. In verse 25, he asked them, was John the Baptist sent from heaven? Or was he just some self-proclaimed prophet? Now, this question obviously blew up in these religious leaders' face. Because you have to understand, this is all happening while they're completely surrounded by the people in the temple area. So you have the religious leaders and Jesus facing off, and they're completely surrounded by people, and I'm sure you could hear a pin drop. For they were hoping that Jesus would proclaim to be the Messiah to them, because they wanted him to be charged with blasphemy and proceed to kill him. That's why they're asking him this. But this question about John the Baptist put him into a death spiral. They were like, whoa, we weren't expecting that. We're told in verse 25 that they went into a little huddle. Okay, whisper, whisper, whisper, because again, they're surrounded by people. And they reasoned amongst themselves and they said, well, look, guys, if we say that John the Baptist was from heaven, then Jesus is going to throw that in our face. Then why didn't you believe in him? And then, of course, if we say that he was just some self-deluded prophet is what they really thought about him, the people will stone us because the people believe that John the Baptist was from God. So they came out of their little huddle time to say, we're not sure. We don't know. Which might as well have been no, because that's what they actually believe. But how could they be so spiritually dead if they are the religious leaders in Israel? How could they be so limited in their insight? Because they were devoid of the Holy Spirit of God. All they had was their own natural insights. You could call it their own worldly wisdom. And that cannot see and it cannot understand the things of God. That's why the Bible tells us in 1 Corinthians chapter 2, verse 14, it says, the natural man or the natural woman, just the average person in the world, does not accept the things of the Spirit of God. They are foolishness to them, and they cannot understand them because they are spiritually appraised. Now, that term, spiritually appraised, in the original Greek language means that they are absolutely unable to discern or to understand. See, the natural mind cannot grasp. It cannot understand the things of God. That's why a non-believer looks at the Bible and says, what is this make-believe little book you have there? It's filled with like fairy tales. Like you don't actually believe that God created the heavens and the earth. It's like, how can Christians actually believe this book? Many in the world today will believe in science. Yes, we believe in science, believing that we all came from monkeys, that somehow your great-great-great-great-great-great-great-grandmother is a chimpanzee, believing that all the world's complexities, think about how complex everything is in life. But they believe that all the complexities came from nothing and they lead to nowhere. That's what they believe. But this true believer in Jesus, what do we believe? Well, we believe that there is a creator God that made us in his image, that he is the wisdom behind the unbelievable and complexities that we have in life today, that we see all around us, that God made humanity unique. I mean, think about it. 8 billion people on planet Earth, God says we're all unique. And are we not all unique? Are we not all stamped with a different fingerprint? What is the chance of that happening if we just created ourselves through an evolutionary process and at the very same time a male was being created, a female was being created at the very same time that just so happened are able to reproduce each other and we all have a fingerprint that's different. And now as science has continued to advance, now we find that we have a complex DNA strand that literally runs within our very cell structure, and it puts us as completely different from anybody else on planet Earth. What is the chance of that happening? Yet we also have purpose, and God has promised us a future with him in heaven that we will live forever. But again, the evolutionist believes when we die, that's it. You go in the grave and there's nothing more. Again, what they believe is creation came from nothing and it leads nowhere. That's what they believe. Yes, the Bible is God's word, and we embrace every aspect of it. It's a good place for a healthy amen. Amen. That's right. God tells us that every true Christian is filled with the Holy Spirit of God. We were told in 1 Corinthians 2:12, it says, now we have received not the spirit of the world, which is dead. No, we haven't received the spirit of the world, but the spirit who is from God, so that we may know the things freely given to us by God, which things we also speak, not in words taught in human wisdom, but in those taught by the Spirit, combining spiritual thoughts with spiritual words. Yes, God has given to us, you and me, the sons and daughters of God, the ability to understand the deep and the complex things of God. And it doesn't matter how smart you are book-wise, or not as smart as some other people are book-wise. It has nothing to do whatsoever with what your IQ is according to the world. It has nothing to do with a college degree or a lack of one. Yet, it has everything to do with receiving Jesus into your heart as your Lord and Savior, and having the Holy Spirit that we can know all things, even the deep things of God. He says every single believer has the Holy Spirit living inside of them. Where in the Old Testament, it was just a rarity for someone to have the Holy Spirit. Like David, when Samuel the prophet came over and anointed his head with oil, it says he was filled with the Holy Spirit. But yet here, since Christ, we all have a piece of God, the Holy Spirit, living inside of us. Jesus promised that he would send the Holy Spirit to each one of us to teach us. So in John chapter 14, in verse 26, he says, but the helper. Now the word that he uses for helper there can be either transcribed to comforter, it can be transcribed as advocate, but whether it's helper, comforter, advocate, it all comes back to the very same Greek word, which is parakletos, okay? And parakletos means one called alongside to walk with us by the holding of the hand. So here the helper, comforter, advocate will be given to us, which is the Holy Spirit, whom the Father will send in my name, and he will teach you all things and bring to your remembrance all that I said to you. And I'm so thankful for that, because there's times I get asked questions and get put on the spot and I might not know exactly how to answer. Then all of a sudden the Holy Spirit starts stirring things up in my heart. Well, actually, you know, the Bible says over here, and actually, you know, it says this here. And there's many times that the Holy Spirit will come and grant me wisdom on areas that I'm not even really sure of. Yes, the religious leaders were devoid, though, of this spirit, which caused them to be spiritually blind. That's why the Bible says this about those who make these theories of evolution and all these theories of science that cuts God out. This is what God has to say to them in Romans 1:21. He says, for even though they knew God, they did not honor him as God or give thanks, but they became futile in their speculations, and their foolish heart was darkened. Get this. This is how he ends this thought on people today that deny him. He says, they profess to be wise, but they became fools. God says, you think you're so smart with your science, your theories. You come up with all these ideologies. He says, you profess to be wise, but you become a fool. How many times have you seen someone that's super smart, but they have no common sense whatsoever? Like, you're so smart, you're stupid. Like, what happened to you, you know? Now, some people might say, are you calling people that are evolutionists, are you calling them fools? I said, absolutely not. God is calling them fools, okay? That's who's calling them fools. So take it up with him. And that word fool means that you are senseless if you think that all the complexities in life all came together, happenstance, all on their own. It would be like saying if we took a bunch of plastic pellets and we went out to an empty field here in Los Angeles and laid them on the ground, how long would it take those plastic pellets to turn into a plastic water bottle to hold water? You think, well, that's it, you see. It would never happen. Exactly. Exactly. Complexity doesn't come together on its own. It's created. It's designed. And we believe that God is that designer. Yes. Which brings up our second point. making them think. Let's read what happens next. Picking up in Matthew 21, verse 28, it says, "But what do you think?" So Jesus is asking them a question now. Remember, they came asking him a question, but he's not answering their questions because they won't say who John the Baptist was. You know John the Baptist was sent from God, but you won't admit it. So now I'm asking you questions. He says, "Well, what do you guys think? A man had two sons." He tells them a story. "And he came to the first son and he said, 'Go to work out in the vineyard.' And the son answered, 'I will not.' But afterwards, he regretted it and he went. So the son said, 'Yeah, I better go work for dad in the vineyard.' Verse 30, then the man came to the second son and he said the same thing to him, 'Go work in the vineyard.' And the son said, 'I will, sir, absolutely.' But he did not go." Verse 31, "Which of the two sons did the will of the father?" And they said, "Well, the first." Even though he said no, he ended up going. And Jesus said to them, "Truly I say to you that the tax gatherers and prostitutes will get into the kingdom of heaven before you. For John the Baptist came and you came to you all the way to get you into the kingdom of God before you. And John came to, for the righteous, and you did not believe him. But the tax collectors and the prostitutes did believe him. And you, seeing this, did not even feel remorse afterwards so as to believe him." Wow. I mean, this is all happening with everybody watching. Here's the religious leaders, the big flowing robes, looking all expensive, the most expensive clothes you could buy. Oh, and then their dignified look. "Yes, we are the religious leaders of Israel." And then here's Jesus in a regular robe, half worn out sandals. And he's taking these guys to task and everybody's watching. Notice these spiritual blind leaders are not off the hook. Jesus is not going to let them off that easy. Though they totally evaded the topic of John the Baptist, Jesus is going to make them answer the next question. It's not a good thing to come to Jesus and try to outsmart him. For Jesus knows our thoughts before we can even think them. He knows if our motives are good or bad. Listen, people say you can't question God. It's like, you can question God. Absolutely. Nowhere in the Bible does God say that you have to hang your brain at the door before you walk into a church. Yes, you're going to hear a bunch of nonsense. So just let all your natural thinking just, you know, rest at the door. Or when you open the Bible, just take your brain and put it on the back shelf, because whatever you read, you're just going to have to accept. No, if you have questions and you don't understand something, you have every right to ask God. You have every right to search the scriptures for the answer. But the difference is, what are your motives? Do you really want to know? Because see, people don't really want to know. They'll come up to me, "Well, what do you think about this lifestyle?" See, they don't want to know. They just want me to say that it's sin and to get in an argument and to call me a bigot. Because they don't really want to know what the Bible says. Like, if you want to know what's sin and what's not sin, like, why do you want to know? "Well, I want to know because if I'm doing something wrong, you know, maybe I need to get right with God." Okay, now that's what is a good motive. And so let me take you to the scripture and let me show you what the Bible says. But if you just come so that you can call me a bigot, well, then you don't really want to know, do you? You just want to be able to unload on me all your politically correct terms, okay? And because their motives of these religious hypocrites is bad, Jesus asks them another question. And he does it in the way of a story. Now remember, he tells him this story and he says, the first thing he said is, I asked my son to go work in the vineyard. And the vineyard, understand, is a metaphor for Israel, God's vineyard. This is clearly seen as God talks about Israel as his vineyard in the Old Testament book of Isaiah. He does it in like Isaiah chapter 5. And these religious leaders knew that. So these two sons represent what? Two kinds of people. The first son, who looked rebellious, ended up being obedient, right? Because he said, "No, I'm not going to go work in the field. Dad, I don't feel like it. How about that?" Okay. And then all of a sudden he's like, "Well, I probably shouldn't have talked to my dad that way." And he got up and he went and worked in the vineyard. Okay. The second son, who looked obedient, "Yes, Dad. Yes, Father. Of course, I'll go work in the vineyard for you." Dad walked out the door. "Yeah, hang it in your ear. I'm not going to work in the vineyard." So it was really, he was rebellious. So what a picture the Lord paints here. So Jesus asked the religious leaders in verse 31, which son did what the father asked him? Not how he answered, not what came out of his mouth. Who actually did what the father asked him to do? And they answered, well, we're so smart because we're earthly intelligent here. It's like the first son actually did. And the Lord turned it on them as he tells them, tax collectors and prostitutes are going to get to heaven before you. Whoa, talk about a lead balloon. Like, bam, that blows up in their face. Notice how Jesus was not being politically correct here. But he told them the truth. That must have been a bitter pill for them to swallow. For the tax gatherers and prostitutes were just like the first son in the story that he told. They were living in sin, and they basically were telling the Lord, we're not going to do as you say. We're going to live however we want to live. Yet, after hearing Jesus and watching him from a distance, they had a change of heart and decided to serve the Lord. See, so at first they said no, but then they became obedient and followed Jesus. But the religious leaders, they were like the second son. They verbally told the Lord, yes, we will do all that you tell us to do. Yes, we're so religious. Look at us. We have our robes on, our little tassels. We have our memorized verses, all of these things. But yet, they didn't do what God had told them to do, just like the second son, saying he would go work in the vineyard, but he didn't. Again, the vineyard is Israel, and those rebellious shepherds who only cared about themselves have only proved to be rebellious, even though they have the guise or they look like they're religious, just like the second son.
10: That is all the time we have for today's message. I want to thank you so much for joining us today and encourage you to join us next time as we follow along in our study series through the Gospel of Matthew. 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
2: 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You know, it's okay to come back to the same prayer that you have well, often. Hey, I am Katie Evans, and I have in the past written down a prayer and prayed that same prayer repeatedly, and that's okay. If you have a more specific prayer request, I'd love for you to go to the station website and enter the keyword prayer like this person did. They didn't put a name, but they said, I wrote this prayer a couple weeks ago when I was struggling with comparing myself to others and just feeling stuck in this season of life. But after praying this prayer, God reminded me that I'm right where I'm meant to be and future blessings will come as long as I have faith in His plan while working to move forward and glorify God in all that I do. I think this prayer is especially helpful for young adults trying to figure it all out. And they put smiley face. They put one in there. But it says, Dear Lord, sometimes I wonder if I'm behind or missing something, but you remind me that I'm right where you want me to be. Help me to stop clinging to my own timeline and trust yours. Teach me to glorify you in this season, even if it feels small, and to believe that future blessings will come in your perfect timing. I choose faith over comparison and trust that you're still writing a good story for my life. Amen.
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12: I had gone to school for accounting, and I worked in that computer field for about 13 years. And then I had my first child, and I went back to work. And then I was getting ready to have my second child. And they're like, do you want to come back to work? Because we're going to dissolve your department. And I said, absolutely. So I had the second child. Tried to take the first one back to his little daycare. And he's like, no, Mommy, no, don't leave me. And right then, I'm like, oh, my gosh. I cannot go back to work. And so I ended up going home, and I decided to become a nurse. I just went back to school when they were little, and my husband would watch them. I'd take one class a semester, and it took like 5 years, and finally ended up becoming a nurse, working nights so I could pick them up from school. And
11: you did it. I know that your kids are appreciative of that.
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8: What God is saying in His Word is, but I will be with you. 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
9: 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In today's episode, Pastor Brian offers the second part of the lesson from Psalm 19. Dr. Chappell points us to the scriptures, which reveal the reality of God's greatness and His care through the observable truth of His creation. 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And while you're there, look for Pastor Brian's book, The Multi-Generational Church Crisis. This compelling book asks the question of the church, what could be accomplished in the name of Christ if we could better understand each other? Let's hear now from Dr. Brian Chappell as he shares the second part of the lesson from Psalm 19.
8: We were beginning in this 19th Psalm, and so I'm going to ask that you look in your Bibles there as well. Psalm 19, page 456 in your Grace Bibles. And just to remind you a bit of what we covered as we look just at the first half of Psalm 19. There the psalmist was rejoicing in the glory of God that is revealed in general revelation, that is in nature itself. And we recognize that if science is honest and faith is honest, that the scriptures tell us what we can observe in creation is true, and all truth is God's truth, making known the reality of His greatness and His care. Somebody shared with me afterwards that that's not just something I have to guess at. A recent study done at Rice University surveyed this nation's scientists, 12 million, and recognized that 2 million self-identify as evangelical, Bible-believing Christians. 2 million. That means if you're pursuing a science profession, believing the truth of the Word of God, you're not alone. 2 million people. There's another, that's by the way, 17% of the nation's scientists are Bible-believing Christians. Then you should recognize another 19% are Roman Catholic, another 20% are mainline Protestant, which means if you total all those together, over 70% of the nation's scientists in some way affirm the reality of the God of creation. We sometimes think of science as being so opposed to faith, and recognize those who study deeply into matters of creation recognize a creator. The reality is only about 20% of the nation's scientists actually claim to be atheist or agnostic. Far more actually recognize that in creation, there's a hand of a creator that is seen. And that's what the psalmist was making clear in the first half of the psalm. But the second half is about something else that is declaring the greatness of our God. And I'll ask that you stand as we read this portion of God's word and consider what else is there that is declaring the greatness of the glory of God. Psalm 19, beginning at verse 7. The law of the Lord is perfect, reviving the soul. The testimony of the Lord is sure, making wise the simple. The precepts of the Lord are right, rejoicing the heart. The commandment of the Lord

0: Lord is pure, enlightening the eyes. The fear of the Lord is clean, enduring forever. The rules of the Lord are true and righteous altogether. More to be desired are they than gold, even much fine gold, sweeter also than honey, and drippings of the honeycomb. Moreover, by them is your servant warned. In keeping them, there is great reward. Who can discern his errors? Declare me innocent from hidden faults. Keep back your servant also from presumptuous sins. Let them not have dominion over me. Then shall I be blameless and innocent of great transgression. Let the words of my mouth and the meditation of my heart be acceptable in your sight, O Lord, my rock and my redeemer. Let's pray together. Heavenly Father, our prayer this day is simple, already supplied by the psalmist. May the words of our mouths and the meditations of our hearts be acceptable in your sight, O Lord, our rock and our redeemer. We pray in Jesus' name. Amen. The Bible is just a bunch of rules for scared goody-two-shoes who are trying to stay on the right side of their God. We don't say it, but sometimes we think it. And as a consequence, when other people say it, we are not sure exactly how to respond. The Bible is just a bunch of rules for some scaredy, goody-two-shoes trying to stay on the right side of their God. How would you answer that? How does the psalmist answer that? In order to understand, it may be helpful to recognize, though we are somewhat into our series of psalms, I haven't taken time to tell you the structure of all the psalms that you will read in the Bible. You may not have recognized it, but a psalm is actually a poem for Hebrew writers, and that means it follows the rules of poetry. There are images and symbols that don't work the same as in other parts of biblical literature. But something else that's happening is that a poem has a particular structure that we in English recognize is held together by rhyme. Right? Come, my children, and you shall hear of the midnight ride of Paul Revere. It rhymes. The gingham dog and the calico cat side by side on the table sat. 'Twas 12:30, and what do you think? Not one or the other had slept a wink. You can read the rest in the children's book when you get home. They rhyme. But as you read Hebrew poems, they don't rhyme. The technique of making the poem progress is not rhyme, but reflection. Whatever line is paired with another line is actually meant to reflect what was said previously. And that reflection can be seen in the psalm itself. If you look just at verse 1 of chapter 19, you'll recognize the reflection in the first two paired sentences. The heavens declare the glory of God, and the sky proclaims his handiwork. There's just a different color, but it's really the same thought that's repeated again. Sometimes the thought in the pairing is put in contrast to make the point. That's in verse 2. Day to day pours out speech, and night to night reveals knowledge. As the heavens are declaring the glory of God, some of it's in the daytime and some of it's in the nighttime. But still, the heavenly bodies are declaring, whether day or night, the glory of God. A same thought in some contrast. And sometimes the thought is stated to clarify what's been said earlier. That's verses 3 and 4. There is no speech, nor are there words whose voice is not heard. Now, I don't know about you, but that's not entirely clear to me what that means. And so I have to read the paired verse 4 to see what actually is being said. Their voice, that is the heavenly bodies, their voice goes out through all the earth, and their words to the end of the world. There is no language, says the psalmist, whereby the heavenly bodies, the stars, and the greatness of the Creator can't be seen and understood by the things that are created. There's no earthly boundary. The heavens are pouring forth speech, and we see them. And that clarification comes as you use one paired line to compare to the other. Now, what that means is something really kind of neat. If you're reading through the Psalms and you say, I didn't get that, what did that mean? Well, read the line that's paired, and you're going to get the same idea with some development that will help you understand. That's not just true of lines that are put together, but sometimes whole concepts that are put together. The first half of this psalm was saying, the works of God declare His glory. The creation, the heavenly bodies, they declare the greatness and the glory of God. But now you get the second half of the poem, which seems to be about something very different. It starts talking about the law of the Lord, the testimony of the Lord, the precepts of the Lord, the commandment of the Lord. Why did we suddenly switch subjects? Well, we didn't switch subjects. The first half of the psalm is saying, the works of God declare His glory. What do you think the second half is talking about when it talks about the commandments, the precepts, the rules? What is all that about? It is not about the works of God, but the Word of God. The works of God declare His glory, and the Word of God declares His glory. There are complementary thoughts here that we're supposed to understand so that we will be able to say, why do we think this word is declaring the glory of God as much as the stars and the sun and the planets and the galaxies are declaring His glory as well? This also is supposed to be declaring God's glory. How does it do that? Well, you see it as you think of verses 7, 8, and 9 in what they are saying. You recognize that as they are describing various aspects of the Word of God, that is, look at verse 7, the law, the end of verse 7, the testimony, verse 8, the precepts of the Lord, end of verse 8, the commandments of the Lord, beginning of verse 9, the fear of the Lord, and end of verse 9, the rules of the Lord. All these different aspects of the Lord are doing something. They are revealing God's character. After all, if you see those various aspects of the Word of God and see how they are described here, something very special is happening. If you just look at the descriptors that at the ends of the lines, if you did not know they were describing the Word of God, you have to ask yourself, what would you think they were describing? Just look at them. The law of the Lord is perfect, sure, right, pure, clean, true, righteous altogether. If you didn't know that those particular adjectives were describing the Word of God, what would you think they were describing? Perfect, sure, right, pure, clean, true, altogether righteous. What would you think was being described? God Himself. He is the one who's perfect, sure, true, altogether righteous. And that's the point that's being made, that this Word of God reflects the character of God. In fact, the psalmist is careful to say at every point, it is the law of the Lord. It is the testimony of the Lord, the precepts of the Lord, the commandment of the Lord. This is His word to us. Our human response is, no, this was just written by men long ago. But in the New Testament, the apostolic writers actually look back and they begin to say, how could it be that those mere men who wrote were nonetheless writing the Word of God? You take a passage like 2 Peter 1:21. No prophecy of Scripture is of human will, but holy men of God spake as they were carried along by the Holy Spirit. The claim of the Scriptures is, yes, that mere human people wrote, but in a very special way, by the inspiration of the Holy Spirit, they were carried along in such a way that what they wrote was the actual law of God, testimony of the Lord, precepts of the Lord, commandment of the Lord, the fear of the Lord, which, by the way, is just a technical way of referring to the Bible in the Old Testament, the fear of the Lord, and the rules of the Lord. It's all of Him. So it reflects His character. Now, that in itself is a good thing, But I would have to be honest to tell you, it doesn't actually help me very much. If what I have in front of me is a book that tells me how holy, righteous, and perfect God is, then all I do is feel guilty. I mean, I can't measure up. I can't meet the requirements. And so we begin to recognize that the psalmist is not just telling us that this word of God reflects the character of God, it also reflects the care of God. What is the word supposed to do in us? What is its purpose as it is given in all its purity and truth and righteousness? Well, look again, verses 7 through 9, and see what is the response that is expected. Verse 7, the law of the Lord is perfect to what end? Reviving the soul. Lord, I'm just out of gas. I just don't have resources to go on. I can't make sense of this. I don't know what to do. And the word of God, if you actually heard it as it is the word of the Lord to you, is meant to revive your soul. To say you could face anything if you actually had God with you. And when you have his voice, his word with you, you are to understand you don't just have a reflection of his character, you have the presentation of his character. He's explaining to you, I'm still with you. I'm here with you by my word.
1: 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It may seem hard for younger Christians to believe, but people over 50 were raised during an era when 90% of Americans identified as Christian. These older believers were once part of a majority group that understood the mission of the church was to take control of our culture, to halt its evils. At the same time, Christians under 50 have lived their entire lives perceiving themselves as a minority that needs to make credible their faith to a secular, pluralistic culture. These distinct experiences and perceptions have a profound impact on the priorities different generations have for church ministry. It's no wonder that younger and older believers don't always see eye to eye. In his new book, The Multigenerational Church Crisis, Dr. Brian Chappell asks the question, what could be accomplished in the name of Christ if we could better understand each other? 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And now, more from Brian Chappell on today's Unlimited Grace.
0: So the testimony of the Lord is sure. To what end? Making wise the simple. Lord, I don't know what to do. Everybody's pressing me to do this. I feel like I could do it. What should I do? Do what God says. Because even when we don't know outcomes, we don't know results, we are not sure where this may lead, we are told this is the word of God. The wisest creator of the universe has given the directions. And so he says, do as I say. And as simple as you may be, you will be wise. Just before I left for Australia, a news article in our local paper reported that our county is the third highest ranked for a particular type of sexually transmitted disease. And there's part of us, you know, that can just kind of go, how sad, or tis tis, or shame on them. Instead of grieving, saying in our hearts, how sad that in our society these days, young people seem to have to get together sexually in order to prove their attractiveness to one another. That there is not just the loss of modesty, but the loss of a covenantal relationship of marriage whereby families are secured, whereby children are made safe, whereby there's a generation that would know that somehow I am treasured for who I am, not what I look like or how much I can satisfy another person. How do I know that? I mean, everybody else, I'm told the population, even among Christians, doesn't seem to object so much anymore to sexual activity outside of marriage because God says this is something special and beautiful and wonderful for those who are in marriage. And if you don't believe it, just recognize this. God said so. And to believe and act upon what he says is to be wiser than everyone else. How can I prove it? Well, it's God who said it. And he makes wise the simple. Even when we can't explain it all, when we can't prove it all, in business we don't know outcomes, we see things that might not be as we think they are, we recognize we put ourselves, why would we put ourselves at risk? Because it's absolutely the wisest thing we can do to follow the Word of God. He makes wise the simple as we follow His Word. Verse 8, the precepts of the Lord are right, rejoicing the heart. Lord, I don't know if I can ever laugh again. I don't know if I will ever know joy again. I have been so crushed by this hurt to myself or my family, whatever. I don't know. And to believe that what God is saying in His Word is, but I will be with you. I will never leave you or forsake you. And when we recognize God is working all things together for good, that He is making promises to His people of the glory that will come for those who even go through hard things with faithfulness to Him, that we can know joy everlasting because His Word says so. And we trust it because it's a reflection of His character and of His care. The commandment of the Lord is pure, enlightening the eyes. I don't understand why this has happened. I don't understand what I am to do next. I don't know how I should advise my children. But what do we do when we have those difficult and hard decisions? We study God's Word. We get apart and we read and we have Him minister to us by His Holy Spirit and we pray. Why do we do that? Because we profoundly believe that in this Word, God is communicating His character and care to us so that when we are in need, we would know what He intends, that our eyes would be enlightened to the path that He has for us that is the right and the good path. Some of you have teased me a bit because you've started reading in some of the things that I have written. And as my son was climbing a mountain recently, you all remembered an account that I gave of a mountain climb some years ago. I and a friend were climbing a mountain in Colorado that was approaching about 14,000 feet. We started out on a clear day. And as we reached the summit, the clouds came in behind and below us on the mountain. So as we started to descend, we descended into clouds that became the densest fog I have ever been in. All the landmarks that I knew so well that I'd been through before, I could not see a one. I could hardly see my hand in front of my face. Well, you say, well, no big problem. I mean, the way you get down is you just go down. I mean, it's a mountain after you. Just go down. The trouble was when we just went down, we came to a cliff that seemed to be hundreds and hundreds of feet high. So we traversed the other way and we came to a glacier that we could not cross. We were stuck on the side of a mountain. And the only way that we could get down was by going back up to the summit in the thin oxygen. But now it was raining as we were wearing summer clothes. And as we got close to the summit again, it wasn't raining, it was snowing. Thin oxygen, exhausted. We went back up, back down the other side, hoping it was the other side, because you can't see in that fog. And then after hours of walking, came across the path. And suddenly we say, we so appreciate the character of the people who have laid a safe path. We so appreciate the care of people who long ago made a path for us. This is something that we deeply want to be on, this path to safety. When you recognize what God is saying in His Word is, I am providing for you a representation of my character and care that is the safe path for life. We are not saying, I'm going to stay on this path because I'm a goody two-shoes and I don't want God to hurt me. I'm on the path because the God who has loved me enough to, out of all creation, give me the law and the way that is glorious and good is the path that I want to be on.
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3: 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How are those goals going for this month? Hey, I am Katie Evans, and my June goals, one of them was a rollover from May, which is to go to the gym 3 times a week. Yes, I rolled it over. I want to make it more of a habit. And I think habits, they say take like 27 days in a row, but I'm not doing every day a week. Yeah, I'm doing 3 days a week. So I'm still going with that. But my other goal is to journal every day. Now, this is a goal that I have on and off throughout the years. Sometimes I'm really good and I will write a long journal entry every single day. Other times I haven't touched my journal in weeks. And so I'm trying to get back into that journal every day, even if it is just a little bit of what I am grateful for. Or one thing I've been doing, getting back to that, was the highlight of my day. Just so then it's fun to go back and be like, oh my gosh, yeah, that thing was fabulous. Sometimes it's a brain dump. Sometimes it's just a bunch of doodles of my day. Yeah, or my doodles of my fears. Because doodling in your journal is still journaling. So yeah, hopefully you've got some good goals for yourself. And guess what? It's not too late to set some goals for June right now.
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7: 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At a young age, because of addiction, I just gave up on life. I gave up. I couldn't hold down a job. As bad as I wanted to, as bad as I hated myself, I couldn't even die the right way. I tried ending my life multiple times, and I just couldn't do it. And God stepped in, and He changed my life, man. There might be someone out there that has a similar story that might just need to hear it, and the only thing I can do now is just give back. I love to hear people on the open line Friday so I can have ideas of people to pray for. 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
12: 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Well, who does? 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
11: 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We live in a very confusing world these days, filled with darkness, false ideas, and deception. So spiritual discernment is really more important than ever. You see, without discernment, we can easily be misled in the important decisions about life, faith, relationships, even our beliefs. It's why learning to think and choose in a way that aligns with God's will is how we can avoid the consequences of costly mistakes. So today, Pastor Jack teaches that the purpose of discernment is to know and follow God's will in every situation. When God's will is our priority, the goal is not just making decisions, but making decisions that God wants for our lives. Now with his message called Disciplines of Discernment, here's pastor and Bible teacher Jack Hibbs.
12: Verse 5:14, the Bible says, but solid food belongs to those who are of full age. He's talking about spiritual depth. That is, those who by reason of use have their senses exercised to what? Discern both good and evil. You see, wait a minute. I thought God said don't eat of the tree, Eve, because if you do, you'll know good and evil. Yes, that's true. She already bit the tree. bit the fruit. That's happened. God, isn't this great? God doesn't leave us alone. I know, Jack, your first mother bit the avocado or whatever. It couldn't have been an avocado. Those are wonderful. It had to be a grapefruit or something. She bit it and ruined the race. Okay, fine. But I'm not going to leave you guys abandoned. My Holy Spirit will lead you and guide you. Listen to my Spirit who will use the Word of God. By the end of this message, you'll see how God leads us and guides us and teaches us. He uses his word, and the Spirit of God will draw it up and lead you and I on the path that we should go. He guides us. But we'll be able to discern. This is a promise. Hebrews 5:14 is a promise. Christian, listen, you don't have to make a dumb, evil decision. Wait on the Lord. Seek his face. Pursue him. Stop falling for the stuff that we all are tempted by, and that is to have it quick, microwave, presto, fantastic, ready now. Wait. And he will answer. He will guide you. And by the way, that word in Hebrews about discern is to make a judicial estimation, a critical decision. He says, I'll give you that. Secondly, under this point is why do you and I want his will for our lives? Is because of this, because he wants you and I to have fulfillment. Every one of us, we want to have a fulfilled life. It's what we pursue. Have you ever been really hungry? I know you've been. Of course we have been really hungry. And now when I was young and didn't care, I was a sucker for, I've always been a sucker for ice cold milk, even now, still. I love it. But I could get a bag of potato chips and eat the whole bag with ice, with a carton of milk, but it's perfect for me. It's like. But that is so bad for your blood. It's not good for your body. And the next day you wake up, if not sooner, you'll be feeling very lethargic and sick. Your liver goes nuts. It's horrible for you. But if you eat good stuff, have you noticed if you eat the right proteins, you're nice and you're full. Mm. And you don't need to go, you don't need a snack because you're full. Why? Because you've eaten the right stuff. Your blood's happy. Your liver's singing. Everything's great. And that's important because, listen, fulfillment causes deep satisfaction of life. There are people who, you know this, there are people in Hollywood with unbelievable amounts of money. You think their life is fulfilled? They're not fulfilled. You know, I had a chance to meet not too long ago. I was invited to pray at a function in someone's home. I won't say the guy's name, but his next door neighbor was Jackie Chan. And Pat Boone was there. You know, Pat Boone's about 180 years old, I think. And I had a chance to meet Pat Boone. And you know what? Honestly, I don't know how old he is. But when I was a kid, he was old. And let me tell you something. That dude is nuts for Jesus. And that guy was bouncing around that house like he was 16 years old. And everything out of it, every other word out of his mouth was Jesus, and he was not cussing. He was praising God. And there's something about the Lord in your life, alive and real in your soul, that causes you to have a spring in your step in life. And there's a man that's made great decisions in life. He's waited upon the Lord. And that house that we were in, the man that hosted this event was a billionaire with a B. And he's loved Jesus all his life. He grew up in the church. And everything this man's put his hands to do, God has blessed it. He owns amazing amounts of companies. And it's all about Jesus. And the first thought on our mind is, how can somebody so rich love Jesus? Because the guy loved Jesus first, and God saw him faithful enough to bless him. The guy's, it's bizarre. It's like he's not even aware of what he owns. It's all about getting the word of God out to the world. Well, listen, you don't have to be rich to be fulfilled. It's Christ that makes you fulfilled. It's having him truly alive in your heart. And tonight you might sit here and say, well, that is so ethereal. You know, what are you talking about? Let me tell you something. Seek God and watch him fill your life. It is an amazing thing. In John chapter 1, verse 12, about fulfillment, the Bible says, but as many as received him, to them gave he power to become the sons of God, even to those who believe on his name, which were born not of blood, nor of the will of the flesh, but of the will, nor of the will of man, but of God. It was God's will. Are you a Christian? Listen, let's do this. We haven't done this in a while. How many of you are Christians tonight? Raise your hands. Okay, put your hands down. If you raised your hand, it is the will of God that you've come to Christ. And he doesn't make mistakes. And you can get up and go today. I mean, after the message, you get up and go. That you can go live a life fulfilled. It's not some crazy dream. It's a fact. You know this verse. You're tired of hearing it. A fulfilled life is promised to the believer. Jeremiah 29:11. For, this is God's word. For I know the thoughts that I think toward you. Raise your hand again, excuse me. Hand again. You, the believer. Keep your hand up. I know the thoughts that I think toward you, says the Lord. Thoughts of peace, not of evil, to give you a future and a hope. That's to every one of you who could raise your hand tonight. God says so. A fulfilled life. Also this, note this. Why do you and I want to have God's will in our lives? Because He alone can make things matter. So much of what you and I can pursue in life comes to nothing if we're not careful. It's almost like when you buy something, I've got to have this. And you buy this thing and then it's sitting on your table and you're looking at it. And then a day or two goes by and you look at it and why did I get that thing? It doesn't matter. Most often in life, we're surprised about the things that matter. I'm getting very excited about the young people in America today because they're waking up. I think we're on the cusp of how it was during the hippie days and the drug days. Remember Haight-Ashbury, San Francisco, Berkeley? I mean, it's still like that today up there, but doped up, free sex. It's funny. Free sex, make love, not war, all this stuff. And those kids preach that message. By the way, remember, it's at the same time when the declaration was God is dead. And the kids are the ones that woke up. They say, wait a minute. All this free sex isn't free. It's really messing me up. And I don't want to be stoned anymore. And what happened? The Jesus movement was born. Hippies came to church stoned, no shoes, walking into church, searching, getting healed in the moment, saved. Amazing. Made history around the world. I think we're right on the brink of that happening again. The young people today are saying, you know what? My parents in this materialistic world, it doesn't work. And I've cited to you before an MTV poll where the youth of the world said, number one thing on their list, I want to have a family. What's the most important thing to you? They said, I want to have a family. I think God's waking kids up. Things matter when they come from God. Knowing God's will fortifies us in the darkest of hours, in the darkest of times, knowing God's will. You guys know I'm a revolutionary American history freak. Love that stuff. And the resolve that some of these guys, the resolve that George Washington had in the face of darkness. When you read his writings, it came from prayer, seeking God, knowing the Word of God. When you visit George Washington's burial place in Mount Vernon, there's four of his favorite scriptures in granite there from the Bible. God's word comes and fortifies us in the darkest hours. Philippians 1:29 says, for to you it has been granted on behalf of Christ to not only believe in him, but to also suffer for his sake. Did you know that? Things matter. I know this sounds strange. You say, what does that do with things matter? Because when we suffer, that's how we really begin to appreciate things. And it's a good thing. I know this sounds crazy. Suffering's a good thing. None of us would sign up for it. I know that. But for the Christian, when you've suffered, listen, I'm going to tell you a little secret. I'd rather be around Christians who have suffered. There's two types of Christians I'd like to be around. Brand new believers, they're the best. Why? Because they have you. No one has to tell a new believer, turn off your TV. They can't put the Bible down, and all they want to do is talk. They want to ask questions, 1,000,000,000 questions. They are the best. And then to be around a Christian who has suffered. Why? Because there's the depth. The depth. The worst thing is to be somebody in the gray zone, in between. There's no depth, there's no zeal, there's just religion. In Acts chapter 9, verse 16, the Bible says, for I will show him how many things he must suffer for my name's sake. That was the promise given to Paul the apostle at his conversion. Paul, I want you to follow me. Yes, Lord. And oh, by the way, you're going to suffer many things for joining up. And what happens? You come to the end of Paul's life and Paul says, all this stuff. It's nothing compared to the glory that's about to be revealed. And all of my life's acquisitions I count as nothing that I might win Christ. What an amazing thing.
14: 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And now, let's get back to today's message. Once again, here's Pastor Jack.
12: Point number two this evening. Are you guys okay? You're real quiet. You all right? The discipline of discernment, point number two, is what does God's will look like in my life? What does it look like? How do I know? And I'm really excited about this part. We got to make it to the third point for sure, but I really like this point. What does God's will look like in my life? And you would say for your life, number one is that I discover the purpose of my life. Doesn't that sound kind of silly? I mean, what's the purpose of my life? And yet, you know what? You can go right now to Barnes & Noble's or Borders, and there are volumes of books written about how you can find out your purpose for living. Number one best-selling book a while back was The Purpose-Driven Life. And the world bought it. All around the world. You know why? Listen, you know why? Psychologists will tell you why it sold so great. Because of the one word, purpose. Purpose. People live their lives and they're asking the question, why am I here? People are searching. I was told, I don't know the numbers on this for real. I was just told this by a friend of mine in Hawaii, pastors a church. He's been there for years. He said, it's very difficult to pastor a church here. And I said, okay, tell me why. And he said, well, one of the great reasons is that people come to Hawaii because it's the end all for them. It's the perfect environment. It's everything's pristine. It's a comfortable paradise. And they're going to find themselves. And there's all these self-awareness things. That's why you can turn on your TV tomorrow morning. And you see these exercise people. Where are they? They're on the shores of Hawaii. Why? Because the whole mystique is, I'm doing this thing on the shore with the coconuts and the... Because it speaks about nirvana. But the person walks away, no matter how buff they are, no matter how healthy they are, still wondering, why was I born? Why? What is the meaning of life? People, without Christ, they can't discern that. Though they're asking, they don't know which way to go. And the believer, you, Christian, you have the discernment to know the reason why God has placed you here. You can know that. You are to know that. It's amazing to me to realize that no matter what, you and I are actually fulfilling our purpose, or a purpose, I should say, at any given time as a human being. You don't have to be a Christian. You are fulfilling a purpose. That's not good enough, is it? You want to fulfill the purpose for why you were created. And that's for each and every one of us to find out. This is an amazing thing for life's journey. A lot of people are talking today, Christianity's history, Christianity's over. Well, forget about the term Christianity. Let's talk about Jesus in you. Amen. Let's talk about you walking with the true and living God. It is a journey. It is an experience that you can know God. And He'll never lead you astray. He'll lead you and guide you. If you'll just stop and say, Lord, what class do I take? What school do I go to? Who do I marry? What do I do with this kid of mine? Or what do I do with this wife of mine? Or this husband of mine? Seek Him. Watch the answers come. And find purpose. Matthew 7, verse 20 and 21. It's terrifying. These verses should haunt you. Therefore, by their fruits you will know them. Not everyone who says to me, Lord, Lord, will enter the kingdom of heaven. Wow. Well, who does? He who does the will of my Father in heaven. That's how important it is for you and I to know His will. What does it look like? Well, what are you doing? What does God's will look like in my life? Well, what are you doing? Now, you guys are already a couple miles ahead because you're here on a Wednesday night. You're seeking God. You didn't have to come in the middle of the week. It's winter. What was it? It's down to 74 today. Suffering for God here. But you're seeking him, and Jesus said, the one who enters heaven is the one that does my will. That, Matthew 7:21, is enough to keep you and I busy for the rest of our lives. I could say goodnight and God bless and leave right now. Honestly, right? In John 4:34, the Bible says, Jesus said to them, my food, isn't that amazing? My food is to do the will of him that sent me and to finish his work. That's it. John 4:34 is your now, mine, us together. That's our life verse. My food, my nourishment, my strength, my hope, my meaning, my everything is to do the will of him who sent me and to finish that work. That's for every Christian. You say, no, Jack, it's letters of red. It's Jesus. He's the one talking. No, it's for every one of us. He's our model. He's our example. I don't know. Let me just insert this. I'll venture off my notes and probably get into trouble now. But for me personally, I go through these mental, emotional, spiritual gymnastics in my soul, in my head, when it comes to that challenge that Jesus said right there. To do what he's called me to do and to finish the work. I know right now that I am in the middle of the will of God. And I pray that tomorrow I will be. I know yesterday I was. I want to live like that every day. I'm terrified with the thought of being outside of that. He said, Jack, are you making this up? I'm too weak. I'm too frail. I'm too in need of him to be anywhere else. And I know that there's this dialogue between you and I. No, you're the pastor. You're up on the podium. And you don't go through the things that we go through. Yes, listen, we go through more things. How can we relate to you if we don't go through the things that you all go through? The attacks, the pressures, the things. Yeah, but you know what? You're up there on Sunday and Wednesday, and you're just having a great time. Teaching is the easiest part of my calling. This is the easiest part. And the whole thing is, Lord, I just want to finish. Listen, let me tell you something. I challenge you. Let's just use this terminology for a second. Go look at careers. I don't think being a pastor is a career, but we'll just throw it in that camp. Go look at careers and see how many people start out as an engineer and end as an engineer. How many people start out as firemen and end as firemen? How many people start out as doctors and end as doctors? You're going to find 98, 99, 100% of them. How many people start out as pastors and finish as pastors? You will find that it is the most dangerous job on the planet. Not dangerous as in getting shot in the head or run over by a rhinoceros, nothing like that. I'm not talking about that. Not in this country, not yet. What I'm saying is, because of spiritual dynamic, and in an age that you and I live in, somebody could think up some thing in their head and launch it out onto the internet about you or about me, and our lives are ruined that fast. Did I share with you guys what happened with Josh McDowell and I? Well, too bad you weren't here, so you missed it. I'll just say this. Some lunatic fabricated a story, floated it on the internet, used my name to attack Josh McDowell. Josh McDowell gets a hold of me all upset. I said, what are you talking about? It was internet fraud. Somebody can take a picture of you and not even know it and Mickey Mouse it on their Photoshop and ship it to the world and ruin your life. We live in dangerous times. All I want to do is finish my calling. And that should be the biggest burden on your heart as a Christian, is to maintain, keep, strengthen, and build your faith all the way through to the end. And you need to be discerning to do that, because there's tricksters, but that's not a word, is it? Tricksters. There's tricksters out there.
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3: 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Hey, I am Katie Evans, and if you need prayer or you want to be praying, I've got a great resource for you. Believe it or not, go to the station website and enter the keyword prayer. It is going to redirect you, and that prayer page is filled with prayer requests from so many people. You can pray for others. You can also submit your own prayer request like Cassia did. Heavenly Father, I come before you with a heavy heart carrying pain, disappointment, and unanswered questions. You see everything I have been through, even the things I cannot fully put into words. I ask you now to begin the work of healing within me. Lord, mend the broken places in my heart. Bring comfort where there is hurt, peace where there is confusion, and strength where I feel weak. Help me to release what I cannot control and to trust that you are working behind the scenes for my good. It goes on, but I am running short on time. So she says, I place everything in God's hands, trusting you will make the way even when I cannot see it. In Jesus' name, amen. Cassia, thank you for submitting that prayer request. And we can be praying for you as well if you enter the keyword prayer at the station website.
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5: 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We are so glad you're here to listen. Today's message from Pastor Allen is called Stormproof Foundations, Christianity and Anti-Semitism.
6: Jesus said that storms come to every life, that you can't avoid them. There are some streams in contemporary Christianity that would suggest that if you do certain things, you can avoid the storms of life. And I don't believe that's biblical. I'm not making a negative confession. I'm simply acknowledging the reality of Scripture. Our heroes, our Lord, faced temptation from Satan himself. The people he recruited to take the message of his life and his redemptive work to the world faced very real challenges themselves, and they were trained by the Lord. So I think to imagine that because you're a Christ follower and a person of faith and doing your best to walk in obedience, I don't believe you should imagine that it just completely removes you from the arena. We are here, and we are called to live out the redemptive work of Jesus. So we want to learn to storm-proof the foundations of our lives. When the storms come, Jesus said you can stand, that they don't have to bring destruction. But if that your foundation is incomplete or inadequate, that destruction will come. So we're going to spend a few sessions trying to understand this. And in this session, we're going to talk specifically about Christianity and anti-Semitism, which is a fancy word for hating the Jewish people. And I want to go back to where we were on our previous session in Matthew chapter 10. When I did that, it was the reading for the day, and I simply took the chapter reading and unpacked it with you, hoping to add a bit of momentum to your read through the Gospels. I'm not going to persist in this pattern through the whole series, but I wanted to pick this topic back up. I'm of the opinion that God is shaking the earth. And in the same way, when there's an earthquake, there may be a shock, but in reality, there's typically multiple shocks. Tremors, some are more powerful than others, but it's very seldom just a single event. Well, I don't believe what we're witnessing is just a single event. The one that awakened me in a significant way and caused me to pay attention was the COVID virus. I watched things I never thought I would see. I never thought I would see in a broad way the quarantining of healthy people. I never thought I would see the closures of churches and that we would quietly say, okay. I mean, there's a long list of things, but COVID began an awakening for me. And it wasn't just a theological awakening. It was an awakening to what was happening in the world around us. I got clarity. I had trusted the CDC implicitly up till that point. Never occurred to me to do anything other than that. It occurred to me during that season. And it took God to bring that awakening to our lives. I pray that we see some of those institutions returned to places of being trustworthy. That's my prayer. I think we should pray and intercede until we see that happen. They are essential to our well-being as a people. And we forfeit something of great significance if we forfeit the trustworthiness of essential institutions in our society. I would put the church in that list. We need churches to be advocates for the truth, boldly and courageously, holding out the light in the midst of the darkness. Amen. I think there was another tremor of shaking on October the 7th a year ago, when Hamas attacked that music festival in southern Israel and the villages that were in that neighborhood. And hundreds of Israelis were brutally murdered.

0: I wasn't aware of it at the time. I didn't watch the news that day and think, oh, God is shaking the earth. It took a bit for it to capture my attention. What really brought it forward to me was on America's most elite university campuses. It exposed that they were propaganda centers and not educational institutions. There were loud, bold, brazen, persistent, repetitive demonstrations against the Jewish people on behalf of Hamas, and the administrations of those universities supported them. That was an awakening to me. I understood some of the currents in academia, but I didn't understand the degree to which anti-Semitism had flourished and gained authority in those places. In November of this last year, I think we had another shaking. I mean, there were billions of dollars spent by politicians all over the spectrum, but the unanticipated part of that election was the people all over the middle part of our nation, people who live in flyover country, the despicable people, the trash. My people. That's the part of the country where I live and where I have grown up. And that group of people inexplicably, really without precedent, raised their hands and went and said, we believe we need to go a different direction. Now, I want to be clear. I think the outcome of that vote is very unclear at this point. I think it's foolish to imagine that a political class of people are going to rectify the problems of our nation. And I think it will very much be dependent on the hearts of the people of faith and our willingness to seek the Lord. Thus, initiatives like, let's read our Gospels. Nevertheless, I'm grateful for those men and women who will disrupt their lives in order to go stand for something. I'm very appreciative that Mike Huckabee would agree to go to Israel. He had a very busy life here. He had a family here and grandchildren here and a daughter enjoying some very unique seasons in her own life. As the governor of Arkansas, and to leave our nation and go to Israel is a sacrifice. I mean, I understand it's an honor, but it's an honor that comes with a sacrifice. And so I'm grateful for the men and women that are taking those roles and willing to do it. I just understand that alone, they are powerless to stand against evil. They need the faithful support, a heart change amongst the people of God. I wasn't particularly comforted when Mark Zuckerberg came out recently, this week, to announce that on Meta, they're no longer going to practice censorship. I mean, and there was kind of a celebration. To be completely candid, I thought he should be prosecuted for admitting he's been infringing on our First Amendment rights. Nevertheless, perhaps we have a season of freedom to preach the gospel. I believe we should do everything we can to do that while we have the freedom. So having said that, let's go back to Matthew 10. We looked at the beginning of this in a previous session. I'll start there, but we're going to go beyond it. Jesus called his 12 disciples to him, and he gave them authority to drive out evil spirits and to heal every disease and sickness. And these are the names of the 12 apostles: Simon and Andrew and James and John and Philip and Bartholomew and Thomas and Matthew. You know the crew. It's that initial sentence that I think is noteworthy. They've been watching Jesus do ministry, raise the dead, heal the sick, speak to storms, open blind eyes. And by Matthew chapter 10, Jesus calls the disciples to him, and he says, now I'm going to give you authority. I want you to go do this. Now, spoiler alert, I'm going to give you my opinion. I don't think that has ever been rescinded. In Acts chapter 1, Jesus called his disciples together just before his ascension. And he said, you'll be empowered to be my witnesses in Jerusalem, Judea, and Samaria, to the uttermost parts of the earth. And I'll be with you to the end of the age. I don't understand that direction to have ever been amended. Now, I tell you that because there is a school of thought, and it's more than a school of thought. It's entrenched in whole denominations. So it's not just a thin line. of people who don't, who believe that when the last of the apostles died, that that commissioning for supernatural activity in the miraculous died with them. Now, I don't believe that is an accurate interpretation of Scripture. I don't like to argue Scripture. I'm very difficult to engage in a biblical argument. If you believe that, I'm happy for you. I'll tell you what I believe, and I'll tell you why. And I don't think you're probably going to change my mind, so I'll just bless you. Stubborn is probably the word you're searching for. Cessationism is the fancier term for that. It just makes no sense to me to give us a Bible that is filled with the supernatural activity of God and then say to us, God's not doing that anymore. You know, I'm grateful for hospitals and modern medicine and modern science, but there are times when God's supernatural involvement in our lives is necessary for us to have health. And I don't think it's an either-or discussion. I very much believe in both and. But I trust God to keep us whole. In Acts chapter 10, Peter was sent to Cornelius's home. Peter was not supposed to be there. He's an observant Jewish man. At this point in his life, Peter keeps kosher. He's keeping all the Jewish rules. He believes Jesus is the Messiah, but he's still adhering to the rules of Moses. And God sends him to the home of a Roman centurion, supernaturally. There's angels involved and visions involved. I mean, it's a supernatural event. And when Peter arrives at Cornelius' home and begins to tell his Jesus story, the Holy Spirit is poured out in an almost identical way to the day of Pentecost in Acts chapter 2. And Peter's response, after helping the people be baptized, is the statement in Acts 10, 34 and 35. He said, I now realize how true it is that God doesn't show favoritism. Some of the older translations say that God is no respecter of persons, but he accepts men from every nation who fear him and do what is right. I don't think it's possible for us to understand the seismic shift that that statement represents. Up until this point, from the Exodus until this point in time, the Jewish people understood themselves to be the covenant people of God. And the word Gentile means everybody else. There's us and there's them. And now Peter says, them have been welcomed. I mean, it is the point of division throughout the rest of the New Testament. It's a very important statement that God is not a respecter of persons, that he doesn't show favoritism. I can say it another way, you're not special. You know, we like to say the ground at the foot of the cross is level, that every person is welcome, regardless of our IQ, our social status, our financial resources, our genetics, the color of our hair, the color of our skin, the accent with which we speak, we are all welcome at the foot of the cross, which is really good news. And I don't mean it as a negative or a critical term when I say you're not special. You're special in that God loves you. He loves us all. We have to choose to accept that and to cooperate with that.
1: We'll be right back. But first, Pastor Allen wants to share a limited edition commemorative set to help you celebrate God's faithfulness to our nation.
0: Hey, we're celebrating this year the 250th anniversary of the signing of the Declaration of Independence. What a wonderful privilege we have. You know, God has blessed our nation so many good things. People say to me, well, our whole history's not good. Well, folks, you know, my history's not great. Your family history's not perfect. But you love your family. You love your children. In spite of our weaknesses, well, our nation hadn't been perfect, but through that whole story, the goodness of God is evident. It still is. Let's ask God to bless America again.
1: As we celebrate our nation's 250th anniversary, it's time to reflect on the goodness and faithfulness of God. 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
0: Let's read on. I'm back to Matthew 10, now verse 5. These 12 Jesus sent out with the following instructions. Don't go among the Gentiles or any town of the Samaritans. Go rather to the lost sheep of Israel. And as you go, preach this message. The kingdom of heaven is near. Heal the sick, raise the dead. Cleanse those who have leprosy, drive out demons. Freely you have received, freely give. Don't take along any gold or silver or copper in your belts. Take no bag for the journey or extra tunic or sandals or staff, for the worker is worth his keep. Whatever town or village you enter, search for some worthy person. Stay at the house until you leave, and as you enter the home, give it your greeting. If the home is deserving, let your peace rest on it. If not, let your peace return to you. And if anyone will not welcome you or listen to your word, shake the dust off your feet when you leave that home or town. Tell you the truth, it'll be more bearable for Sodom and Gomorrah on the day of judgment than for that town. So God's commissioning these apostles with this authority to send them out. And he basically says, if you're welcomed, minister in that place. If you're not welcome, move along. Not dissimilar to the suggestion I made to you a while ago that invite someone to join you on a bit of a discipleship journey. Some will say yes and some won't. Keep going. We will not stop. But that passage has been taken and the idea has found pretty significant root in the heart of the Christian community over many decades and centuries that the Jewish people failed at their opportunity. And there's some other passages in Matthew that I thought while we were here, Matthew 10 kind of opens the door. In Matthew 21, Jesus is speaking to leaders in Jerusalem. He's very near the end of his life. His words are going to cause him to be arrested and ultimately his death orchestrated. He said, therefore, I tell you that the kingdom of God will be taken away from you and given to a people who will produce its fruit. He who falls on this stone will be broken to pieces, but he on whom it falls will be crushed. When the chief priests and the Pharisees heard Jesus' parables, they knew he was talking about them. They looked for a way to arrest him, but they were afraid of the crowd because the people held that he was a prophet. Now, Jesus has spoken something over the people of Jerusalem, over the religious leaders. There's a bit of a fancy word for it. He placed them under interdict. He said, something is being taken away from you. You were assigned a place in the purposes of God, and because you didn't value it, it's being removed from you. He doesn't stop there. Same gospel, very next chapter. It's Matthew 22. Jesus spoke to them again in parables, saying, the kingdom of heaven is like a king who prepared a wedding banquet for his son, and he sent his servants to those who had been invited to the banquet to tell them to come, but they refused. And he sent some more servants and said, tell those who have been invited that I have prepared my dinner. My oxen and my fattened cattle have been butchered and everything is ready. Come to the wedding banquet. But they paid no attention and went off. One to his field, another to his business. The rest seized his servants and mistreated them and killed them. The king was enraged, and he sent his army, and he destroyed those murderers and burned their city. Those are the verses that immediately follow Matthew 21. There was no break in the original text. We added the numbers and the chapters to help us reference spaces. So Jesus says to the leaders in Jerusalem that the kingdom of God is going to be taken away from you and given to a people who will produce its fruit. And then he tells them this parable. And the heart of the parable is they were given an invitation. They recognized the invitation. They understood the invitation. They chose not to pay attention to it. Now, throughout history, the Christian community, because the divide came between the Jewish believers and the Christian believers pretty early. Before the New Testament is finished, that divide is already firmly entrenched. I'm going to show you some passages. And the Christian community has interpreted those passages to say the Jewish people were rejected, that God took the kingdom away from them, and they lost their place, and they lost their purposes. I'm going to address that in a moment. For the moment, I want to draw your attention back to verse 5 in chapter 22, when Jesus, in the parable, said they paid no attention to the invitation. I'm concerned for contemporary Christianity. We have more freedom, more liberty, more access to the Word of God, more tools to communicate the gospel, more freedom to travel. We have more of everything. We cannot afford to not pay attention. I don't think it's inappropriate to enjoy life and to take advantage of all those blessings that God gives to us. But I believe it is essential that He stays at the center of it. Now, the next chapter in Matthew, Jesus on the same topic, Jerusalem, Jerusalem, you who killed the prophets and stone those sent to you, how often I've longed to gather your children together as a hen gathers her chicks under her wings, but you were not willing. Your house is left to you desolate, for I tell you, you will not see me again until you say, blessed is he who comes in the name of the Lord. Now, those passages and their parallel passages in the other Gospels have been used, along with some others, to create a great deal of theological hostility towards the Jewish people. And there are some attitudes that have become entrenched in Christendom that state what I have already suggested to you, that the Jewish people forfeited their opportunity. They've been accused of being Christ killers. It's only been in recent decades where the Catholic Church changed their language. For hundreds and hundreds of years, they had formal language, and they weren't unique or alone in that, in accusing the Jewish people of killing the Messiah. Folks, technically, the Romans nailed him to the cross. I understand the Jewish leadership in Jerusalem was complicit, and the people stood in the streets, but if you're really going to carve it carefully, the Romans were the ones who nailed Jesus to the cross. And I don't believe that that attitude has been helpful, and we're going to have to understand the truth. It's a point of deception that will bring destruction to you. I'm quite confident that those elite universities that have held a very revered place in our culture, unless there is a significant shift of attitude and a public expression of that shift, that their best days are behind them. And I don't say that with any joy or glee. They've been a very important part of the landscape of academia in my lifetime. But I do not believe you can take a position that aggressively, that assertively against the Jewish people and imagine the blessing of God. When I read my Bible in Genesis, God said to Abram, I'll bless those that bless you and curse those that curse you. And that hasn't been rescinded. I could give you many historical examples. I'll give you one. World War II, when it began, Great Britain had an empire that was so expansive from India around the globe, it was said the sun never set on the British Empire. Great Britain, along with their allies, won the war. But during the conducting that war, they betrayed the commitments they made to the Jewish people. And by the end of the war, they had won the war, but they lost their empire. And they have never regained the influence they had in the international world from that day until this. And now there are, when you land in London at Heathrow Airport, the signs include English and Arabic. That was unthinkable, I promise you, not too many decades ago. So I think we will see the cause and effect of what we have watched. I don't believe it happens immediately, but I think you'll see it happen and be aware enough to recognize it. It's infiltrated, particularly Western culture, but primarily through the influence of the church. The reason I'm taking a moment with it is we have to be a voice to begin to change it. You see, the Bible tells us in the book of Romans that we are indebted to the Jewish people. Without the Jewish people, we would have no scripture, we would have no prophets, we would have no Messiah, we wouldn't have known the law of God, we would have no story.
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2: 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I have discovered that my dad has a growing collection of pie plates. Hey there, I am Katie Evans, and it started a couple years back with a yard sale pie plate, and it had a strawberry pie recipe on it, and so my dad decided to make it. He loved it. Well, I'm not sure when, but I think it's been sometime in the last couple weeks. I went out to hang out with my parents and saw my dad had acquired another pie plate, this one with a cherry pie recipe. I don't think he's tried it yet, tried baking it, but if he has, he definitely didn't share the pie with me, which is a whole other issue all unto itself. So gonna have to ask him about that one. And if he hasn't tried it yet, well, why not this weekend? Hey, Dad, if you're listening, maybe bake a cherry pie and a strawberry pie? Maybe make some of your famous ice cream? I don't know. My dad loves it, and I just think it's so funny that he is just starting to love baking homemade pies. And let me tell you, he's pretty good at it.
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18: 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I'm sorry, you're a new radio station or our program, so I'm still trying to figure this one out. But welcome. 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I'm Chaplain Pete Pacheco, along with my lovely wife,
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18: Amen.
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20: 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Again, 888-995-5552. We would love to hear from you, all of you that are listening in live to this program for the first time. First time callers, we are encouraging you to tune in. And as you know, we like to start off with a scripture. And this morning, my husband has selected 1 Corinthians chapter 12.
18: Well, first of all, I want to give God praise and glory for what my wife and I has experienced last week in Boston, Massachusetts. But before we get to our testimony and the miracles, signs, and wonders we had experienced, I want to share a scripture with you found in 1 Corinthians chapter 12. Amen. Now, concerning the spiritual gifts, brethren, I would not have you ignorant. Ye know that you are Gentiles carried away unto the dumb idols, even as you were led. Wherefore, I give you to understand that no man speaketh by the Spirit of God calleth Jesus accursed, and that no man can say that Jesus is Lord but by the Holy Ghost. Amen. Verse 4. Now there are diversities of the gift, but the same Spirit. And there are differences of administration, but the same Lord. And there are diversities of operations, but it is the same God which worketh all in all. But the manifestations of the Spirit is given to every man to profit withal. For you, to you, one is given the spirit of the word of wisdom, to another the word of knowledge by the same spirit, to another faith by the same spirit, to another the gift of healing by the same spirit, to another the working of miracles, to another prophecy, to another discerning of spirits, to another diverse kinds of tongues, to another the interpretation of tongues. But all these worketh that one and the self-same spirit, dividing to every man servantly as he will. For as the body is one, hath many members, and all the members of that one body, being many, are one body, so also is Christ. For by one Spirit are we all baptized in one body, whether we be Jews or Gentiles, whether we bond or free, and have been all made to drink into one Spirit. Amen. Praise God. So before we get to our calls here, let us share with you what the Lord has done for us last week. I'm not going to say us, but what the Lord has done for the people that we ministered to in Boston last week. And you're talking about signs and wonders. You talk about excitement. You talk about people rejoicing. You're talking about how the miracles of God were actually happening. And the people from Haiti, let me tell you, I'm still numb from what we had experienced and what God has done in the healing power and and literally, folks, I don't know where you stand with this, but this I do know. I've seen blind eyes open. I've seen the deaf hear again. I see the crippled walk.
20: Amen.
18: We literally experienced this. And it was just by the laying of hands. It was the miracles that God has always, the Bibles I just read talk about, literally happening right in front of us. And I will never forget the joy that the people of Haiti had and how they would absorb everything we were preaching and teaching and how they were responding back to us with amens and thank you, Jesus, in their language. But you could feel we were all in one mind, in one accord, in one place. And it was such a beautiful, wonderful experience. And, you know, I just thank God Pastor Bonet for calling us to go out there and preach to his church and to two other churches. And what a mighty God, what a mighty God. And I just can't get over what God has done for us and what God has done for the people of Boston. Amen.
20: Loué l'Éternel. That means praise the Lord or praise our God. And that is what we learned. We learned a few other things a song to sing, which means you are God, which is Use Yahweh. And then Alpha and Omega, which was so beautiful as well. Alpha y Omega. It sounds kind of similar, but it's French Creole, and so that's about it. That's about all we learned. But I will tell you, in 3 days, that's not too bad. And we are very excited about what God did there in the United States of America. It was in Massachusetts. It wasn't like in a foreign land, even though we were speaking and ministering to people, Haitian and Jamaican descendants and first generation Americans. It was beautiful. I can't begin to explain to you the purity in their heart, the pureness of heart and mind. Once they fully surrender, to God. And that goes for anyone. Once you fully surrender to God, there is a purity. There is something that happens when we are fully surrendered to God in the atmosphere. It's as if now, with open arms, we are ready to receive all that God has for us. And it is at that point, in that shifting of the atmosphere, that we can truly say, okay, God, I've surrendered everything, my mind, my will, which is a huge thing when it's your will and you don't want to give it up. It's a huge thing for God. Let me share something with you. It just crossed my mind. I had a quick flashback to last Saturday. My husband, Chaplain Peter, and I were teaching an 8-hour leadership training at the Pentecostals of Boston, out in Hyde Park. And we actually were speaking. This one session of the leadership day was preparing your altar. And when you're doing that in your personal altar, and I'm talking about being fully surrendered, right? So with that in mind, when you give up, part of preparing an altar, part of the reason to have a personal altar is for sacrifice. But when you as an individual let go of or give God the one thing that you hold dear, the one thing that maybe you have put up on a pedestal in your life, the one thing that is all, you put it up almost as high as you regard God, which is scary to say, but people do that. When you give it to God and say, okay, I'm giving you this talent. I'm giving you my will. I'm giving you this thing that I worship, in addition to you, God, whatever it is in your life that you love, that you hold dear, I'm not talking about sin. I'm talking about other things that are almost can be considered an idol in your life. And you say, God, I'm giving it to you. I'm letting you have it. I'm going to sacrifice this thing that I love so much, and I'm giving it to you so that I can be fully surrendered and you can use me, and then you will become the only God in my life. That's being fully surrendered. That's the place to have where you really are saying, okay, God, I'm preparing my altar for you, my life for you, as his personal altar. And so it is a place where when you get to that point, you get to commune with God in purity, withholding nothing. And that's the point where God can actually use you, and God can actually say, okay, there's nothing left to remove. So why don't we proceed forward, and I can start to talk with you. I can start cultivating a relationship with you that I've desired to have, but you had too many distractions and you had too many things in your life other than me that you worshiped or that you had up on a pedestal. And so when we make those sacrifices to God, guess what happens? There's a certain open line of communication with our Creator, the lover of our soul. And we can truly, for once and for all, be at that place of communing with Him, a place where we can go deeper. And that's when we come back full circle to 1 Corinthians chapter 12. When my husband was talking about the gifts of the Spirit, listen, the gifts of the Spirit cannot fully function through you and operate until God can trust you. And what I was just sharing with you about being fully surrendered, when He can trust you, that's when He can start moving through you. Amen.
18: Amen, amen. We're going to go to line 3. They've been out. Let me see if I can remember how to do this. Good morning, Lydia. Welcome to the Break It Down Prayer Hour.
20: Is she on?
18: Did I hit the wrong button? Let me see. Lydia, are you there? Okay. Good morning, Lydia. Welcome to the Break It Down Prayer Hour.
0: It's scary. Yeah, good morning, honey. I was really sick. I couldn't move my arms or my hands because I think I was knotted and I didn't sleep well. So my body got all knotted and I couldn't move. I screamed so bad. This was at my daughter's house.
18: That's lack of not having enough water. You're not hydrated. That's what happens when your muscles lock up like that. They twist the way they do. That's because you don't have enough. You're not drinking enough water.
0: Well, so I have to drink more water than anything else, huh?
18: Yeah, that's it. Because if we don't have enough, if we're not dehydrated enough, we start cramping up, and it happens to me. My calves will lock up.
20: Your kidneys. Yes. You end up having pain in your back because your kidneys are seizing. They need water.
0: Yeah, I'm drinking a lot of water now.
20: But electrolytes, because that's going to help release the muscles, like my husband
0: said. What's electrolyte? What is that water?
18: Yeah, it's like Gatorade. Gatorade has electrolytes in it, but
20: vitamin water.
18: Vitamin water, but for
0: do I get it?
18: Yes, yeah, you should get that. Our adult pardon me?
0: Where do I get it?
18: Any CVS, any grocery store carries it.
0: Well, okay. Okay, I will get some. Yes. I have to tell my daughter.
18: Yes.
0: She was taking it and I couldn't move, but I don't know why. It was so awful.
18: Well, we're sorry to hear that, and let us pray that these cramps will go away. Lord Jesus, God Almighty, we thank you for our dear sister Lydia. So we're asking Jesus in your name, Lord, to take away the cramping, the pain that she's feeling as she's trying to sleep. Lord God, it is very painful and it's hard to get up and walk around. And it is a very miserable pain. I've experienced it. Now she's experiencing it, Lord Jesus. But in your name, we pray, mm-hmm. Lord God, and help her, Lord Jesus, to keep her body full of water, keep herself hydrated, and so that way she won't have these situations anymore. In Jesus' name, I pray. Amen.
0: Amen. God bless you. I will get vitamin water.
18: Yes, that will be good. That will be good.
0: Okay.
20: All right. God bless you. We look forward to a praise report next week.
0: I will. Don't you worry.
18: Okay.
20: God bless you.
18: Have a good weekend. Bye.
0: Bye-bye.
18: Amen. Let's go to line 2. Good morning, Vicki.
1: Hi, yeah. Well, I have a situation here with my refrigerator, and I just need God to sustain it till I can get a new one, but that he would step in quickly because I don't want this stuff to go bad. I'm looking for a job. I don't have time. It's just like, why this now? Now I'm not free to go look because I have to watch over this thing. And it's like, I need someone to step in with a good refrigerator and maybe bless me with one and so I can get rid of this. And my stuff won't go bad, you know, that God would just touch the mechanisms in it to at least run for a period of time that, you know, because I applied for the LIHEAP, but that takes forever, the LIHEAP, you know. I don't know that they've even approved me yet for that. I already sent the papers in, but maybe somebody could step in and give me a new one, and then God could sustain this one, you know, until I am able to get it. Because I don't have money to just throw around and go, I have $300 worth of food, and I don't have a bunch of money now. I have nothing coming in. I mean, you know, any finances. I'm looking for a job, and every time I look, it's a closed door. It's like, I can't keep going on like this. I need the enemy to get out of the way because, you know, I just can't go on like this forever, you know. There has to be a breakthrough at some point.
20: Yes, and there will be. And the breakthrough is coming. And I know it seems like you have been just in a whirlwind since Mark has passed.
1: Yes,
20: because he was your support. He was your support in many ways, and I'm sure also financially. So at this particular time in your life, God sees you. He knows what you're going through. And we're going to pray that God sends you some money so that you don't have to either get the refrigerator fixed or get you a new refrigerator. So you own the refrigerator or the landlord's?
1: No. LIHEAP gave it for free. They give free refrigerators. It was a really good one for a long time. It was brand new. The LIHEAP program, the replacement, the weatherization, they can give you a new one. But they take time to do it. And I'm just thinking if somebody could bless me with a new one, you know, that has it, that you know, I've called a lot of people, different people at different churches and stuff like that. Maybe somebody could bless me with one before LIHEAP, you know. Ultimately, they're really good because they give you a brand new free one. You don't have to pay for anything.
20: And you've asked the landlord of the building if somebody left one behind that maybe moved out?
1: Well, I've asked some people. Yeah, the landlord doesn't really do that for you. Our landlord doesn't do that. We're on our own on that. So he doesn't really do that.
20: Well,
1: so,
20: I was asking because that happened years ago to my sister and I. We needed a new refrigerator. The same kind of similar situation. And they said, hey, we have one. Someone just moved out and they left it. That's why I was asking. That's why I was asking, because my sister went to ask. Even if you don't think a landlord does that for you, it doesn't hurt to ask.
1: Oh, yeah, you know what? Yeah, he might know somebody. That's
20: right.
1: The thing, right? Yeah.
20: Right, exactly.
1: Yeah. He might know somebody. Yeah.
20: All right, let's pray, Vicki, that God will intervene in your situation. Heavenly Father, from her lips to your ears. Lord, you know how this is stressful for her. And so I'm asking you, God, to intervene. She has done her work as far as exhausted her resources. And we have to eat to live. And she doesn't want the food to go bad. You heard her, God. So, Lord, I'm asking you to grant her request. Yes, and it doesn't matter, Lord, if it seems like an impossible situation, but nothing is impossible for you. So, Lord, I'm asking you to intervene. Prove your ever-living power to Vicki today, that she will be able to have the food that won't perish, and she will not have to spend. But, Lord, you own a cattle in a thousand hills, God. Lord, I'm asking you to supply the need for your daughter. In Jesus' name, amen.
1: Thank you, Lord. Amen.
20: Peace be still. Peace to you, Vicki.
1: I receive that.
20: Amen.
1: Amen. Okay.
18: Okay, Vicki, you have a wonderful weekend. We'll talk to you next weekend.
1: Oh, yeah, I have a praise. I'll give you a praise report.
20: Yes, exactly.
18: Looking forward to it. In Jesus' name.
1: Jesus' name. Amen.
20: Amen. God bless you. Yeah. Is anything too hard for the Lord?
18: Nothing.
20: Nothing. Whose report shall we believe?
18: We shall believe
20: the report of the Lord. That's right. What seems like something small to one person is a mountain to another. So I'm not going to underestimate what God can do for his people. If he can do it for me and my sister, he'll do it for Vicki. If he can do it for my husband, different things that have happened physically, then he can do it for Lydia. You know, God is a God that answers prayer. We just get to have faith.
18: Yes, amen. I need a car. My air conditioning went out of my car.
20: It's falling apart.
18: It's an old
20: My husband's car is falling apart.
18: That's okay.
20: Hey, you know what? Let me tell you something. In Bible college, and then we'll take our next call. I don't know if I've ever shared this story with you. I was in my 20s. And in my 20s, there was a young lady, she was a single parent, she was attending the college, she was also working part-time, and she needed a car. And she was praying for a car, and the next thing we know, she's driving around an old Mercedes. And we're like, how did you get this car? And she said, a couple in the church, now mind you, the church was like 1,000 people, but she's like, a couple in the church heard that one of the students who was a single parent needed a car, and the office contacted me knowing that I needed a car, and they said this couple wanted to give me their Mercedes. So there she was, blessed with her Mercedes-Benz driving. See, the Lord does answer prayer. And it might seem, like I said, silly or small to some of us, but needing a car, especially in L.A., you know, you need a car. Public transportation really doesn't go everywhere all over L.A. Ventura counties. So it's a need.
18: Amen. We're going to get to our next callers after our break in a few minutes here. But I want to give a shout-out to The Word 98.3. Those of you who are listening to us for the first time, We are the Break It Down Prayer Hour. We are a live prayer program that you could call in, and we will pray for you and pray for whatever needs you may have. Our toll-free number is 888-995-5552. We'd love to hear from you, those who are out there listening to us on the Word 98.3. Again, like I said, you're new to our program. And we're so excited to be praying for those out
20: yes.
18: in Santa Barbara, out Santa
20: yes,
18: Barbara,
20: yes.
18: San Fernando Valley, Oxnard, Ventura.
20: Camarillo. Yes, I think even it goes out to Santa Paula and Fillmore.
18: Yes, give us a call. Our toll-free number is 888-995-5552.
20: And Thousand Oaks.
18: Oh, Thousand Oaks.
20: Yes. Mm-hmm. It covers a nice area.
18: It really does, because when I was out there today, I turned it on the station, and it was pretty clear. It was really clear, actually.
20: You were in what, Camarillo, Oxnard area?
18: Oxnard.
20: Mm-hmm. Amen.
18: It was really, really clear, and I was like, wow, this is really super clear than normal.
20: So welcome to the Break of Dawn Prayer Hour, and that toll-free number is 888-995-5552. We'd love to hear from first-time callers.
18: Amen. We're going to take a short break. Breaking Down Prayer Hour. We'll be right back.

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2: I'm Donna Rush with SoCal's Morning Rush. Our Thankful Thursday church and pastor, they know what it means to live by faith. Senior pastor Robert Shank of Light of the Valley Calvary Chapel in Van Nuys shares how during the height of COVID in 2020, the place where the church was meeting more than doubled their rent. So
3: 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So we just ventured out in faith. We met at a park and wondering, where's the Lord going to take us? And then the last thing that we did as a church was we dropped off the U-Haul truck here. And then I saw a sign that said, for lease, after we put all our stuff in storage, and we're literally walking by faith.
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5: And in a few other cities, you gotta keep focused on it. I've got to be a better role model for the kids.
3: That's right.
6: Yes,
3: hey,
6: we
3: miss seeing you, though, at the Azusa Again revival in Carson.
5: Oh, I was worn out. I did about five. The past 2 weeks, I've just been doing schools every day because of the last 2 weeks of school. So
3: all I was saying is we missed meeting you in person. That's all.
5: Oh yeah. Well, I got my Power Ranger shirt. Next time you do it, we'll be ready to go.
3: Okay.
6: It was amazing. You know, there was so many.
3: People were filled with the Holy Ghost. Yeah. There was people getting baptized there. They had pools there in the
6: baptistry pools.
3: Baptistry pools, yeah. They were like portables there on the ground on the tennis center. It was amazing. It was just people were getting healed. It was just a beautiful experience.
6: It really was. All right, brother. Let us pray. Lord Jesus, we thank you for our dear brother Bruce, Lord. We thank you for the burden and the desire that he has for these young children in school and for their future, Lord. We're asking you, God, in your name to open those doors that need to be opened with the city of Compton, or whatever cities that are giving him a hard time or that just don't want to cooperate with him. So we're asking you, God, to soften the hearts of those that he has to deal with. And we're asking you, God, to bless the children that he's going to be working with this summer. And we're asking Jesus, most of all, bless our brother health-wise, Lord. Give him the strength that he needs, Lord. And most of all, Lord God, heal his body, make him whole again in the mighty name of Jesus so he can have the strength physically to move on and to help these children and continue doing what you have given him in the ministry of social media, and working with the kids who are acting in school. And again, Lord, You gave him a vision. He's running with it, but physically he needs the strength to do it as well.
3: Lord.
6: In the mighty name of Jesus, I pray. Amen.
5: Amen. God bless you. Good to hear you back, Pete and Lydia.
3: Thank you so much.
6: We're glad to be back.
3: Yes.
6: So continue listening because we have some testimonies we're about to announce here in a minute. Talk about here in a minute.
5: Okay, brother.
6: Okay.
5: God bless you.
3: God bless you.
6: Amen. Amen. Amen. Amen. Good morning, Gil.
7: Oh, hello. How are you?
6: Good. How are you, sir?
7: I feel pretty good. I need prayer. I have a wheelchair that's broken. I sometimes am a little rough with it because I get on the bus. I push it up the ramp on the bus, and they chain it into the chairs. They have to lift the chairs and chain it in the side of the bus. Then I sit down on a seat, and it gets kind of some rough treatment sometimes. So they're going to get me a new one, but sometimes the time it takes between the time they say they're going to get it and the time you get it, getting all the business transaction taken care of, it takes a long time. And I'm driving around in this broken wheelchair, and it's kind of hard. So I was wondering if you could pray for me. I can't walk, and I need a new wheelchair to move around and a rope. Get around in the building. Also, when I go outside, could you pray for that?
6: No, yes, of course. My wife will be more than happy to pray for your need. Amen.
3: Well, I'm going to share something with you, Gil. I will pray for you to get a new wheelchair, but I'd rather pray that your legs are strengthened and you'll be able to walk again.
7: Yeah. I help with therapy, with getting someone who's going to work with me. Like, I saw a show where this man went blind, and the guy said, you'll get your sight back, but meanwhile, you're going to have to learn to survive as a blind man. And he taught him, watch out for that table there, that's a sharp there, if you bump into that, you could cut yourself or fall down.

0: and he really get hurt. And he taught him how to survive as a blind man, and then he got his sight back. And that's what I'm hoping my legs will, the strength of my legs will return. I'll be able to walk again, even on the sidewalk outside.
1: From your lips to God's ears. All right, let's pray. Heavenly Father, I thank you for Gil. He is your son.
2: Glory to your name, Jesus.
1: I am asking, Lord, you have heard that he would like strength in his legs. So right now, in the name of Jesus, I release your healing virtue throughout his lower back, the spine, the legs, all of the nerve endings to be, become alive again, renewed and restored, that he will not only have strength, physical strength in his legs, Lord, but that the rest of his body will also respond to your word.
2: Yes, yes.
1: In the name of Jesus, I plead your blood over him from his head to his toes, that he will be able to feel physically strong, that he will be able to get out of that wheelchair and walk, and that it will be a miracle, that he's not going to need a therapist, but all he needs is you, God, to do it for him, and that he will be able to speak from his mouth unto all that see him, all that can hear him, of the miraculous working power of you that is alive today, God. And I thank you for this, that you're strengthening him even now, Lord. You're reversing everything in his body that has worn out, worn down, and strengthening his body right now, his lower spine, his hips, his lower back. Strengthen the legs, grow the muscles, that he will be able to have life in his legs again. And in the meantime, Lord, I'm asking you to lend an ear, God. He's tired of being in the wheelchair. He is tired of even being in a broken wheelchair. So, Lord, although we expect a miracle for his legs, Lord, also, if you could grant the desire of his heart, God, for a new wheelchair, we are asking this. In Jesus' name, amen.
2: By the power of the blood of Jesus Christ, and in the name above all names,
1: yes, Lord.
2: Gil, the Lord is right there with you right now. Touch your legs and ask the Lord to heal them. In Jesus' name, Gil, be ye healed by the blood of Jesus Christ. Amen, amen. Lord Jesus, we know you're going to do it. We know
1: Lord.
2: You've done it last week for a woman we prayed for.
1: Yes,
2: who got
1: Lord.
2: Up and walked. Lord,
1: yes,
2: we can do
1: Lord.
2: It for Gil, Lord Jesus. In the name of Jesus, Lord, we pray. Gil, get up and walk, and the Lord is going to bless you. He's going to strengthen you from this day forward in Jesus' name. Amen.
1: Amen.
0: Amen.
1: All right.
0: Hallelujah.
1: Hallelujah.
2: Amen. Receive it, Gil. Receive it. Let the Lord take control and get you up walking again. Okay?
0: I will.
2: Amen.
0: I agree totally.
1: Amen. We look forward to hearing back from you. And in the meantime, yes, I know the Lord is...
0: I will give you a praise report.
1: Yes,
2: yes,
1: please.
2: Sir, please.
1: And I'm telling you, we know the Lord is present to heal.
0: I can walk about 150 yards.
1: Okay.
0: Without the wheelchair.
1: Okay.
0: I have to use orthopedic shoes.
2: Well,
0: so what's the difference between getting that improvement from not being able to walk at all and doing that and being able to walk all the way to the store or to the the restaurant?
1: That's right.
0: You know?
2: 150 yards is quite a
1: good.
2: Bit of a walk. That's a football and a half field right there.
0: Yeah.
2: The football field's 100 yards, and you're adding an additional 50 yards. That's really, really
0: right.
2: good. Amen, brother. So give us a praise report and let us know that
0: you
2: walk 200 yards, and you will see what God has done for you.
1: Amen.
2: Just remember, Jesus is the same yesterday, today, and forever.
1: Yes.
2: And he's still in the healing business.
1: Yes.
2: Brother, I tell you right now, what we saw last week of a woman that was crippled, we prayed over her, and she got up, and she just started dancing around in the Spirit of God. Amen. It was the most beautiful thing we've ever experienced.
0: Okay.
2: So give God all the glory. Okay, Gil, God bless you, and have a wonderful weekend. We'll talk to you next
0: Thank
2: week.
0: You.
2: Okay,
1: God bless
2: bye-bye.
1: You.
2: Amen.
0: God bless you.
2: God bless you, brother. Amen. I tell you what, you know, I really feel God's going to do something for Gil.
1: I know it.
2: You know, the thing is, after what we experienced last week, it's hard to not be on fire for God right now and just tell people what we experienced. It's like, I just wish people were there
1: yes.
2: to witness this. It was just like,
1: And we were not in a foreign land. We were in Massachusetts. That's part of the United States of America. So when my husband is saying that God is still in the healing business today, we saw it with our own eyes. Everything the Lord did. It was the book of Acts all over again.
2: Yes,
1: just the way we pray for you over the air, we prayed in person. We anointed people with anointing oil, spikenard. Go ahead, honey.
2: Yes, we did that, and we were just praying whatever the people's needs were. Sometimes we didn't even have to ask them what their needs were. The Lord told us what to pray for them about. Whatever their needs, the Lord said, I need you to pray for them. They're dealing with this situation.
1: That's right.
2: As soon as I walked into the church, I didn't have a chance to put my Bible down or get a seat or go to the platform or get behind the pulpit. The Lord directed me to two people to pray for. And I don't know, I just started laying hands on them, and I started asking God, Lord, whatever their needs are right now, I'm asking you, Lord, to heal their bodies, give them the strength that they need. And he did that. Whatever they're dealing with, they didn't tell me because they're Haitian, but God had healed them. And they were able to enjoy the service for the next 3 days.
1: Yes.
2: And there were elderly people. He was in a wheelchair. She was crippled. But to see her actually get up and start worshiping God in the spirit.
1: Yes.
2: And then to see him raising his hands and worshiping God. And they still came to church every day that we were there. And just that alone was a miracle for them.
1: Yes, definitely a miracle. When God is present to heal and the gifts of healing are operating, then the gift of word of knowledge starts to flow, and the Lord speaks to my husband and I for what to pray for the person in front of us or over the air. So with that said, we're looking at, did you already share about the blind man?
2: Not yet.
1: So when I say, I don't want to spoil it, when I say the book of Acts, he already told you about the woman that I prayed for that was crippled. And she, I would say she was maybe 90, around 90 or so. It was one of the pastor's mothers. Well, in Acts chapter 3, it was exactly like Acts chapter 3. And I'm going to read to you from the word so I can explain to you what happened to this woman. Now, Peter and John went up together to the temple at the hour of prayer, the ninth hour. Verse 2, and a certain man lame from his mother's womb was carried, whom they laid daily at the gate of the temple, which is called Beautiful, to ask alms from those who entered the temple. Verse 3. Who, seeing Peter and John about to go into the temple, asked for alms. Verse 4, and fixing his eyes on him with John and Peter, said, look at us. So he gave them his attention, expecting to receive something from them. Verse 5, then Peter said, silver and gold I do not have, but what I do have I give you. In the name of Jesus Christ of Nazareth, rise up and walk. And he took him by the right hand and lifted him up, and immediately his feet and ankle bones received strength. So he, leaping up, stood and walked and entered the temple with them, walking and leaping and praising God. All the people saw him walking and praising God, and they knew that it was he who sat begging alms at the beautiful gate of the temple, and they were filled with wonder and amazement at what had happened to him. That's what happened to the woman. She was there. I anointed her with the spikenard oil. The Lord started speaking of what to pray for her body, and then when I touched her knees, she practically jumped out of this chair because I commanded the pain and arthritis to be evicted from her body. That's how I said it. And she jumped up out of the chair. Now, mind you, she had three people help her walk to just sit in the chair, practically carrying her. And I mean, she was like, without them, she would not be able to walk. And she jumped up, She first screamed and then shook, and then she jumped up and she started, like my husband said, like jumping and dancing around, excited. And then she walked out of the church building when she was done worshiping God without any help. It was a Book of Acts chapter 3 experience. It was awesome.
2: It really was.
1: You can't make this up in the United States of America. You just can't.
2: No, you can't. You know, I know there's so many people who are so skeptical about what we are saying who have never eyewitnessed it. But I tell you, I've seen God do miracles. I've seen God do a lot of things in people's lives. But to actually be the one to lay hands on people and God using us to as the vessel,
1: yes,
2: to anoint the people and to pray over healing over the body. This one lady, she had severe back pain that she said she could hardly walk as well. And then I laid hands on her and I started praying for her. And I said, in the name of Jesus, God, restore her back. Lord, give her the strength she needs in her lower back. Take away the arthritis. It was just a simple prayer that God just told me to say. And she just started to say, I feel so much better. I don't feel any more pain at all. And this woman's probably in her 70s. I don't feel any more pain at all. I feel healed. I feel healed. And I said, do you really feel healed? Yeah, okay. Take a lap around the church. And she took off running. She just took off running twice around the church, wow, worshiping God. And she just so excited she had no pain that she was able to run again. Wow, I tell you, what an experience. I believe Gil called back. Let me take this call. Welcome back, Gil.
3: Oh, this is Brother Gil.
2: Yes.
1: Yes, Brother
3: Hello,
1: Gil.
3: How are you?
1: Good.
3: Yes.
1: Praise the Lord.
2: I'm sorry. It's a different Gil. I'm sorry.
3: It's okay. Yeah, that's why I go by Brother Gil, to not mix up, get people mixed up. And I figured there was another Gil earlier.
2: Yeah, yeah.
3: The guy in the wheelchair. We prayed for him, too. So
1: Thank you.
3: My request, my brother, is to be able to lose the weight I need to lose.
2: Okay.
3: And then for the Lord to intervene and heal my ulcers on my leg, so I could get my knee operation, because they won't operate on my leg, on my knees, until my ulcers are gone. And I've had those ulcers for quite a bit. So I'm seeing a doctor regularly, and finally the Lord sent me a good professional that's really helping me heal those ulcers. And I need the Lord to touch my body and to heal me, help me lose the weight.
2: Okay.
3: And so I could go, on living for him.
2: All right, Brother Gil, that's what I want you to do. Put your hands on your knees, close your eyes, and we're gonna pray.
3: Yes, sir.
2: You know, the Bible tells us by his stripes we were healed, 1 Peter 2:24. Yes. And we're gonna trust, we're gonna believe and pray to that mountain to get out of your body, because it's not. It's not the will of God that you're dealing with us right now. Now, as far as losing weight, you know, that's a hard thing to do. And I understand exactly what you're going through with your knee issues, because I had to drop recently. I had to drop over 20 pounds just to get relieve some pressure on my knees. And thank the Lord that, I'm still dropping, but it takes a lot of willpower and exercise, too, to be able to do that. But, again, God can heal us, but we have to do our part, too. As far as diet and our exercise. Amen. Lord Jesus, God Almighty, I pray for my brother in the name of Jesus.
3: Yes,
2: by your stripes we were healed, God. Those things on his legs, Lord God, those veins, those ulcers, Lord God, that are lingering around in his legs, I command them to go away in Jesus' name. Be gone. You have no business being in his body.
1: Yes, Lord.
2: No business to be in his body. Lord, give him the strength that he needs in his knees, Lord God. Give him the strength to lose weight, God, when he is tempted, Lord Jesus, to bite that, whatever he is struggling with food-wise, God, help him turn away from it. Lord, because we don't want him to get any more out of shape than he is right now, Lord. But you are the great physician. You yes. are the mighty God.
1: Yes.
2: So by the power of the blood of Jesus Christ, I rebuke those things that he's dealing with in his legs and his knees. And God, most of all, help him with his weight, Lord. But give him the willpower, Lord Jesus, to do better health-wise.
1: Yes, God.
2: Lord God, because just give him the mind frame that he needs, Lord God, that he can do this, and that by your help and by you walking with him side by side, guiding him and leading him, Lord Jesus, as he exercises, Lord. In the mighty name of Jesus, I pray, be healed in Jesus' name. Amen.
3: Amen.
1: Amen. Brother Gil, I'm going to share something with you. At my off and on my whole life, I struggled with losing weight and the whole like back and forth thing throughout my life. And, you know, until you are someone like from most of my husband's life, he's been thin. And as we get older, it just kind of creeps on. Right. So I understand. And I'm going to share with you my, not just myself, but other people that I have talked to about losing weight. When you pray, ask the Lord to take away like temptations or to eat certain foods, but also, like my husband said, the willpower, and that you don't have cravings for certain foods.
3: Yes.
1: Yes. And the Lord will do it. He's done it for me when I just like cried and thought, I have so much weight to lose. How am I going to do this, Lord? And you have to start somewhere. And I've always started with prayer. And then the Lord has helped me after I've prayed about it. And this time around, I told the Lord, lifestyle changes. This is the rest of my life.
3: Right.
1: So I started to shift my thinking and asking God to help me shift my thinking and not be upset that I have to restrict myself, but to, you know, ask the Lord to help me think of it as a lifestyle. And I'm hoping that that will help you also, you know, when you pray for God to give you the strength for this, because it's not easy.
3: Yes.
1: But he'll do it. And I believe my husband, I was agreeing with him for prayer for your knees. So we look forward to hearing the praise report. It's going to happen for you, brother. And we'll continue to pray for you during the week. And my prayer team will also be praying for you.
2: Okay. All right, Brother Gil.
3: Could I make one more real quick thing? My son is a newlywed. He's married. Him and his wife, they're Christians. But they've only been married like, they're still honeymooning.
2: Right.
3: But they're starting to have a couple of problems. And I want the Lord to peace, rectify them. And I told my boy to seek the Lord with all his heart.
2: Okay.
3: Heavenly Father. And then my granddaughter, I have a granddaughter that lost my daughter, my oldest daughter, 39-year-old. She passed away in October. So my granddaughter now is left without a mommy. And she doesn't have a dad because the dad's not part of her life.
2: Okay, Brother Gil, real quick, we're going to go on a break. We'll get back to your call, okay? We're going to put you on hold. Is that okay?
3: All righty, no problem.
2: Okay.
1: Okay, thank you, brother, for holding.
2: Amen, amen. This is the Breaking Down Prayer Hour. We're going to take a short break, and we'll be right back here on 99.5 KKLA and 98.3 The Word.

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3: Hi, I'm Mark Finley, and this is Hope Lives 365. 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Chapter 1, God turns defeat into victory. 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And chapter 4, God is the amazing God who is ruler on high. Nebuchadnezzar boasted that he was ruler, but yet he developed a strange sickness that medical profession calls lycanthropic insanity. 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
11: And beyond, Word. Amen. Praise God. This is the Breaking Down Prayer Hour. So we're going to go back to Brother Gill.
12: I'm here.
11: Thank you for holding, brother. Appreciate it.
12: You're welcome.
11: So you're saying you want me to pray for your son who just recently got married.
13: And then your granddaughter?
12: And my granddaughter, because she doesn't have a mom or a dad right now.
13: And what is her name?
12: Just the first name. 15 years old. Her name is Monique.
13: 15 years old. Oh, my goodness. Lord have mercy.
12: And, she was living with her uncle because she's out in Arizona, and she wanted to finish school there. And then all of a sudden, I don't know what happened in the household, but she's not living with him anymore. She's staying with her godmother now, which I don't approve of their lifestyle, the godmother's lifestyle. She's an excellent lady, but her lifestyle is not a good environment for my granddaughter. And she doesn't want to come to Los Angeles because she has a boyfriend out there in Arizona. But I want to pray for the Lord to protect her. She knows the Lord. She goes to church. I just want the Lord to really just get a hold of her and let her know that she can't rebel, and she needs to abide by the rules and regulations of her household.
11: Right.
12: And of the Lord.
13: Right.
11: Amen. All right, let us pray. Now, what is your son's name?
12: Jonathan.
11: Jonathan, and his wife's name?
12: And his name is Kat. Catherine.
11: Catherine, okay. Heavenly Father, we come before you for Jonathan and his wife, Kat. Lord, they're newlyweds, and they're struggling already, Lord. And this is not your will, because you brought them together. But we ask you, Jesus, in your name, that they learn to put you in the equation, that they learn to put you first and above all in their marriage, Lord. Because without you in our marriage, is not going to work out. And if it does work out, Lord, that's a miracle from you only, God. So we're asking Jesus in your name, Lord, bless their marriage. Speak to their hearts and their minds, Lord God. Talk to them, Lord. When they open up the Word of God, let them see what they're doing wrong. Let them see what they need to correct in this marriage, Lord. So we're asking Jesus in your name, Lord. And I pray for his, your niece, is it you said? Your niece?
12: Granddaughter.
11: Lord, I pray for, I pray for his granddaughter, for a hedge of protection, Lord. I charge angels to surround about her right now, God. Surround about her right now with a shield of protection, Lord. And that they speak, that you speak to her heart, Lord.
12: Yes.
11: To let her know that you love her, that you're watching over her, and these angels are watching over her. But most of all, Lord God, tell her, Lord, to go back to church, find her first love, and give her the peace that surpasses all understanding, Lord.
13: Yes, Lord.
11: The peace that she really needs, Lord, because she is hurting. She is in a lot of pain, Lord, and you are our comforter.
13: Yes, God.
11: So I'm asking Jesus in your name to comfort her and give her the peace that surpasses all understanding. Yes. In the mighty name of Jesus, I pray. All right, Brother Gil, we appreciate it. We're going to continue praying for you and your health and your family. And just know that God is in control, and those angels are going to protect your granddaughter. In Jesus' name.
12: Thank you so much. And God bless you.
13: Amen.
11: God bless you.
13: Amen. God bless you.
11: In Jesus' name. Amen. In Jesus' name. Praise God. Good morning, Carol. Thank you for waiting.
13: Good morning, Carol. You're on the Break of Dawn Prayer Hour live. I think she's coming. Okay.
14: Thank you.
13: Yes, good morning.
14: Good morning.
13: Yes, praise the Lord, Carol.
14: Oh, thank you. Thank you so much. I'm so glad.
11: Carol, can you turn your radio down? Because we're getting feedback, and that's kind of throw us out of timing right now. Hello, Carol.
13: I think she went to turn down the radio. I do see a prayer request for healing of arthritis in your body. Is that correct? Okay, good. Very good. Well, praise God. From whom all blessings flow.
11: Carol, I'm going to have to ask you to turn your radio off because we're still getting feedback and it's throwing our timing off here in the studio.
13: Okay, wonderful. Thank you so much. So she said her shoulders. Well, you sound like you're far away, but we're going to pray anyway. I heard you say your shoulders, but I also see a prayer request for you want to be delivered from arthritis in your body. Okay, let's just pray. Yeah, well, actually, let me pray for her. She can hear it on the radio, and that's fine. Okay. Heavenly Father, I plead your blood over Carol right now in the name of Jesus. From her head to her toes to her fingertips, release your healing virtue in her body. I command the arthritis in her body and in her both shoulders to be evicted from your body right now. Arthritis, you're not welcome. Pain, you're not welcome in Carol's body. You do not belong there. It is not the will of God that you are suffering in pain from this. And I plead your blood over her body because by your stripes, Lord, she was healed at Calvary. Let her walk in victory, Lord, and let her have strength in her body like never before. In the name of Jesus, so be it, Lord.
11: Heal her, God, our sister.
13: Yes,
11: Lord. In Jesus' name.
13: By the confession of her faith, in Jesus' name.
11: In Jesus' name. I'm sorry, Carol, we couldn't talk to you because the feedback on your radio was throwing us our timing off here in studio, but call us next week and we'll give you a praise report. Or give us a praise report, okay?
13: Amen.
11: In Jesus' name.
13: Hallelujah.
11: Amen. Amen. Okay, so now.
13: Signs, wonders, miracles.
11: Signs, wonders, and miracles. And, you know, one thing I've learned in this from this last week and the churches we've been visiting lately, and I could see how the struggle with churches today that are not letting the people that are sitting out in the pews or out in the church, the body of Christ, you can see how they're not operating in the spirits because they're not being taught or not getting, or having the liberty to use the gift that God has given them. Because we all have a gift. We all have a spiritual gift and we've got to learn how to operate. There's people who have been sitting on the pews for over 40 years serving God, but yet never operate in the gifts that God has blessed them with, because he gives everybody a gift. And sometimes they're just held back either because the pastor doesn't want them to accelerate.
13: Or maybe they don't know they have one of the gifts of the,
11: maybe they don't
13: gifts
11: know.
13: Of spirit.
11: But we should know. That's this whole thing. We should know.
13: Seek after it.
11: Especially if we're Holy Ghost filled. We got to know what our gifts are. And I, you know, again, I knew when I would pray for people that I would give a word of knowledge, not a word of prophecy, but a word of knowledge, and it comes to pass. And people will say, well, that's a prophet. Well, I don't see it that way. I just feel it's a word of knowledge. But I tell you, now, I've laid hands on people and they've been healed, but this last week was, it was just the greatest.
13: It was amazing.
11: Greatest experience I ever had when this gentleman had to be walked to the front of the altar and he had cataracts so bad that he could not see. He was visiting from Jamaica to go to see his doctor in regards of his cataract. And this is on a Friday. And he went to tell his doctor that it's getting worse, the cataract, and the medication that he's on is giving him really bad headaches. So they did an MRI on him, and they noticed that he has a cyst on his brain. And so that's another thing he has to deal with. So when he came to the altar to pray, they had to walk him up, and his eyes were so swollen, and he couldn't see, and he was bawling his head off. You could see the fear in the brother. And he was trying to tell me what was going on with him. I said, all right, brother, we're going to pray. We're going to pray and believe that God's going to heal you. And we're going to pray that God's going to open your eyes again. And so when I started to pray for him, I put my hands on his eyes, both of his eyes, my left hand over his eyes, and I started to pray in Jesus' name, asking the Lord to take away the cataracts that he's dealing with. And then after I prayed with him, I said, open your eyes. And I said, can you see? And he said, no, I can't. I can't see. Let's do it again. Then I prayed for him again and asked the Lord the same thing, heal his eyes. And then I said, can you open your eyes? Can you see? Almost. Everything's just really blurry. And then when I prayed for him again, the third time, and I just prayed for him, I said, brother, you're going to have to believe God's going to take away the cataracts.
13: Okay.
11: That God's going to take away the cataracts from his eyes. And then I said, open your eyes. And as soon as he opened his eyes, he started saying, I could sleep. I could see clearly. I could see everything. And I was like, everybody's like, I was like, wait, whoa, wait, you can see? Right? I was like, wait a minute. You know, and so when he got up and he was like looking around, he looked at his friends and his guys that helped him walk.
13: The brothers.
11: Yeah. He looked at him and he goes, thank you, Jesus. And he turned around and he walked back to his pew and sat down. And I'm just watching it because I'm like, I'm in a kind of state of shock. Like, whoa, wait, this guy can see. And so then when he walked in the back, first thing he did was sat down and got on his cell phone and started texting his family that his eyes were open. Because I went to the back. And he goes, yeah, I'm just telling my whole family that God just healed me. And he's like, what a miracle, people.
13: Yes, yes.
11: What a miracle. I've never experienced anything like that in my whole life. Never have. I mean, I just wish people were there to eyewitness this, just to see. And there were so many people who eyewitnessed it, you know, at the church, because they're all in shock. But there were so many healing signs and wonders that were happening. And the thing is, the people from Haiti, you got to remember, there are people that come from generational curses.
13: Right.
11: A lot of demonic and voodoo spirits still hanging over them.
13: Right.
11: And a lot of things that, you know, we don't see here, but
13: deliverance.
11: And we were in Boston. This is where the first people, when they brought the slaves to America. It was these people were the first people to become slaves.
13: From the Caribbean.
11: From the Caribbeans, were the Haitians people. And the thing is, they still got that. You can just see that is still weighing them down.
13: A lot of different people from the different islands.
11: Yes, mm-hmm. Exactly. But when we were preaching, we were they were just absorbing.
13: Well, faith was rising in the building.
11: Oh, my goodness.
13: It was amazing. They came not expecting but anticipating for God to work a miracle in their life.
11: Yes, and exactly. And it's just like everything we're praying for these people. And it's like, okay, the next person. So everybody's lining up to get prayed for is like, okay, all right. So I would ask him, what would you like me to pray for? Because I just didn't want to throw anything out there and start saying, okay, the Lord is telling me to pray for. I said, what is your need? And they would tell me. And then I would pray for their need and believe in seeking God that God was going to take care of or heal their needs.
13: The word says, if two or three agree on anything in his name, it shall be done.
11: And I just can't believe it. And there was so many things. The woman, did we see this already? That woman was deaf?
13: Yes. Yes, there was a woman that came to me. She was a Caucasian woman, and I didn't know she was deaf, and she kept pointing to the right side of her jaw, saying she had pain. But I thought, this is interesting. She can hardly say the word. And then I was told she was deaf, and she can't hear anything, period. So she reads lips, and I said, okay. I'm going to pray. You're not going to have pain anymore in your jaw. And then I told her, I'm going to pray for your ears. So the Lord instructed me to pray for her ears to open, to hear sound and music. And then she made a sound as she opened her eyes. She looked at me like, and she shook her head. And then she was trying to talk to me and she could hear sounds from her mouth. And she started jumping up and down. And all of a sudden she was filled with the Holy Ghost. She started speaking in tongues and just jumping all over and dancing all over the altar area because she could hear her voice for the first time.
11: For the very first time.
13: In her life. And God filled her with his spirit.
11: And the voice she heard was the spirit of the Lord speaking.
13: Yeah. Yeah, it was amazing. A cripple woman came, and we, like my husband said a little bit ago, we prayed for her. We prayed against the arthritis in her knees. The minute I touched her knees and I rebuked the arthritis from her knees, she jumped up out of the chair and started worshiping the Lord, and she was stumbling a little bit, but she didn't want any help, and she was fine, and she walked out of the church like normal.
11: As,
13: like a young woman. And there was a woman, I forgot to tell you this over the week, the last couple of days, honey. I prayed for a woman that had heart murmurs, heart issues. I want to say it was that same night or anyways, at some point. And I prayed that her heart, the next time she went to the doctor, that her heart would be normal and she wouldn't have any more heart palpitations or murmurs. So I look forward to hearing that praise report.
11: Mm.
13: So many people with mental torment that were delivered. There was that couple that wanted a child. You prayed for them. But it was so interesting. A woman of insomnia. She slept like a baby the night after. She hadn't slept in weeks, almost over a year. She was interrupted. She couldn't sleep at all during the night. And she slept 7 hours straight without interruption, told us the next day.
11: And a woman that was baptized.
13: Oh, yes. She was demon-possessed.
11: Demon-possessed.
13: And when she came out of the water.
11: she was cursed. That was, well, the demon that was in her was
13: an unclean spirit.
11: Unclean spirit mm-hmm. that was prayed over by a voodoo doctor mm-hmm. in Haiti. And so this, you could just see in her face that she did not want to get baptized. You know, when I was watching her getting ready to get baptized, I could see like this demon, like, don't put me in the water. Don't put me in the water. Whatever you do, don't.
13: And don't say the name of Jesus
11: don't
13: over
11: say the
13: me.
11: Name of Jesus or anything. So she's in there, and they're giving her instructions, and you know, and then they started praying over in Asian language. And as soon as he baptized her in Jesus' name, she just jumped out of the water, shaking and just
13: fighting it.
11: Fighting it. And you could tell it was a demon was fighting with her and fighting, and all of a sudden, boom, the thing was gone. And then all of a sudden,
13: she had total peace.
11: Total peace. And then she began to speak in other tongues.
13: Yeah, the Lord filled her with his spirit.
11: And you get the total peace. And you should have seen how she came out of the baptistry, fell right to her knees, and started to pray.
13: Mm-hmm.
11: Started to pray. And I experienced that in the Twin Towers, LA County.
13: Yeah, you did.
11: I experienced the same thing with this, not getting baptized, but when the demon came out of him, he fell to his knees and started speaking in tongues, heavenly language.
13: Hallelujah.
11: I tell you, it's just such, I don't know, I'm just still on cloud nine right now, because everything we experienced was just amazing, amazing. Amen. Let's go to line one. Thank you for waiting, Daryl.
15: Hi, sir. How you doing this morning?
11: Good. We're doing wonderful. How are you?
15: I'm doing okay, sir. I want to say thank God for you and your wife. You guys are such a blessing. I listen to you guys air all the time. I work at LAX Airport, mm-hmm. and company I work for, it's okay. But I'm believing God for a major financial breakthrough because my bills exceed my check, and when I pay everything out, there's nothing left over. And so I have to deny some bills just to keep money on them so I can be able to eat, put gas in my car, whatever else. But whenever I get paid, the first thing I do always, I give God the first 10% before I do anything.
11: Amen.
15: God gets his cut first, always.
11: Amen.
15: So I'm believing the Lord. I'm believing the Lord that he'll touch some man or some woman or some couple that they'll bless me financially. I just want to get out of debt, and I'm looking for a place of my own. I can't get placed on because of what they're paying me. So
11: right.
15: I'm just believing God for God works with people, you know. And there are people out there who are willing to express funds to people who are in serious need. God do talk to those kind of people. I'm just believing he'll talk to somebody, a man or a couple. He'll put my face in their mind. They don't know me from a can of paint. LAX, and I don't know. God has multiple ways of getting my blessings to you, but he'll just use one.
13: Right. Yes. I'm going to read. So I'm just thinking about, yeah, we're going about, to pray for you.
15: I need finances badly. I'm really, really struggling, and it's my sleep is disturbed. But I, you know, for some reason, I get up every day. The Lord gives me strength to get up every day to face another day.
13: Yes.
15: So
13: the Lord's going to help you, Daryl. I'm going to read to you Isaiah 45, and then we're going to pray. It's okay. The word says in verse 3, I will give you the treasures of darkness and hidden riches of secret places, that you may know that I, the Lord, who call you by your name, I am the God of Israel. God, if he can do it for Cyrus and the Israelites, and he's done it for my husband and I many times when we've given to the Lord, even when we didn't have jobs, the Lord replaced the funds and replaced it tenfold. So let us pray.
11: Brother, what kind of work do you do at the airport?
15: It's a company, we've just been acquired by Menzies Aviations, and the company is called G2 Secure Staff, and we do a lot of things, and there's a lot of favoritism there. And because I speak for myself, they don't like that. They want somebody who's very passive. And so we do wheelchair assistance. We do a host of things. And so I'm trying to get out of there. I've had enough. I'm ready to move on. But until then, I just need somebody to just, hey, brother, I don't know you from, and the Lord put you in my face. You know, here, take this. Do what you need to do. But I will say this, folks. I am a tither. I love giving to the Lord. I love it. I don't give to get. I do it out of obedience, because it's where it says to give the first of all that increase. That's the first thing I do, always. And so just every paycheck that comes around, I dread it, because I know, you know, I'm behind in a lot of bills, and it's really, I don't like living like this.
11: Okay, brother.
15: I don't like living like this.
11: And you're going to watch and see the Lord's going to bless you this week financially.
13: Yes, amen.
11: He is. You're going to get money unexpectedly.
13: Yes.
15: If I have a certain figure in mind, I don't want to say.
11: I
15: can do anything.
11: Say it in faith.
13: Yes.
15: Yeah. But I do. I will say this much. I try to stand on Philippians 4:19, but my God shall supply all my needs according to his glory.
13: Right.
15: I stand on Jeremiah 32:27, where he says, behold, Daryl, I am the Lord, the God of all praise, anything is hooked up for me. But go ahead, folks.
13: Yes, well, no, we need to pray, because we have less than 3 minutes, and I have two other prayer requests I need to pray for before we go in the show.
11: Yes. Heavenly Father, we come before you for our brother Daryl, Lord Jesus, a faithful giver,
13: yes,
11: a tither.
13: Lord.
11: He pays his tithes every time he gets paid, Lord, first and foremost. But Lord God, we're asking Jesus in your name to bless him financially. So this week coming up, Lord God, let him receive money unexpected, Lord. Money beyond his prayers, Lord. Money that he could use to help him get more than just getting caught up. Money he's able to just put food on the table.
13: Yes, Lord.
11: Lord, to put gas in his car, Lord. And most of all, we're asking Jesus to bless him with a better job, or either that, Lord God, the people that are giving him a hard time, the co-workers, Lord, I'm asking you, Jesus, to bless them with a different job and move them out of the way. Move them out of his way so he can focus on his job, Lord.
13: Yes, Lord.
11: I'm not asking you, God, to get them fired, but I'm just asking you, God, to just move him on to a different position so he can prosper in his job. In the mighty name of Jesus, I pray. Amen. Brother, you call us back next week and you tell us how much the Lord has blessed you with, okay?
13: Yes, and I kept hearing the word promotion.
11: Promotion.
13: Promotion. Yeah. So I don't know if that's within your company or, like my husband said, a better job somewhere else. But we do love you, Brother Daryl. I'm sorry that it's you called close to the end of the program, but we will continue to pray for you this week along with our prayer team. And we are upholding you, brother. You're going to see. You're going to have peace in Jesus' name.
15: Thank you. Thank you, thank you, thank you, folks.
13: All right, God bless you.
11: Amen.
13: So we need to pray for truck driver Brock. He has a multiple prayer request, and I will forward that to our prayer team. Lord, I pray for Brock. Lord, you know his needs, and God, he is asking you, Lord, for many things. And I've called them out to you, Lord, in my, our own home, our own personal prayer time. But I want to lift him up, Lord, for protection, for safety, Lord, for peace and for breakthrough in his life in the name of Jesus. Lord, we pray for Tina. She's having heart issues. She's in the hospital. And I'm asking you, God, that you would make a special visitation to her, that she would know that it was her God, her creator, that has visited her, that it'll be a life-changing experience, and that she, it will create a hunger and a thirst after righteousness for your namesake in her life today. Let salvation follow, God, with the healing of these heart issues. And let her call her cousin to let her know that it, she knows it could have only been God. Let her be a witness of your miraculous working hand in Jesus' name. Amen.
11: Amen. Praise God. Well, we're glad to be on the radio again for you this morning, but it was time to end the program. But we'll be back next week. I want to give a shout out to my sister Laura. She's been watching us on Facebook Live. And again, remember, Jesus is the same yesterday, today, and forever. Whatever needs you have, he will heal you. He will come through for you, no matter what it is. Your finances, your aches, your pains, your family, he will bring it. He'll come through for you each and every time. 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

0: The Break of Dawn Prayer Hour was live and sponsored by Acts 238 Ministry and Dawn of Revival Ministries on 99.5 KKLA. Good morning, it's Josh Donovan. It's Flag Day weekend, and as a child, I remember in my neighborhood in Eagle Rock seeing a bunch of houses displaying Old Glory on that special day, as well as 4th of July and Veterans Day and Memorial Day. And here's President Reagan to talk about the day we're honoring this weekend.
1: From the mountains of Kentucky to the shores of California to the Sea of Tranquility on the moon, our pioneers carried our flag before them, a symbol of the indomitable spirit of a free people. And let us never forget that in honoring our flag, we honor the American men and women who have courageously fought and died for it over the last 200 years. Patriots who set an ideal above any consideration of self and who suffered for it the greatest hardships. Our flag flies free today because of their sacrifice.
2: 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I pledge allegiance to the flag of the United States of America and to the Republic for which it stands, one nation, under God, indivisible, with liberty and justice for all.
3: 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God is the one who, in the play and counterplay of human history, sets all things right. He is the God that's there in our joys and our sorrows. He is the God that sets up kings and takes down kings. He is the God that guides, directs the destiny of nations. He is the God that's with his people throughout all the trials of history and the trials of their life. That's our God.
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5: We as the last day's body of Christ on this earth have the honor to take our stand for Christ, ensure we are living ready for his return, and advance the kingdom of God until our Lord's return. Now let's believe we receive right now all the Lord has for us today through the ministry of his word and by his spirit. And I'll be back to talk with you further at the end of today's message. In the wonderful name of Jesus, we pray. Amen. That the devil does not have authority over you. He wants to trick you into not using your authority. Just like in natural warfare, if the enemy knows that you have the weapon to wipe him out, what is the enemy going to try to do? Whatever he can do, his main objective is in all his doing is to get you to what? Not use the weapon that will wipe him out. So the enemy does not have authority over you and I. We have authority in the name that's above every name, the name of Jesus. And we must take our authority and know that it is working. No matter how it looks, because we don't walk by how it looks. We walk by faith in the word of God. God said it. His name, Jesus, has the highest authority over any name. God said it, I believe it. God said it, it's done. That's how you have to live. You can't let your mind and those spirits that will try to pull your mind to what grandma said, what uncle said, how come it works this way? Why? Get that mess out of your life, because you're playing into the devil's hand. You're playing in his hand, and he just neutralized your weapon. You have not taken authority. You let him in with your mind. You just get your mind renewed right in tune with the word of God. God said it, I believe it. I may not understand everything, I believe it. God said it, it's done. I don't know how, but it's done. That's how you have to live. You can't let your mind nullify your authority. Otherwise, you lose. Just that simple. You lose. The enemy has gotten you to stop using the weapon that will wipe him out. You just have lost that scrimmage. Amen. Do you hear what the Lord is saying? The Lord's speaking. Are you listening? Hello. Amen. So take your authority, take your stand, and continue to say what the Word of God says, believe it, and don't accept anything less. Just don't accept anything less. That's your part and mine. Don't accept. Well, what if? Don't know what ifs, the scenarios. No. God said it. I believe it. God said it. It's done. That's where you have to be. That's where your stand of faith has to be. And you will see the victory. You will. But you got to stand. And the devil's going to do all he can to make you not stand in faith. What are you going to choose to do? I'm going to choose to stand. Hallelujah. And I have a testimony that corresponds to this. I had misplaced or thought I had lost something that was valuable to me.

0: And I wasn't going to let it go. What do you mean, Pastor? I was going to exercise my faith in God's word that he gave me regarding these matters. And the word was, whatever is hid shall not remain hid. That's in the scriptures. Whatever is hid, Jesus said, it will not remain hid. And so what I could not find and could not see in the natural, it seemed to have been lost. Seemed to have been lost. But I said, I refuse to let that go. It's mine and it belongs to me. And I believe I receive the light that what's hid shall not be hid, but will come to the light. I believe, Father, in the name of Jesus, I receive that my possession. It's in my hand right now. Now remember, I don't have it yet in the natural, but I'm not letting it go. I'm refusing. This is how you have to exercise your faith. You got to be tenacious, like the bulldog that has that sock in his mouth. Try to get it out of his mouth. He's not going to let it go. I'm not letting it go. I'm not letting it go. And so throughout the day, thank you, Father, I got my wabba. I got what belongs to me. Thank you, Lord, it's mine. Pastor Shirley says, you got it, honey? I said, I sure do. Great. I'm in agreement with you. This is how faith works. You got to be serious about it. And so all throughout the day, hallelujah. And of course, you got to do your due diligence. You got to do what you need to do. So I walked where I thought I might have dropped it. I took a drive to where I thought it might have come out of my pocket. And so I did what I needed to do. But all throughout, I'm saying, I got it. It's mine. Thank you, Lord. And I even commissioned the angels. Go forth and get what belongs to me. According to God's word, you're ministering spirits to the heirs of salvation, which I am. Amen. Hallelujah. Glory to the King. And so, this was Friday. Yeah, this was Friday. And so all day Friday, I'm just thanking God for it. Saturday, thanking God for it. Had a thought where it might have been. And so I said, well, I'll have to take care of that on Monday. So I'm praising God, thanking God that it's in my possession. It's in my possession. Hallelujah. And so last night, hallelujah, and I can't tell you how it got where it got. But I got it. It's in my possession. I've been saying it all along. You'll have what you say. And so I said it and I got it. Now there could have been many times I could have said, well, I just have to get another one. You know, so that's just some more money have to be spent. Whatever it is that, you know, but I refused. And I can't tell you how it got where it got. But I tell you what, if you exercise your faith, if it causes God to make you a new one, you're going to get it. That's right, because he's not going to let your faith go without being rewarded. If it's going to require the angels to go where it was and bring it back and put it somewhere, he'll do it. Miracles are nothing strange to God. They happen all the time because that's how he lives. And if we tune into him by faith, we're tuning into miracle working power.
1: 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Now back to today's message.
0: And so whatever you're believing God for, you got to be tenacious for it. Tenacious for it. Whether it be for your personal life, in your job, in your relationships, whether it be with your children and family, you exercise your faith on God's word and then stand strong and refuse anything less. Refuse it.
2: Yes, sir.
0: Refuse it.
2: Yes.
0: Such that, know this, such that even if it didn't happen for you at that time, God was well pleased in your faith being exercised in him. And it's growing from faith to faith to faith to faith. So start where you're at. Exercise your faith. Stand strong. Honor God. And see the miracle working power of God in your life. Amen. Oh, we give you the glory. We give you the honor in Jesus' mighty name. Amen. Hallelujah. That's right. This is living in the kingdom of God. We're on this earth. We're in the world, but we're not of the world. And the way we're not of the world is we're the way of the word. You know, the world and the word, there's only one letter difference. What's the letter that differs world from word? L. And who is L? Lucifer. Amen. So take Lucifer out of the world in your life, and you will have the word of God in your life. Amen? So you are of the word, not the world. Now, if you're not of the word, you are of the world. No matter what, even if you come to church, if you do not live in the word, you're living in the world. Because there's no way you can know the word unless you get in it. It's just not natural. A human being does not naturally live by the word of God. Why? Because they're naturally in sin. Sin is in the natural man and natural woman, such that if they don't do anything but what is natural to them, do you know what they'll do? Sin! Because it's in them. They'll chew, they'll chase, they'll smoke, they'll rape, they'll molest, they'll curse, they'll fight. Why? It's in mankind. And if they don't have the word of God in them, that they will live in the world. Just that simple. Praise God. Hallelujah. So we've been talking now a couple of weeks about what's so very important to the Lord. Amen? Something that's very important to the Lord. And I want to preface this before we open the scripture as to why do you come to church? Okay, I want to ask you that question. I don't want you to answer it. I want you to answer it to yourself. Why do you come to church? Amen? That's a viable, meaningful question. Why do you come to church? Well, you may be of some mind, like some people, that they come to church because they were raised by grandma or grandpa to go to church. And so, being a child, obedient to the parents and the grandparents, off they went to church. And so, they would say to a question like that, because I was raised to go to church. Okay? Nothing wrong with that. That's one response. Another response of people would say, well, I've been told if I don't go to church, I'm going to go to hell. And so I'd rather go to church so I can escape hell. I don't really care for church, but I don't want to go to hell. So I'm going to go to church. This is people's response. Why do you go to church? Other people will say, well, because I heard about Jesus and I love Jesus. And so I go to church. I go to church. And then they'll parenthetically say, as much as I can. As much as I can. So I go to church. Other people will say, oh, I don't believe in church. I don't believe in church. In fact, I can be anywhere and be in church. Why? Because the presence of the Lord is everywhere, right, Pastor? Yeah. So therefore, I don't have to be in a church building. I can just be anywhere and I'm in church. Some people think that way. Right? So there's many answers to why a person goes to church. Yet, in all of these answers, I haven't heard why they go to church in line with what the Lord says that why they should come to church. And so we're going to talk about this today because it's so very important that you know why does the Lord want you to come to church? Never mind about mom, dad, grandparent, uncle, aunt, yourself, your employer, co-workers, your relatives. Why does the Lord want you to come to church? Because after all, if we're saying Jesus is Lord, then we must find out and obey why he is saying for us to come to church. Otherwise, he's not really our Lord. Amen? We're still our Lord if we choose not to submit to his lordship. See, it's very simple. We have to surrender to his lordship. Our free will must be given to him, and it's not ours to do what we want, how we want, when it violates his will for our life. And this is where mankind gets off, because they have a free will and because they don't see the hatchet falling from heaven and start chopping off their fingers when they do things that are outside of the will of God for their life. What would happen if you and I started to do things that weren't in line with God's will and we knew it? We knew God said to do this and do this and do this, don't do that, don't do that. And we chose to just ignore it and go our own way. And sometimes do it, what he says to do, and sometimes not do it. And then think, oh, you know, I'm doing it more than not. I'm a 60-40 Christian. So I'm not that bad. You know, some are, you know, 20-80 Christians, but I'm a 60-40. So what would happen if things started, your fingers started to disappear when you did things that were not in God's will for your life and you knew it? What would you do? Say, oh, I didn't need that many fingers anyway. I'm okay. What would you do?
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1: Now, before we close our broadcast today, I would like to pray with those of you who have not yet made Jesus Christ the Lord of your life, or for those of you who are not quite sure. Please say these words sincerely from your heart, and God will hear them as your very own. Dear God, I acknowledge that I have sinned against you, and these sins separate me from you.
0: I don't want to be separate any longer. Jesus, I believe you died for my sins. And God raised you from the dead to give me a new life. I now repent of my sins and turn from Satan and sin to you, Jesus. I open my heart now to you, Lord. Come into my heart, Jesus. I make you the Lord of my life. Fill me with your Holy Spirit. Give me a hunger for your word, and I will follow you. Thank you for saving me. In Jesus' name I pray. Amen, amen, and amen. Congratulations, and welcome to the family of God. Finally, for those of you who just pray this prayer with me, or for those of you who need prayer in any area of your life, please contact us by phone at 323-291-0035. We'd love to hear from you and pray with you to start your new life in Christ. Also, if you do not have a church home in this season of your life, and the Lord has been using this radio ministry to feed your spirit, please seek the Lord prayerfully to see if he would have you to visit with us to see what he may have for you with this ministry. We meet in the church house every Sunday morning at 11 a.m. for our Sunday morning worship service and children's church. Pastor Shirley and I would love to meet you and pray with you and your family. The church is located at 8126 Southwestern Avenue in the city of Los Angeles, zip code 9047, right on the corner of West 82nd Street and Southwestern Avenue. Parking lots are available behind the church building and across West 82nd Street. Come expecting not to leave the same way you've come, but to be changed in his presence. And now, until we meet at the next appointed time, I pray Psalms 91, hedge of protection over you and your family. And now remember the words of our Lord Jesus in Matthew chapter 24. If the master of the house had known what hour the thief would come, he would have watched and not allowed his house to be broken into. Therefore, you also live ready, for the Son of Man is coming at an hour you do not expect. I call you wise, and I call you blessed. Amen.
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0: Living Ready for His Return was pre-recorded and sponsored by New Life Transformation Christian Center on 99.5 KKLA. Hey, it's Josh Donovan. The other night, our technical facilities manager, Richard Blythe, texted to let us know that Margaret Carey, who worked here at KKLA from 1992 to 2004, went to be with Jesus at the age of 97. And she was our community services director here. She also headed Points for Profit, later the Southern California Buyers Network, which helps small businesses as well as local charities. And here at the station, she also hosted KKLA Magazine, later called What's Up Weekly, first with Tim Moriarty and then Doug Kramer. And before that, she was into the entertainment industry like you wouldn't believe. She got her start at the age of 6 in a movie where she played a fairy. Then, about 20 years later, Walt Disney Productions, Mark Davis, had her be the model for Tinkerbell in Disney's production of Peter Pan. And that's where her claim to fame really was. And she also did other voiceover work. In fact, she had 48 dialects she was able to do. And if I mentioned them, it would take a couple minutes at least. And she was such a sweet lady. I loved Margaret. When she worked here, she sometimes worked in the overnights when I was working, so we'd oftentimes have these great conversations, and I'm going to really miss her. She also did something called The Fundamentals of Speaking. 10 years ago, she released her memoir, Tinkerbell Talks, and appeared at many Disney-themed conventions.
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3: Don't give up. Galatians 6:9 really just hit me. Don't grow weary while doing good, because in due season you'll reap a harvest. If you don't give up, if you don't faint, if you don't throw in the towel. So my encouragement is, no matter the storms that we are facing in life, hang in there. When you feel like it's all going to fall apart, that's where God works the best. It's in the weak times. 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The scripture says that he is a very present help in times of trouble.
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9: Greg Laurie here. You can overcome anything you're worried about right now with prayer. The Apostle Paul says, don't worry about anything. Instead, pray about everything. Tell God what you need and thank Him for all He has done. Then you will experience God's peace, which exceeds anything we can understand. And this peace will guard your heart and mind as you live in Christ Jesus. 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
10: Some friends once told me about how many churches were in their area. In fact, in that state, one particular denomination had 14,000 churches. But the crime rate was going up, and the area was plagued with social problems. How could that be with a church on every corner? Could it be because there is so little sense of God's presence in many of our churches? The prophet Isaiah realized that his nation desperately needed revival, so he pled with God to visit his people. In Isaiah 64, he says, oh, that you would rend the heavens, that you would come down, that the mountains might tremble at your presence. Oh, that God would do that in our day. Pray with me, Lord, please rend the heavens and come down. May mountains of pride and sin tremble at your presence. Come and visit your church, O Lord. Do it for your glory. Amen. With Seeking Him, I'm Nancy DeMoss Walkmuth.
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15: If you're looking for hope and encouragement, you've come to the right place. Keep the faith. I'm Donna Cruz.
16: And I'm Keith Stevens. Whether it's world events, your bank account, your health, or your family's future, fear can come from all kinds of places. But fear is crippling. So this hour of Keep the Faith is filled with encouragement to help you overcome it.
17: Fear finds its way into absolutely every area of life. That really drove home for me a few years ago when my younger sister was quite unwell, and as a family, you know, I mean, we gathered around and prayed for her for literally years, and she was getting worse and worse, and that can be crippling to the point where our, you know, our whole family is sort of asking these questions of why is this still going on, and what more can we do?

40% of the things that we worry about never occur anyway. 30% of the things we worry about have already happened in the past. It's already over. Not anything we can do about that. 12% of all the worries we have to do with needless imaginings about our health. 10% are petty little worries about what other people think. Do you know that adds up to 92%? So 8% of what we worry about are actually for legitimate concerns.

I think even when we acknowledge that God is using this brokenness in our lives, we still are uncomfortable. But I think that's when we can change our focus and go from focusing on the problem and the brokenness and focus on what God may have for us.

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1: But I think it's important to refocus and say, okay, God is using this in my life to make me more like Him. And isn't that my goal anyway? By praising Him, we're really saying to Him, I trust you.

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1: Hello there, I'm Keith Stevens. Headlines these days are like a constant cycle of fear, and it's so easy to get caught up in it. Max Lucado is a regular contributor here on Keep the Faith and has written over 100 best-selling books like 316, The Numbers of Hope, and Anxious for Nothing.
2: One of the things that help us deal with fears is to put words on them. Because as long as fear is some nebulous, ill-defined force, as long as it's an evil force, then it really seems scary. But if you put words on it, like, you know what I'm afraid of? I'm afraid that when I apply for a job, somebody's going to turn me down. Okay, that's it. I could handle that. It won't be fun, but I could get through that. But fear comes at us like this loud sound with no particulars. It's just like a noise, ill-defined. And that's where I think the devil likes to leave it. But when we, like Jesus in the garden, he said, take this cup from me, this particular challenge. Would you help me face this? When we take that specific challenge and put it in words, that brings it down to size. And we can face it with God's help.

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7: A diving board reminded our friend Trish of the fears we face, but the confidence we have. That's next on Keep the Faith.

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1: Hi, I'm Donna Cruz. One of the biggest fears we have is fear of the unknown or taking a risk. Trish Blackwell is Keep the Faith's confidence coach and the founder of the College of Confidence. She's also written a book called Straighten Your Crown. She's seen how special it can be to take the leap.
2: Standing on the edge of a diving board can feel like standing on the edge of a cliff, especially when you've never taken that plunge before. My one-year-old experienced this for the first time the other day, and it was just exhilarating to watch as a parent. Her dad was treading water, churning his legs like an egg batter in the deep end of the pool. He had his arms extended towards us as she and I stood on the edge of the board, hand in hand. And when he called her name, she hesitated, but then jumped. Now, let me be clear, it was a dainty little jump, but it was a jump nonetheless. And God gives us opportunities to jump from ledges in our life all the time. Sometimes we can't see the water that's before us, and we certainly can't always see His arms extended, but the reality is the same. He's always there, and He knows that that jump is going to take us to a new world of freedom and adventure in the safety of His presence.

you're in fear, you literally open a door in your body to a cascade of inflammation. And inflammation is where disease and sickness is born. That's where anxiety stirs up. Our brain only operates on one of two fuels, fear or love. This is what scientists are saying, apart from faith. We are either in fear in our brain or in love. Those are your only two motivational fuels. I had to decide to practice a zero tolerance policy on fear.

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0: songs and stories to encourage you. Keep the faith.
1: I find it's always the lie that is loudest. 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

0: You found the home of contagious encouragement. 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
1: Hey, I'm Keith Stevens. In difficult, uncertain times, where can you find hope? Hillary Scott is the lead singer of Lady A and has also recorded quite a few songs that reflect her faith.
2: 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When I'm empty, you fill me with hunger for more.
1: With the busy life of a country music star and motherhood, Hillary is living a life filled with hope and says you can too.
3: You can have an incredible life. God gives you exactly what you need to get through whatever's in front of you, and then He'll supply you with what you need to get through the next thing. He created all of us to love one another, to support one another, to encourage one another, and to wake up every day and be over inundated with examples of how that's not happening. One of the biggest challenges, I think, is to not be afraid. And I think having my faith and my hope in God helps me to not get so paralyzed with fear. And especially now as a mom, I don't want my daughter to grow up afraid to go to school, to go see a movie, to go on an airplane. I want her to know that this life and this world is a gift and it's beautiful, but it is not all there is. And that what's next is beyond our wildest dreams.

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2: I always feel that feeling that I was going through, you know, afraid of not having enough money. And so I realized that it didn't have to do with how much I had. It was about pivoting myself and focusing on what I do have. I realized that it was a much deeper rooted issue. It was really just a fear inside of me because I was just envisioning myself, you know, okay, when I get to this amount, then what will I feel? And I realized I'm going to feel the same way. I'm always going to not want to spend and keep it there just in case. So something had to change. It wasn't the number in my account that had to change, but it was me. It was in me. And I just write down the things that we're grateful for every day. And that really helps my mind shift to those things, the things that I do have. Because the more that we focus on the negative things in our lives, the bigger they will become, and the more they'll feel amplified and feel so much bigger than they are. So why not put your focus on the good things, right? So that those things can be amplified in your life.

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2: Job 13:15. Though he slay me, yet will I trust him. The words of Jesus in Matthew 26:42. Lord, if it's possible, take this cup. That's the cup of suffering that will happen at the cross. If you can take that away, that would be good. But if not, then your will be done. Recognizing that God may not do something he is able to do and us be good with it, it's not a collapse of faith, but a confession of true faith that simultaneously recognizes God's sovereign ability and sovereign autonomy. Believing in the God of miracles and yet happily serving God without the miraculous is the height of faith. When circumstances challenge our faith, let us believe that God gives his best to those who leave the choice to him.
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6: Some friends once told me about how many churches were in their area. In fact, in that state, one particular denomination had 14,000 churches. But the crime rate was going up, and the area was plagued with social problems. How could that be with a church on every corner? Could it be because there is so little sense of God's presence in many of our churches? The prophet Isaiah realized that his nation desperately needed revival, so he pled with God to visit his people. In Isaiah 64, he says, "Oh, that you would rend the heavens, that you would come down, that the mountains might tremble at your presence." Oh, that God would do that in our day. Pray with me, Lord, please rend the heavens and come down. May mountains of pride and sin tremble at your presence. Come and visit your church, O Lord. Do it for your glory. Amen. With Seeking Him, I'm Nancy DeMoss Wagamuth.
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7: If you need to catch your breath from the frantic pace of life and just fill up with some encouragement, you've come to the right place. Keep the Faith. I'm Donna Cruz.
8: And I'm Keith Stevens. Really good things are worth working for, especially when that good thing is a meaningful relationship. But many times we just don't have the tools to do the work. Well, this hour of Keep the Faith is designed to give you some tools. It's

0: You become like those you surround yourself with. So be very careful who you surround yourself with. Is this person somebody I want to become more like?
1: The problem with lies we hear about falling in love is that sometimes they're proven a little bit true. And if they're proven true by one human, and then you assume every human feels that way. I don't believe any of that anymore. I think that works in my favor.

When you share life with someone, you're bound to have different opinions from time to time. But sometimes it leads to crisis. So Dr. Joe Beam helps us to learn how to get to the heart of the matter next on Keep the Faith.

0: Keep the Faith, where encouragement becomes contagious.
1: I'm Donna Cruz. In any crisis, especially relationships, what you think is the problem isn't always the main problem. There's usually something underneath. Dr. Joe Beam is an expert in helping you get to the heart of the matter.
2: It probably sounds sexist, but this couple came to our workshop for Marriages in Trouble, and he was saying, "My wife will never work outside the home." She was saying, "Do you not know what year this is? You can't do that. You can't tell me that you're the husband and you make all the rules and I will be at home." And they were arguing, fighting to the point that their marriage got in jeopardy, and they went up in my workshop. Well, we went through all the things we teach couples, and I kept noticing that we weren't really hitting their problem until finally we got to a thing we call learning how to compromise. When we talk about that, we're saying that usually what people are fighting about isn't really what they're fighting about. And so we help them understand what are the underlying issues that are going on. So when we got to that point, I said to him, "Tell me why it's so important to you that your wife does not work outside the home." He said, "Well, my mom worked, my dad worked, I'd get home from school. All the trouble I ever got into was when I was home by myself. I don't want that happening to my child. And she wants not to be there when he gets home." I looked at her and said, "Why is it important to you to work outside the home? I mean, it's okay with me either way, but why that?" She said, "Because my mother was a professional, I want to be a professional as well." "Oh, so it's a childhood dream." "Yes, it is." I said to him, "Here's your core issue. You want the child to be safe." I said to her, "And your core issue is you want to feel like you're making a different kind of contribution to society." She said, "Yes." Well, if you understand those core issues, you can find a compromise. Believe it or not, what they did was she got a job working at the school where her son went to school. She brought him home every day. Both were happy. You see, here's the recipe. Understand what you're arguing about probably isn't what you're really arguing about. Find what the core issue is for each person. Then, nearly always, you can find some kind of compromise that works.

when we hear people's stories of what they've been through in life, just the first say, I'm sorry. Brené Brown, who's an amazing author and like one of the world's leading experts on shame, she says empathy destroys shame. And I think part of having a sense of empathy is having a sense of peace. You have to, you know, once again, if you have peace in your own heart, you're able to feel or empathize with other people, and it doesn't shake your own foundations, you know?

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1: A true home is where walls come down and souls come out, because people know there is love there, and that makes it safe. When you create an atmosphere that is inviting, warm, and fun, then kids, teenagers, and adults will come, and they will be blessed by it.
2: I'm Dee Rodriguez. Rebecca Hagelin has been building a solid home for decades and shares a few ideas to make yours attractive to others in her book, 30 Ways in 30 Days to Strengthen Your Family.
1: One of the things we always strove to do was have our children's friends hang out at our house. And the easiest way to do that is to provide lots of food for hungry kids. And one of the things that I always try to remind myself of when we did make our home the successful magnet we wanted to was to remind myself that God put each child that crosses our path there on purpose, and to make a special effort to love on every child that walks in our door, to look them in the eye, to have sincere conversations with them and truly connect. It is really a key to having lifelong friendships, both with your children when they become adults and your children's friends, and it's real treasure.

My prayer is that really we return to grace and love and unity among each other and put our differences aside and really realize that our differences are what make us unique and that that's a good thing. The same way my father was law and my mother was grace, it wasn't that either one of them was right or wrong or better or worse. It was that we all need each other, that is possible.

0: us, together with our differences. 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
6: And while I thought I was being helpful in telling him things he needed to know or needed to do differently, all he could hear was, "You don't accept me or love me for who I am."

0: the home of contagious encouragement. Keep the faith.
1: Hi, I'm Donna Cruz. Even if you're both speaking English, in relationships, you can still completely miss each other. As the CEO of Marriage Helper, Kimberly Beam Holmes helps strengthen relationships for a living. But that doesn't mean her own marriage is perfect. She opens up about some of the struggles they had early on, what they've done to fix them, and how it could work for you too.
2: When I look back, and especially the first 3 to 4 years of our marriage, I see and know that I was very critical to my husband. And while I thought I was being helpful in telling him things he needed to know or needed to do differently, all he could hear was, "You don't accept me or love me for who I am, as I am." And I really had to mature and say to myself, "Kimberly, if you want to be heard, you first need to learn to hear." And we say that to our couples all the time. If you want to be understood, you need to seek to understand first. And so that is a great tool that you can use in your relationship as well. If you feel like your spouse isn't hearing you, ask yourself, "But have I really stopped to listen to them?" Ask them questions of why they feel that way, why they're passionate about that, why that thing angered them, whatever it might be, and then listen. From there, you can then try to communicate what you're trying to communicate, but from a place of trying to be on the same page instead of being enemies fighting against each other on opposite teams.

0: One of the big ahas is that every miracle meets a human need. That when Jesus did something for somebody, or a miracle happened through Paul or Peter, it was because they had a need. And therefore, a need is an invitation for a miracle.
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4: A few years ago, my wife and I were going through terrible marital problems to the point of us both wanting to file for divorce. I had drifted far from God, and one day God brought me back, brought me to my knees, and showed me what I stood to lose. And during that time that I came back to God, my wife drifted further away. And one day, reading my Bible, I came across a scripture that said, "What God has put together, let no man tear asunder." And in the darkest times of my marriage during that time, I would go to God in prayer, calling for his help. My wife and I, 3 years later, we're still together, and I love her with all my heart. So if there's anybody listening to this that is going through a hard time in life, things that you don't understand, God's not left you, and God will never leave.

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6: Some friends once told me about how many churches were in their area. In fact, in that state, one particular denomination had 14,000 churches. But the crime rate was going up, and the area was plagued with social problems. How could that be with a church on every corner? Could it be because there is so little sense of God's presence in many of our churches? The prophet Isaiah realized that his nation desperately needed revival, so he pled with God to visit his people. In Isaiah 64, he says, "Oh, that you would rend the heavens, that you would come down, that the mountains might tremble at your presence." Oh, that God would do that in our day. Pray with me, Lord, please rend the heavens and come down. May mountains of pride and sin tremble at your presence. Come and visit your church, O Lord. Do it for your glory. Amen. With Seeking Him, I'm Nancy DeMoss Wagmuth.
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7: When encouragement starts to spread, it's hard to contain, and that's a good thing. Welcome to Keep the Faith, the home of contagious encouragement. I'm Donna Cruz.
8: Hey, and I'm Keith Stevens. There's a longing inside of you, a dream, a passion, and it can stay as a dream, or you can chase after it and make it a reality. In this hour of Keep the Faith, you'll hear encouragement to take steps forward and discover what it's like to truly live.
9: Her culture told her, you're nobody, you're nothing, your job is to endure and do the best you can. And so her husband said, no, you can't do this, and her in-laws said, no, you can't do this, and her friends said, no, and her parents said, no, everybody said, no, you can't do this.

my word for the year was unstoppable. I and my husband, who are married 2 years coming up September, we were fortunate enough to be part of a major life transitioning global trip to Nepal to climb to Everest Base Camp for World Hope International. After I saw the Himalayas, and man, I just was changed for the better. I'm gonna-

I would really love for people to get a piece of paper out and write down, what are some of your dreams? And what are some of your passions that you've allowed to slip by? And then after you do that, you're going to notice you're going to feel good when you write that. Hang that on your mirror every morning.

Kathy Lee Gifford shares about following her dreams and who has been behind the remarkable moments in her life. That's next on Keep the Faith.

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2: Hey, I'm Keith Stevens. To really get where you want to be, well, it doesn't happen with the snap of a finger. Kathy Lee Gifford knows that all too well. Now, you may know her from Live with Regis and Kathy Lee or The Today Show. But since leaving television, she's gotten involved in all kinds of music, movies, and books. One of those books is Hello, Little Dreamer.
3: We come out of it, the womb, with those dreams intact. And it's some of them are quick dreams. You know, I've started putting on shows when I was a little tiny girl, singing with a hairbrush into the mirror. Others take a longer time. My father, one of my first memories on tape, we have it on, my father filmed me, a little girl singing, and I was singing Jesus Loves Me or I don't know, Mary Had a Little Lamb, one of those songs. And I stopped singing in the middle of it. And you can hear my voice say, "Where's the music, Daddy?" And my daddy said, and I love his voice on there. It says, oh, honey, you've got to learn to make your own music. And that's taken a lifetime. Every time I opened my mouth to sing, I learned something. Every audience I was in front of, I learned something. And finally now I'm writing. If you had told me at any time in my life, in your 68th year, you will be writing films that will go all over the world. You'll write them. You'll co-write all the music. You'll star in them. And it'll go all over the world. And then you're going to be doing oratorios with symphonies all over the world. I don't know how to write an oratorio with a symphony. I don't know how to write Broadway shows. I don't know how to write movies. But my Savior does. My Lord does. And He led me to every one of those. And together we accomplished it.

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2: I'm Donna Cruz. You didn't become who you are all by yourself. Someone had to believe in your ability and give you a chance. Rodney Atkins is a country music star who knows about the power an encouraging community has to help you follow your dream.
3: And I'll never forget the little town I grew up in, Carmel Gap. There's one pizza place there. It's called the Oasis. It's where if you want a Little League game, you got to go to the Oasis. Your first date. The Oasis. So Miss Patty and Wally Jones have owned the Oasis forever. Back when I kind of wouldn't sing in front of people and I was just playing with friends on front porches, and she encouraged me to go in there and sing. There were people everywhere. It was unbelievable. That sense of community, people showing up and everybody was encouraging me. I mean, that had a lot to do with me kind of facing my fears of singing in front of people. And she had t-shirts made up that she sold. At the end of the night, everybody wanted to buy a t-shirt, and I think it was maybe $500 or $600 that she got from the t-shirt. She gave me the money and she said, go to Nashville.
4: This is for the busted hearts. This is for the question marks. This is for the outcast soul, lost control, no one knows. Sing it for the can't go back. Sing it for the broken past. Sing it for the just fine.

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1: Sometimes all you need is a story to remind you that there's hope. Steve Brown has one of those. He's with Key Life, and they've teamed up with us to help make encouragement contagious on Keep the Faith.
2: 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What else have you done? You're kidding, right? 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Good Lord, you're thinking. Have mercy. You've got it. That's all. When you get before the throne, just say, Lord, have mercy on me. Jesus will step up, put his arm over your shoulders, and say, Father, I took care of it. Then God will say, welcome home. I'm Steve Brown. You think about that. 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
1: Hi, I'm Keith Stevens. If you're alive, there's a purpose for your life. Those are the words of Rick Warren, author of The Purpose-Driven Life. It's one of the best-selling nonfiction books ever. They're words that hit us at a deep level because behind every great dream is a great mission.
2: People often ask me, why do you think Purpose-Driven Life resonated with so many people? And I think it's because it answers the biggest questions in life. Why am I here? Who am I? Where did I come from? Where am I going? Does my life matter? You can live your life at one of three levels: success level, significance level, or survival level. Most people in the world live at the survival level. They're just barely getting by. A lot of people, particularly in America, live at the success level. It means options. But I've talked to a lot of people who have a lot of money and still feel unfulfilled. There's a hole in their heart. And it's because we were made for more than success. We were made for significance. Significance doesn't come from success or from status or from salary. It actually comes from service. Jesus said, only in giving your life away will you ever know what it means to really live. So the message of Purpose-Driven Life is really counterculture. In fact, the first line of the book is, it's not about you. That's the most revolutionary counterculture statement you could possibly make, because everything else in our society says it's all about you. I talked to a businessman one time. He said, my life was changed by the forward march. I said, the what? He said, it's the four words in the book. It's not about you. I learned that it's not about me, and that the more I focus on serving God by serving others, the more fulfilling and satisfied my life becomes.

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3: Since I was 4 years old, I've wanted to be a pilot. Long story short, my family's had, you know, our share of troubles. There have been a few times where, you know, this dream of becoming a pilot has seemed like maybe it wasn't going to happen. Today, I'm 18 years old, and yesterday, I flew my first solo flight. The Lord has definitely been on my side every step of the way. You know, it's an incredible thing. I think everybody knows deep down that if there's something that they really want to do, it's really, you know, God's plan for them to do, that it's going to happen, no matter how bleak it may seem.

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1: 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Always say a prayer. 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
2: Now, there's a huge range in the 19 issues that we tested. It goes all the way from over 90% who say that birth control is morally acceptable, all the way down to a lonely 6% who say that an affair, married men and women having an affair, is morally acceptable. So that's a huge range there.
1: That is a little clip from the Gallup organization, who I didn't know they did this, but they apparently, for many years, since at least about 2001, have been doing a survey of what Americans think is moral, what Americans think is the morally right way to do things or the morally right thing to believe. And every year they've been doing that. They just came out with this again this morning, I think, or last night. Maybe this came out. And it's an interesting thing. Led me to wonder, you know, where do you get your morality? I don't mean just Bible, right? But this is all Americans. So they're coming at it from different religious perspectives, from different ideas. But where do you think people get their morality? How do you decide? You know, how do you decide if something is right? Why is it right? If something is morally wrong, why is it wrong? And they ask questions about a whole lot of things. So usually when we're having this discussion, you know, we're talking about sexual things, right? That's typically where people go with that. But they ask stuff about cloning. Is it right to clone people? Is it right to clone your animals? You know, what if your cat Fluffy dies? Can you clone Fluffy and bring Fluffy back and you've got Fluffy again, right? How do we do this? You know, what is moral? How do you decide what's moral? How do you think people decide what's moral? 888-528-2557. 888-528-2557 is the number. Here's a little bit from the Gallup organization again, number 12.
2: We asked this time about one issue, which is quite interesting, and that is having a baby out of wedlock, as it has been said previously. The reason that's interesting is the Census Bureau tells us that's happening increasingly. More and more women are having babies when they're not married. But this time we ask about it in two different ways, worded it differently, and I think the results are quite interesting. The trend, the way that we've asked it over the years, is having a baby outside of marriage. And when we ask it that way this year, 60% of Americans say that is acceptable. The other way that we ask that was an unmarried woman having a baby, and there we find that seen as morally acceptable by 67%. So let me just make the point there. If you phrase it, an unmarried woman having a baby, that's seen as modestly more acceptable than if you say having a baby outside of marriage. So there's a very interesting point to you, showing that how you phrase things, as we know in polling, can make a difference.
1: Now, that's very interesting, right? You phrase things a little differently and you get a different example. But I want to share a few things that they found and ask you those questions. You know, if Americans disagree about a lot of things, how do we come to some kind of conclusion about what is moral? And this is what that survey has shown. And there's kind of an upside and a downside. If you just kind of want to think about it, it'd be interesting to hear what you think about this. Record 56% of Americans rate the nation's moral values as poor. So today, more than ever before, Americans are saying, hey, our moral values are now poor. Now, it doesn't explain, you know, where people are coming from with that. But more than half, when asked, you know, where are moral values as a country, they said poor.
3: Well, this is a disaster.
1: 80% say moral values are getting worse. So that's almost universal. So when you think about the direction of our country when it comes to matters of equality or matters of, you know, income, whatever it is that is your moral compass for how we're doing, almost everybody agrees with whatever that compass is that our moral values are getting worse. Why do you think that is? Why do we agree? And is that right? Is it worse? Or are we just more aware of those things? 888-528-2557. 15% say moral values are getting better. I don't know who those 15% are, but is that you? Some people think that we have a revival going on in the United States. And that might be that 15% say, hey, you know what? Things are bad, but they're getting a little better. Here's a few things that were interesting about that on the positive side of things. And by positive, I just mean that when you want to talk about revival, there's not a lot in here that's real positive, but here's some interesting things I would say. Maybe it's interesting, different way to look at it. people's attitudes are changing about a few things. That guy just said from Gallup, having a baby outside of marriage. The way they asked it, what's interesting about that question is that has changed significantly just in the last 4 years. 70% said it's totally morally acceptable to have a baby outside of marriage. But that number is down to 57% or 58%. So a significant decline. A lot more Americans just in the last 4 years have decided, you know what, having a baby outside of marriage is morally unacceptable. Now, it's a little different if they ask, is it okay for a single woman to have a baby? And I think it's more morally acceptable there. But then you're adding a whole lot of other things. You're like, well, she doesn't choose abortion or there's a different reason. Maybe the guy left. We're glad that she's having that baby and hooray for her, right? It personalizes it and brings in other issues. But the issue of marriage, it's very interesting that 70% said it's okay to have a baby outside of wedlock. And just 4 years ago, and that was the height of it since they've been doing this since 2001. And now it is back down to 58. What is happening that we change? How do we even define what morality is? 888-528-2557. David in Long Beach, welcome to the Pastor Scott Show.
3: How you doing, Pastor Scott? Nice to talk to you. First-time caller, first-time listener.
1: Well, let me give you my your first-time caller fanfare, David. Welcome to the Pastor Scott Show.
3: Thank you. I really believe that the morality of this country is gone beyond poor. I think we reached the sewer.
1: You want a new category. You want a category of sewer. They should add that. It should be good, indifferent, poor, and sewer.
3: Yeah. Because, you're hearing all these stories going on, these young kids having kids, kids having kids, as they say, teachers having affairs with their students. You hear about that every day. So, this country is just really basically has gone to heck in a handbasket.
1: So what
3: we need to do is turn our country around, turn back to God, and, he'll get us out of this.
1: Do you think that this is maybe an indicator of that all of a sudden, for example, having baby outside of marriage, that has declined? Here's another one, David, gambling. It's interesting to me that gambling is becoming prolific, right, with all the sports apps and the betting apps and all that all the stuff on the phone. And yet in just the last 4 years, that's gone from 71% of Americans say that gambling is morally acceptable down to 57%. That's declined significantly, even though gambling is more prolific. Why do you think that is?
3: Well, to be honest with you, I don't gamble. I used to.
1: Mm-hmm.
3: I don't gamble anymore because I don't even play the lottery. I always tell people, the lottery games here in California, they're for suckers. there's a casino that they have out here. It's called Morongo, right?
1: Right.
3: So I always tell them, if you want to lose money, okay, moron, go.
1: I think people have come up with that one many times on their own. Well, David, thanks for calling and thanks for listening. We're live every day on the station from 3 to 5. 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Phone number is 888-528-2557, 888-528-2557. There is a survey that talks about what Americans think are morally acceptable behaviors. And these are some that have changed significantly just in the last 4 years ever since the survey was begun by Gallup in 2001. It has gone up every year until about 2002, and then it turned a corner. And on these particular categories to come back down very quickly. I think the gambling one is interesting because gambling becoming much more prolific. Maybe what they're seeing is there's a lot more harm in it. Like, it's one of those things, right, that I'll bet if we just had a debate, like, do you find gambling morally acceptable or not morally acceptable? That's a lot different, probably, even from a Christian standpoint. I bet we have a lot of different answers when it comes to that as Christians. Is it moral or is it immoral? Or where does it cross that line? I think people have a different idea about that. But as a country, it's gone from 71% to 57% in just 4 years with the same question being asked. So something has changed in people's attitude towards that issue. 888-528-2557 is the number, 888-528-2557. David, our last caller, just mentioned, kids messing around. But here's the interesting thing. Most of the time, since the survey has asked this question, they didn't start asking this question until about 2011. Is it morally acceptable for teenagers to be sleeping together? And that has gone up every year until 2022. But it was only at 46%, which is pretty high, actually. But That number has now dropped back down to 35, almost as low as it's been in the last 15 years. How has that changed? You know, what does that indicate in our culture, that people thought this was a good idea and were increasingly thinking this was a good idea up and for 10 years, 11 years, and now over 4 years, it's dropped significantly, where now they think teenagers sleeping together is a bad idea, or at least more people do. Still, what is it, 57%. So you're still looking at, 35%. Still a third of people roughly say that's a good idea. 888-528-2557, 888-528-2557. There's some weird ones in there, cloning animals. What do you think, Jose? Do you think we should clone animals? Do we have a moral point of view about cloning animals?
4: Maybe if they're, like, endangered.
1: Like endangered animals. So yeah. you would say it's acceptable, like, what's endangered out there? Like, actually endangered. Not the phony baloney things that we say we're endangered because somebody doesn't want to build a house there, but...
4: I don't know,
1: like the condors, okay? So we saved those condors the hard way.
4: Yeah.
1: But now we could clone them.
4: Yeah, just clone them. You know, there's that one seed bank in, like, somewhere up north. I forgot.
1: What's in that? Plants?
4: Yeah, like, so if the doomsday happens, like, we
1: have so do the same thing with animals.
4: Yeah, do the same thing. Just get, like, DNA, so if something tragic were to happen, we could start all over again.
1: So you could have, like, an animal sperm bank where everything's just, or you have frozen embryos of every species in that same cave where they keep all those seeds.
4: Yeah. But then I feel like they're going to be doing some crazy experiments, like in the new Jurassic Park, hybrid species.
1: They are actually trying to bring back the woolly mammoth, like bring it back from extinction. Did you know that?
4: All right, I'm all for that.
1: I want to see
4: a woolly mammoth. Yeah.
1: Didn't you see Jurassic Park?
4: I'm not afraid of a woolly mammoth. Now, if they bring back like a T-Rex, All right, slow down.
1: I see. Slow down a little bit. If they bring back the woolly mammoth, they're for sure bringing back a T-Rex. Right? Wouldn't you think that's what they're going to do?
4: Yeah, probably. So actually, let's not clone prehistoric creatures. Let's start off slow with some of the endangered species.
1: Some of the endangered. Okay, so you would find it morally acceptable. It's interesting in the survey that most people don't find cloning animals morally acceptable at all. Most Americans. That actually surprised me.
4: See, I wonder why their reasoning is for that. Like, why do they think that?
1: Yeah, it kind of doesn't get into that, but it's declined significantly. So that got up to 38% thought it was okay in 2022, and now that's down to 27. But that's still a majority of people never liking the idea of cloning animals. And that's actually been around a long time. It might be because of Jurassic Park.
4: Because I'm thinking, like, okay, like some animals, they're endangered because people hunt them, for things.
1: Mm-hmm.
4: So it's like they really don't have a chance to defend themselves because obviously humans have technology and they don't comprehend that. But if we give them a chance by cloning them, I don't know. I just don't think that's, like, wrong.
1: It's interesting to me that this question would even be on this survey, actually, right? Because you're talking about sexual behavior, and it's talking about some other things that are huge in the survey. The thing that people find the most morally unacceptable was adultery, 91%. You can't do that. 6% thought there's nothing wrong with that, 6%.
5: Okay.
1: And I know there's people. I'll tell you what, four times as a pastor – Four times I had people come to my office and ask permission to cheat on their spouse, who even said they think God has blessed this. We've been praying about this together, and we think that God has blessed this. And so one couple comes in, and they sit at, I had a table in my office, and they literally wanted to pray with me about it. And I said, no, I'm not going to pray for that. They said, you're not? I said, no, we're not praying that God's going to somehow bless your adulterous affair.
5: I'm the bad guy?
1: Yeah, you're the bad guy. That's what I said. We don't have to pray for it. The Bible says don't do it. It's really just very simple. Don't do that. Anyway, that guy's in the 6%, or the four different couples came to me with that. So there's a thing out there, but most people have no problem with that. This is the Pastor Scott Show. I mean, they have a big problem with adultery, which in a culture that is anti-marriage, you know, it seems like more and more often, that to me was encouraging that, hey, you know what? Most people still think this is a bad idea. 888-528-2557 is the number. This is the Pastor Scott Show, 888-528-2557. If Americans disagree about most things, it seems like, although I don't think they do, really, we agree that the country is struggling with moral values. 80% of Americans say that moral values are getting worse. So where do your moral values come from? Like how, just from a, you know, from a Christian perspective, we might say the Bible or our faith, but if you don't have that perspective, you know, as a country, 80% are saying that our values are changing and for the worse. So where does that come from? Where did you learn right from wrong? You know, where do we learn that today? Who teaches that? 888-528-2557. 888-528-2557. And how do we get it back if 80% say we're going in the wrong direction? 888-528-2557. You can call now. Hey, I'm going to take a break just in a second here to tell you about my people at Sanctuary Metals. So you might be looking for a time to protect your retirement in these uncertain and crazy times where everybody thinks everything might be going to pot because of the morality of the nation. In fact, pot might be one of those specific issues you think about when it comes to morality. 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All right, 888-528-2557. 888-528-2557 is the number. 80% of Americans, according to a new poll that came out today, said that America is getting worse morally. Where do we find our values? Why does 80% agree? 80% aren't Christian. 80% aren't of the same religion. 80% don't have the same worldview, except we all seem to agree, 80% is a huge number, that things are getting worse morally. Where does that come from? 888-528-2557. Frank, Simi Valley, welcome to the Pastor Scott Show.
5: Hey, Pastor Scott, hi to Jose there, too. You know what? Sometimes we're too smart for our own good. None of this applies to God, I think. You know, the other day we were just talking about the population, overpopulation. 20 years we're talking about the world overpopulated, and now countries are like, oh, have more babies.
1: Oh, yeah.
5: So whenever we try to do things right. Against, right?
1: We're all going to starve to death. We're all supposed to be dead by now because of too many people. Now the problem is right. We don't have enough people.
5: Right. So we're always going against God's kind of order of things. And so, you know, even when we get into the soul Star Trek kind of era, a soul is a soul. Whether you clone it or not, it's still going to have to find Jesus.
1: And cloning people would be a very different moral question, right, than cloning animals, I think.
5: Right, but I don't have an issue with that because it's like, you know, that whole genetic altering too. It's going to have a soul, whether it was, you know, you still got it from creation, from God, what God made.
1: Yeah.
5: You know, the embryo and all that. And so I always think, well, you know, we think we're like, oh, we're kind of, you know, tweaking God a little bit, or as people say, playing God. But you know what? At the end, everybody's going to have to find salvation.
1: Well, that is definitely the hope from a Christian perspective, right, is that there's a Christian worldview about right and wrong and how that really is judged and who the judge is. And people should know that. Frank, thanks for calling the Pastor Scott Show, 888-528-2557, 888-528-2557. I'll tell you a little more about the survey when we come back. I got to take a break. Asia, I'll get to your call as soon as we come back from the break. You know, what is it? 80% of Americans say that we are in moral decline, 80%. So, you know, if something is morally acceptable or not acceptable, how do people decide? Where does that come from? 888-528-2557, 888-528-2557. And maybe if you would like to call and let me know, where do you learn right from wrong? 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Where did you learn it? Who's teaching that now? Who's teaching your kids what the difference is between right and wrong, or where do you get it? 888-528-2557. 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
6: Hi, friends. Welcome to Open My Eyes. I'm Lori Wilburn. Are you in a season of turmoil? Where are you looking for answers? Hannah was a woman in the Bible who faced turmoil in her home and a burden in her heart. She was barren, but Hannah did not turn to the arm of flesh. In 1 Samuel, we read that Hannah went to the temple and poured her heart out to the Lord. 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God heard her prayer. Friends, despite the enormity of our challenges, we should go straight to the feet of God. We should look to Him from where our help comes from. It was E.M. Bounds who said, "Prayer breaks all bars, dissolves all chains, opens all prisons, and widens all straits by which God's saints have been held." To learn more, visit Lori's blog at CoreChurchLA.org.
7: Some friends once told me about how many churches were in their area. In fact, in that state, one particular denomination had 14,000 churches. But the crime rate was going up, and the area was plagued with social problems. How could that be with a church on every corner? Could it be because there is so little sense of God's presence in many of our churches? The prophet Isaiah realized that his nation desperately needed revival, so he pled with God to visit his people. In Isaiah 64, he says, "Oh, that you would rend the heavens, that you would come down, that the mountains might tremble at your presence." Oh, that God would do that in our day. Pray with me, "Lord, please rend the heavens and come down. May mountains of pride and sin tremble at your presence. Come and visit your church, O Lord. Do it for your glory. Amen." With Seeking Him, I'm Nancy DeMoss Wagamuth.
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10: Greg Laurie here. You can overcome anything you're worried about right now with prayer. The Apostle Paul says, "Don't worry about anything. Instead, pray about everything. Tell God what you need and thank Him for all He has done. Then you will experience God's peace, which exceeds anything we can understand. And this peace will guard your heart and mind as you live in Christ Jesus." 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
3: Hi, Pastor Scott. Always a blessing to hear your show. Just a godly man, just bringing forth leadership in the community. We really appreciate this platform.
2: Thank you, Asia. Appreciate that.
3: Yeah, I would just like to take two things. Before I was a follower of Christ, before I was saved, you know, where I got my moral compass, I really feel like how I lived my life was whatever I did, I just did if I thought it was good for me and it didn't really hurt anybody else too bad. Mm. That was kind of like my moral compass, right, which is horrible, obviously. And I also was wondering with the Gallup poll, you know, I'm interested to know who takes part in these surveys, because I think it's a good thing that we see – you know, nationally, like the attitude is that we are at moral decline and we are now feeling like expressing that, yeah, we realize these things are bad and so on and so forth. But I'm just curious to wonder what the age group is that's taking something like this, and if it's their young adults or if they're older adults. And because I am curious to see what like young adults think about this type of stuff, since they are sort of the next generation of leaders and, you know, people like that.
2: Such an interesting question. They didn't publish, or I can't find if they did, the tabs. There's tabs usually in these surveys. It's out there somewhere, and I didn't look at it. It'll tell you exactly kind of how they, you know, who they're asking, and it might break out what young people think versus older people. But in the survey as a whole, I'm sure that the Gallup people know how to measure that in a way that it really says, hey, here's where America is right now. And the interesting thing is that when you have some of those views that have changed, especially over 4 years, having a baby outside of marriage is now less acceptable than it was, or even gambling. You know, those are things that younger people, there's more younger people now than there were 4 years ago in that survey, you know, basically, probably, or at least a different generation that you might think is, for lack of a better word, more liberal on that. But those different things now has gotten more conservative, you know, on that side. So that would indicate that the older people who are no longer available to survey, they probably vote, but they're no longer with us. Just making a little joke there, you know.
4: California is in trouble
2: about the joke, the vote.
3: That's kind of a good sign, because I tend to think that, you know, as the younger person, what I hear from them is that, you know, certain things they are against because they've been affected by it from older family members. See, you know, gambling, the family money away, alcoholic parents, drug addicted parents. So it's like they're looking at life with this other lens,
2: and even
3: of having lived through that with parents that did those things.
2: Sex between teenagers has dropped significantly from 46% saying it's okay to 35. That's real interesting.
3: That is very interesting.
2: That there would be less of that. So, you know, this is all Americans, not just religious people. I'm sure they break it out, you know, on those kinds of things. So it's, I think that your comment on how you decide what was right and wrong before you got saved is probably where a lot of people was. If it's okay for me and doesn't hurt anybody else, then I guess I'll do it. Problem is everything we do ultimately affects everybody else.
3: Yes, completely.
2: Right. I'm drinking too much, but it's not affecting anybody else. Yeah, it does, because eventually it's affecting your health care and the cost of your health care, which makes everybody's insurance go up. Like everything is connected, right?
3: Right. Or if you tell lies, you know,
2: people are going to act on that
3: lie. They're not going to affect other people. Yeah, it produces a train effect of something. So,
2: that's right.
3: Yeah.
2: Asia, thanks for calling the Pastor Scott Show today. 888-528-2557. 888-528-2557. Talking about morality, Gallup has a poll that just released about America's views on several different issues and what's morally acceptable and what's morally wrong. And I'll get into a few more of those here in a minute. Those, they're basically the same for a long time, most of them, but there's some interesting things that have changed. But what is driving that? One of the big numbers is 80% of Americans across the board think that we are becoming morally worse, a less moral culture. Where does that come from? How do we decide as a culture what's morally right and what is not? 888-528-2557. Sylvia in Walnut, welcome to the Pastor Scott Show.
5: Good day, sir. Good
4: Good afternoon, sir. Thank you again for speaking with me. I just thought, you know, in history class, we were just talking about the Literary Digest poll of the era. It was kind of neck and neck with the Gallup poll, but Gallup poll originated more of like on the scientific side of the house. But it's interesting because the statistics from those two polls from just 1935, you know, a president wanted to know if he was going to win, you know, a predicted election, and to what we're asking now, a lot has changed. And because we've taken God out of the schools, it's not what they're teaching them. In my little piece of the pie, it's what we're not teaching. Because the religion teach the piece of right and wrong, but you take it out and you say, okay, this is a difference. This is a meat suit that you wear, and you've got a battery. But before, when you and I grew up, it was, this is our earthly suit and our soul. You know, so they're giving everyone the choice to pick. Well, of course, if you're a teenager, your hormones are going to pick the, you know, the science made me do it, and it's not being reinforced in the home. So I just believe that it's just by what's not being taught in the home. It's not a choice. God is not a choice. And if you have that kind of home, then it's really unfortunate. I don't know. It's just very unfortunate. Let's bring back religion.
2: You know what? Yeah, it's. I think that's a big part of it, because if you really get into it philosophically, when you're talking about morality, if there's not a higher word from a higher source, one philosopher wrote, well, then nothing is moral or immoral. It's just whatever we decide. And so that is what you're saying about the Lord and people's ideas of God and the authority of God, even if they have different beliefs about God. We don't have that like we used to, and I think that is a big reason why our moral values are failing. I'm just not sure that we see that.
4: No, it's too late, sir.
2: But it might be changing. Sylvia, thanks for calling the Pastor Scott Show, 888-528-2557, 888-528-2557. Some of the different categories that are in there, what America's views are about being morally acceptable. It's interesting that we said that the behavior that people found in this survey, they didn't talk about everything. It's not murder, right? You just kind of assume. Although I think they should add that, because like they'll say, we're not putting murder in there because obviously that's wrong. Is that obvious? Because right now there's a increase for sure on people justifying political murders. I mean, look at how people celebrate the murder.

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5: Or who on the right will say, well, of course not. You know, our morals have definitely gone down. But if you're on the left, you think the right is horrible. That's why we see so many, I think, you know, thinking it's okay to kill our president. And as you were saying, the healthcare worker, they look at a lot of MAGA people as totally morally bankrupt. So I think from both sides, you were probably having people say yes, that our country is
6: That is a good point, because I think that that has been a change now, right, is that in our politics of these issues, the other side isn't just wrong or you disagree. The other side is evil.
5: Right.
6: That is something that we really haven't seen. And that's an interesting point with the 80%. 80% of us agree that morally we're headed in the wrong direction, but we're coming to that from a different angle.
5: Exactly.
6: Right. Yeah. I think that's definitely worth exploring that further. Thanks for calling the Pastor Scott Show. 888-528-2557. 888-528-2557. Jose is asking, what is the percentage of people who choose charcoal over propane? Let me look to see. Is that a moral issue for you, charcoal over propane? What do you think is the morally acceptable choice there?
7: That was like a little kind of Easter egg for anybody who watches that show, King of the Hill.
6: Oh. What would he say? Well, propane. Propane's the morally acceptable one in that show, right?
7: That's right.
6: Because Hank sells the propane, right? I have figured that out, and I guess I get to save some of my young person aura because I recognize that show.
7: But I guess on topic, I think social media also plays a big part in this.
6: Oh.
7: Yeah, because when I grew up, there wasn't really social media. I didn't really have a phone. Nowadays, younger kids have like iPhones and they get social media and they see all these things that maybe aren't morally acceptable. You go like on...
6: Well, and people put their most terrible things on the internet, which I don't understand. I tell my kids all the time, the internet's permanent. Never put anything out there if you can help it.
7: Like there's people promoting gambling, people promoting like cheating, just people always cussing.
6: And it's driving a lot of the murder is okay or stealing is okay or other things are okay stuff as well. That's an excellent point, Jose. Definitely a point for Jose right there, right?
8: Now, who can argue with that?
6: All right, this is the Pastor Scott Show. We're talking about moral issues and why Americans think that 80%, according to Gallup, 80% of us, 80% of the country says that we are getting worse morally. What do you think, and where should we be getting our morals? How do we turn that around? 888-528-2557, 888-528-2557. 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We'll be back as the Tuesday edition continues. Stay tuned.
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11: Some friends once told me about how many churches were in their area. In fact, in that state, one particular denomination had 14,000 churches. But the crime rate was going up, and the area was plagued with social problems. How could that be with a church on every corner? Could it be because there is so little sense of God's presence in many of our churches? The prophet Isaiah realized that his

0: nation desperately needed revival. So he pled with God to visit his people. In Isaiah 64, he says, "Oh, that you would rend the heavens, that you would come down, that the mountains might tremble at your presence." Oh, that God would do that in our day. Pray with me, "Lord, please rend the heavens and come down. May mountains of pride and sin tremble at your presence. Come and visit your church, O Lord. Do it for your glory. Amen." With Seeking Him, I'm Nancy DeMoss Wagamuth.
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2: 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It's Instagram, YouTube, Facebook, Twitter, TikTok, at Pastor Scott Show. We're talking about people's views on morality, and how do we judge that? Gallup has a survey of Americans that says that 80% of Americans think that morally things are getting worse, and it breaks it down with different subjects about what we think is morally acceptable and what isn't. How do we influence that as a culture? As Christians, what can we do to influence this in a more positive direction? The survey, of course, includes everybody. I looked up some of the crosstabs on it. It's pretty thorough, 18 years old plus. They didn't ask kids, you know, what they think. It's adults they asked what they think, and they try to break it up between people of different points of view, Democrats, Republicans, conservative, liberal, also different ethnic. They did all kinds of stuff, right, to try to get a good perspective of what Americans think in all of this. A few of them are interesting to me. The medical research using stem cells from human embryos, that's up to 59%. So that's kind of become a little more acceptable. That's still, it's about half. When you think about half, you know, if you were to think of a moral issue in our country, what would you say is going to be split half, morally acceptable, or half says not acceptable? Abortion, 49%, according to this survey, say acceptable. 41% say not morally acceptable. And then there's 10% that say it depends. It's interesting in the survey is that most people actually took a side on all of these issues. That's the one where the most people said it kind of depends. So probably people who make exceptions for rape or incest, or they want to understand, you know, more before they really answer that question. But we're just divided right down the middle. Doctor-assisted suicide. What do we think as a culture about that? 49% say they approve of that. 45% say they don't. So almost even. 6% say they need more information. You know, that issue is one we'll talk about on our show pretty soon. They're doing that in some countries. And what's happening in Canada on that? It used to be, you know what, you're sick, you're terminal from cancer, and rather than even just putting you in the hospice and letting you die naturally, we're just going to kill you. Right. We're going to give you some chemicals and let you die and choose the day of your death and do that. That was kind of the idea. And the moral argument was, well, is that moral? Is it a more humane thing to do? OK, you can have that argument. But now it's moved to a place where, you know what, I'm just not feeling it. And at any age, including kids, I want to end my life now. And they are moving in that direction. And it's bad, I think morally. 888-528-2557, 888-528-2557. An interesting thing that's happened over the last, and a big piece of it, is over 4 years, there's lots of things that have actually changed direction, where people feel like certain things that were considered moral, like gambling, are less morally acceptable now. One of those things is LGBTQ plus issues across the board. That has declined significantly in 4 years. However, it's mostly due to not the LGB, but the T plus side of that, which is a really interesting way when you get into some of the data on that. The transgender stuff and where that is headed, people are rejecting that in much bigger numbers today than they did 4 years ago, and saying, no, we're not. And I think there's a lot of politics and a lot of other issues that are even behind that. But that has changed significantly. Most things are about the other thing that went the other way, though. Most sexual issues from a Christian worldview on a sexual ethic, most things people feel like we're getting better. We're getting a little bit more Christian. Sex for teenagers, sex outside of marriage, having a baby outside of marriage, all of those things. People are now saying that those things should wait for marriage, a higher number now than they did just 4 years ago. The one that's very different is polygamy. Having more than one spouse, that's gone up to 19% from about 9% just a few years ago. Why is that happening, I wonder? 888-528-2557, 888-528-2557. Where do our morals come from? How do you decide what's right and wrong? What is the basis? You know, the Bible asks a question, you know, what does God say is right and wrong? But how do you make a decision for yourself when it comes to things that the Bible is not direct? So cloning human beings, 9% of Americans think cloning human beings is morally acceptable. Everybody else says it's not. I would fall on the it's not category. And I think I could come up with a pretty good Christian reason for that. But there's nothing in the Bible that says thou shalt not clone people. So how do you decide if there's some kind of moral decision that you've got to make or some kind of moral issue and you've got to think about it for some reason? Maybe you're a scientist and suddenly you find yourself confronted by a moral issue that you never thought about before you went into that field. Now cloning is on your desk, for example. Maybe we're going to clone a human being. How do you decide? What is your basis for that, for what is right and wrong? 888-528-2557. 888-528-2557 is the number. There's a few other things on there that I think are just kind of interesting things, but I do think they need to expand it. They need to expand it, and you know, they left out the murder and stealing and stuff because of the notion was everybody agrees on that, but I don't think they do anymore. I think that is a very scary thing. Have your morals changed over time? You know, in your life, have you evolved with something morally, and why? Why did that happen? What is something that you were taught as from your parents or from your Sunday school or a teacher maybe that you think America needs more of today that we've lost? If you could change like one thing, if 80% of the country for various reasons thinks that we're in moral decline, even though we may not agree on what that is, 80%, what's the one thing that you think America needs more of today in this era, and how do we help them with it as believers or as just people? 888-528-2557. 888-528-2557. Do you think you have influence over those things? Or do we just sort of brush our hands of that? I think for me, when I think about this and where the country is going, I think the church has forgotten that actually we have tremendous influence. I think it's changed, right? I think Christians, I don't mean the church on the corner necessarily. I mean that Christians in the workplace, in the marketplace, have tremendous influence when they are following Christ in their life, right? You have influence the wrong direction when you discover that you're living against how Christ teaches, and then somebody finds out you're a Christian, and then that does not help. You know, do you think that we can actually impact the culture morally? I think you can. I think that people can. Christians can do that once again. 888-528-2557, 888-528-2557. Roxanne in Camarillo, welcome to the Pastor Scott Show.
3: Hi, Pastor Scott. How are you?
2: I'm good. How are you?
3: I'm just in shock that I actually dialed your number. I listen to your guys' radio like all the time, every day. I'm always on the radio listening to all the pastors and bishops that are always on the show, you know, on the radio 98.3. You made a statement right now, but I'm driving and I am hands-free. Just wanted to make sure that you know that. But I was calling in regards to that. You said something about thou shalt not, and then it was like robot or something. And I wanted to see if you could repeat that because I was calling in regards to that.
2: The cloning or when it
3: comes. There you go.
2: Yeah, thou cloning human beings. Like the Bible doesn't say thou shalt not clone. So how do we develop a moral opinion about that?
3: Yes. So I guess, you know, for me, like I would be against the cloning. That's something that, I mean, one, there's no morally, there's no morals at all. You're teaching, you know, a machine that was that's man-made, you know, to basically replicate a human life, mm-hmm. you know, and they are also, you know, trying to somehow get these, robots to, you know, they want to make it okay, like it's okay. I think that, you know, there's no easy way to make it moral or anything, you know, because like you said, it's the Bible doesn't directly say you can't clone, thou shalt not clone, or thou shalt not this or that. And so, you know, that's a very good question. Yeah. I'm really curious to hear what everyone else has to say, but what do you think?
2: Well, you know, I think that in that area, it's interesting to me that only 9% of Americans actually think that cloning humans is morally acceptable. So I think what that says to me is that we still have a sense of our humanity being special, right?
3: Yeah.
2: Cloning, to me, the problem with people is that you are really leaning into the idea that we're just biological machines.
3: Yeah.
2: Right, that we have no other value, that you can screw around with all of that and see what happens. And you're going to have a Jurassic Park with people. And I think that would be a bigger disaster than a Jurassic Park with the T-Rexes. So I think we should stay away from that. But as Christians, the difference is this. We know why there's value. When it comes to all these moral issues, we have a source that's a higher than human beings. We believe that God has a purpose for mankind, and there is right and wrong that we don't determine. And I think for Christians, that's something that we need to recognize, is that public opinion doesn't make something right or wrong. It's interesting to me that, you know, sometimes public opinion on moral issues changes based on what the Supreme Court thinks. You know, gay marriage, nobody voted for that. And then the Supreme Court says it's okay. Now, actually, most people say it's okay. Well, God didn't change on that. Something else changed. So I think for the Christian, we need to really focus on walking our life, recognizing that we are examples and ambassadors of Christ in our life to the people he's placed in our life. And that's how we have influence, right? That's where we have the influence in our life, just the people that God has placed in our relational world. And that's how things get turned around. Roxanne, I'm almost out of time, but was this the first time you called?
3: Yes. That was the very first time, and I was really, really nervous. That's all I have.
2: You did fine. I just want to make sure you get the first-time caller fanfare. Roxanne, thanks for calling the Pastor Scott Show. We're about out of time, but you know what? You have influence in your life. You represent Christ. When people are around you, they're at church. I don't know if you realize that or not. This is the Pastor Scott Show. 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
5: Some friends once told me about how many churches were in their area. In fact, in that state, one particular denomination had 14,000 churches. But the crime rate was going up, and the area was plagued with social problems. How could that be with a church on every corner? Could it be because there is so little sense of God's presence in many of our churches? The prophet Isaiah realized that his nation desperately needed revival, so he pled with God to visit his people. In Isaiah 64, he says, "Oh, that you would rend the heavens, that you would come down, that the mountains might tremble at your presence." Oh, that God would do that in our day. Pray with me, Lord, please rend the heavens and come down. May mountains of pride and sin tremble at your presence. Come and visit your church, O Lord. Do it for your glory. Amen. With Seeking Him, I'm Nancy DeMoss Walkmuth.
6: Greg Laurie here. You can overcome anything you're worried about right now with prayer. The Apostle Paul says, don't worry about anything. Instead, pray about everything. Tell God what you need and thank Him for all He has done. Then you will experience God's peace, which exceeds anything we can understand. And this peace will guard your heart and mind as you live in Christ Jesus. 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
11: 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The words, "but if not," sent back to London from the beaches of Dunkirk, were straight out of the book of Daniel and relate to the dangerous and daring episode in the life of Daniel's friends, Shadrach, Meshach, and Abednego. You can read about it in Daniel 3:16 to 18. Unwilling to worship under the penalty of death, the three Hebrews reminded the king that God is able to deliver them in the face of his threats, but if not, they will never comply with his command to commit idolatry.
10: I hope you enjoyed today's Minute of Truth. 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
1: 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We talk about issues of the day from a Christian perspective. Go to 2121.
2: Days after announcing changes to the military's list of recognized religions, the Pentagon has reworked the list once again after backlash from Mormon lawmakers.
3: This is not cool. Get rid of it.
2: Posting this video on X, Utah Senator Mike Lee took issue with the Church of Jesus Christ of Latter-day Saints not being listed as a Christian faith.
3: The Constitution prohibits the United States government from treating people differently based on their religious beliefs.
2: The Pentagon's new list removes the Christian labeling from other religions like Catholic and Evangelical. The majority of the 31 recognized religious categories remain Christian.
1: That is a interesting controversy that has happened in our armed services. Secretary of War Pete Hegseth promised that he would begin to fix the chaplaincy in the military. If you're in the military or you're a chaplain, and I know a lot of chaplains, I know a lot of people in the military, but that has changed over the last few years to be something that is hardly useful. And chaplaincy has always been a big deal. And part of the reason is it became very left wing. They stopped being, you know, kind of making everybody the same, whatever you're, you know, all kinds of weird faiths and stuff that really nobody is. And suddenly you've got a ship of 5,000 people and the chaplain is a atheist. Doesn't seem like it's what you really should have. So one of the things they did was they changed the category. So if you're in the armed services and you want to sign up to go see a chaplain, or you put somehow in the form, it's a code, right, that you put in your religious faith. It went from 200 plus to a different list of about 30 different religious faiths that you would put down. I couldn't even name 200. Can you name 200, Eric Jose, 200 religions? Go. I couldn't do it. And anyway, that's the way it was. And according to Hegseth, only about six are ever used, which would make some sense, right? If you think about the major religions that you would put down if you were marking a box, there's just not that many. But here's the controversy. The list begins with agnostic Baha'i Buddhism, but then it starts to list Christian faiths. And what it did was it took all of the different denominations and has Christian-Assemblies of God, Christian-Baptist, Christian-Brethren, Christian-Catholic, Church of Christ, Church of God, Church of the Nazarene, Episcopal, and it just kind of goes on and on. But the controversy is twofold. One is the Mormon Church, LDS, they are angry that they didn't get listed as Christians. It says you have all these different Christians on there, different Christian denominations, and then Church of Jesus Christ of Latter-day Saints, totally separate, doesn't say Christian. So that angered them because they say, hey, we're Christians too. Why aren't we listed in that? And the other controversy is that Christian also included Christian Scientists, which is a different religion, and also Jehovah's Witnesses, which really is a different religion. Most Christians would not say that those are Christian religions, although they would. So it raises this question to me, and this is my question for you, ladies and gentlemen of the Pastor Scott Show. What is a Christian? Like, how would you define it? If there is a list and you have to pick what your religion is, what is a Christian? How does that work? Who gets to decide that? 888-528-2557, 888-528-2557. The other choices on there were Hindu, Islam, Judaism, no religion, other religions, or Sikh. 888-528-2557. Now, they did make a change. Go to 22.
2: But dozens of options like paganism, atheism, and deism have been removed.
4: It's like a middle finger to the United States Constitution. This is not what we're about.
2: Founder of the Military Religious Freedom Foundation, Mikey Weinstein, argues the move is a First Amendment violation that could impact a service member's ability to receive religious services.
4: Unless you're on the list, you're a religious other, you get nothing.
2: However, Secretary Pete Hegseth says the changes give chaplains clear, usable information.
5: So they can minister to service members in a way that aligns with that service member's faith background and religious practice.
1: So it created this controversy inside. The idea is that if the Pentagon is sort of determining whether you're Christian or not, that's what they don't like. The Mormons didn't like that at all. Senator Mike Lee from Utah is LDS Mormon. And if you're Mormons like to say, hey, we're Christians too. Number four.
3: I think it's very unfortunate that the Pentagon has chosen to identify basically every Every faith group in America that professes faith in Jesus Christ has Christian, with one exception. That is those belonging to the Church of Jesus Christ of Latter-day Saints. I find this offensive, not just because that happens to be my faith, but not just because it happens to be the faith of tens of thousands of U.S. military personnel. But it's also just repugnant to any sense of decency, any sense of our common heritage and our common belief that the government needs to not weigh in on doctrinal disputes between various religious denominations. And so I respectfully am imploring people at the Pentagon to reconsider this, not just reconsider it, but undo it.
1: Well, the Pentagon did undo it to a certain in a certain way. I think it's probably the best way to handle it. What they did is, rather than label certain different sects as Christian and some not Christian, they just took the word Christian out of it. And so rather than Christian slash Baptist or Christian slash Lutheran or Christian slash Catholic or Christian slash whatever, they just took the word Christian out of it. So now what the Pentagon will allow you to do, which has not pleased everybody, for the people out there where there's, you know, the who would like to have the choice of paganism or other things, which isn't really a religion, but they would like that. They got rid of all of that. And now it just says agnostic, Assemblies of God, Baha'i, Baptist, Brethren, Buddhism, Catholic, Christian, non-denominational, which is probably some questions about what's that, Christian Science, Church of Christ, Church of God. And then you have Church of Jesus Christ of Latter-day Saints, Jehovah's Witnesses. They're all in there. Hindu, Islam, Judaism, you name it, it's in there. There's some interesting ones, like if you're really theological about this, it's interesting that you can be a Presbyterian or Reformed, but you gotta pick one of those two. Right?
6: Now, who can argue with that?
1: A lot of people can argue with that. You can pick no religion or other religions. That's okay. Orthodox Christian is in there. It's a very interesting list. So it leads me to ask you this question. What is a Christian? Who gets to carry that banner? So Mormon churches say we're Christian too, even though the belief is significantly different about who Jesus is. Jesus is one of their main characters of their faith, and at least the way they define Jesus. They're the Church of Jesus Christ of Latter-day Saints. That's the name of the church, so shouldn't they be called Christian? What about Jehovah's Witnesses? Should they be called Christian? How does that work? Where's the line with that? Christian Scientists, where do you draw the line with that? What's a Christian? It's a basic question to you. What is a Christian? 888-528-2557. 888-528-2557. This is the Pastor Scott Show. 888-528-2557. How well can you define it? It's a frustration for me in just the world, even of academia or education, is we do not teach well in our country about religion at all. The movement, I think, is very political to teach that all religions are the same and it doesn't really matter. Like, whoever did this for the Pentagon at first, and I always wonder about this. How would you do that? Is clearly you didn't go ask people, you didn't ask the right person. You know, if you're just going to label everybody who says they're Christian as Christian, well, clearly Christians don't think that. You know, we're usually broken up into some denominations. You got Protestant, Catholic, and Orthodox. And then within Protestantism, you got a lot of different denominations. You really have different groups in Orthodoxy and even Catholicism to a certain degree. You know, how far do you break that down from the standpoint of we're just trying to assign what military chaplain is going to be to you? How do you do that? So what is a Christian? How would you define Christian in that sense, so that if you're in the military, or even let's say you're in a hospital and they say, would you like a chaplain? You know, some hospitals have chaplains of different faiths. But if you say, I'm a Christian, and they send you a Jehovah's Witness chaplain, you know, if I said that, well, that would be the wrong guy. And he's going to say, well, I'm a Christian. I'm going to say, no, you're not. So the hospital defines it that way. And that's the frustration for me, is that, and I think a lot of what we're dealing with the war in Iran or the issues with Islam and stuff, is we haven't taught that. We don't teach that. We don't teach those in college level, even religious studies classes. They haven't been very good at really explaining the differences of belief. The political agenda is to say they're all the same, which is to say they're all wrong. Right. The political agenda is let's put on the coexist bumper sticker and just have everybody get along. And the problem is that, yeah, most people actually can get along, but they're not the same. Like there's a reason. I think one of the reasons that Iran is going sideways and everything over there is because those guys aren't the same. They are not going to respond the same way for religious purposes the way, say, another non-religious country would do, or another religion country. 888-528-2557. What's a Christian? Shantae, welcome to the Pastor Scott Show.
7: Oh, praise the Lord, Pastor Scott. A Christian is, to me, is walking by faith that's already in Christ Jesus. And so by him being in us, the hope of glory, that changes every dark thing that in me out. And I walk it out according to how he lives. That's Christian to me.
1: So walking like...
7: And how I live my life. What fruit am I bearing? Because he's all the fruit, you know, and that's there, that comes from him. So I could say scripture all day long. I could quote scripture. But if I'm not absolutely walking according to how he would have me live, then that wouldn't be Christ-like.
1: Yeah. Well, let me ask you this. Would a person, let's say a person is a Buddhist, or let's say they're a Hindu, but they think Jesus is the best of all the gods, and so they want to live like Jesus, are they a Christian?
7: Let's say
1: a Hindu person believes that there are many different gods, and they might believe that Jesus is one of those gods, and they decide, you know what, I'm going to walk and live my life like Jesus, even though I believe that there are other gods that I could just as easily follow. Does that make that person a Christian, or are they still a Hindu?
7: No, they're still Hindu all day long. Wait a minute, the ambulance truck is coming. Here they come.
1: Okay, yeah. Get out of the way for those guys.
7: I'm saying it bears in what you ask. Here comes the rescue, trying to rescue the dead from the dead. You can't do that. Absolutely not. Either you're going to be all in or you're going to be all out.
1: So it's more choice, than just living your life following Jesus. There's something more that makes you a Christian.
7: It can't be no other way. Either he's going to be Hindu. You can't believe in two gods, three gods, four gods. If he's going to keep his gods, just like Balaam, then let them, you know, call on their gods all until the evening time, and then we're going to call on God who's going to come with fire.
1: Right. So you would agree, though, that there's one, as a Christian, there's really just one God. That means that other views cannot be correct.
7: There is only one. I pray for each and every individual that they will come to the knowledge of Christ Jesus, yes,
1: and his,
7: he won't want nobody perishing.
1: And his death and resurrection for our sins.
7: Absolutely. That death, burial, and resurrection. What Paul says, that I may know him. The power of his resurrection and what? The fellowship of his what? Suffering. Because anybody can say Hindu, Islam, Muslim, all day long, they don't get hurt. But as soon as you say the name of Jesus, like, oh, don't bring that doctrine to you.
1: Yeah, Shantae, thank you for calling the Pastor Scott Show. I'm glad that ambulance isn't for
7: this
1: you.
7: This is my first time. Thank you so
1: much.
7: Oh,
1: well, hold on. I want to give you your first time caller fanfare. Here you go. Uh-oh. Oh, there we go. Welcome, Shantae.
7: Thank you so much.
1: Thanks for calling the Pastor Scott Show. 888-528-2557. 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What is a Christian? How do you define it? The controversy at the Pentagon is that they decided to define some religions as Christian and some religions as not Christian. And some of the people who were not Christians, like the Mormons, said, hey, how come we're not Christian? We're Christian. And you kept the Jehovah's Witnesses, who most Christians would say are not Christians. So who gets to decide? What is a Christian? How does that work? 888-528-2557. Vicki in L.A., welcome to the Pastor Scott Show.
8: Hi, Pastor Scott. Yeah. Well, I'm just going to go by what Jesus said. And he said, if you're not born again, basically, you're not one of mine. So you must be born again, or you're really not one of his. And I mean, that just kind of simplifies everything, really, because it's not about religion or titles or somebody just saying, I'm a Christian. Anybody can say that.
1: Yeah. So what does it mean to be born again?
8: To believe in the finished works of Christ at the cross, to receive the Holy Spirit, to be born of the water and the Spirit, and you're one of his, and you're adopted into the family of God.
1: So,
8: and by a work of his Spirit.
1: Yeah. So would a...
8: And then he sanctifies you as you walk with him.
1: Now, if you ever have the Mormons come to your door, they would say, we believe in all of that, sort of. Are they Christians mm-hmm. because they say so?
8: No, not because they say so. You have to have a transformation in the heart, truly from the heart that God is in, the Holy Spirit lives inside of you. You're right, because anybody can say that, right?
1: Yeah. So what makes, thank you for calling. Appreciate your phone call. 888-528-2557, 888-528-2557. So what I was going to get into there is the Mormons Church, LDS, they say we're Christian. They probably wouldn't say born again, but we believe in Jesus. We believe in the Bible. We believe that Jesus is the Son of God, lots of those different things, and that he died on the cross for your sins. Jehovah's Witness, are they Christian? They say they're Christian. You know, so who gets to determine what is a Christian? Jehovah's Witnesses have some views. They have a Bible that they'll give you. They'll tell you about different things. Who gets to say? What's the difference? What is a Christian? Like, what's the nuance here? So if you are in the hospital or you're in the military and you're asking for a chaplain and they say, what's your faith? And you say Christian, is there a difference if they send you a Jehovah's Witness, a Protestant, a Catholic, a Mormon chaplain? What's the difference? 888-528-2557. 888-528-2557. I'm talking about this because the Pentagon put out a list. They're trying to narrow down. The Pentagon, and we might get into this in a little bit, but they kind of wrecked over the last 10 or 15 years the chaplaincy. I don't want to say wreck. Some of you are great chaplain, but you know what I mean. They took away the seriousness of truthful spiritual help and just sort of turned it into a self-help organization. And it almost doesn't matter what kind of chaplain or what they believe. In fact, you can be an atheist chaplain, which makes no sense to me. What is actually a Christian? 888-528-2557. Barbie and Covina, welcome to the Pastor Scott Show.
9: Hi, I just want to say I love you. I love your show. I listen every day and have ultimate respect for you. And to me, a Christian is, I run into this a lot, and it is amazing that people don't know what a Christian is. And I tell them it's so simple. I said, a Christian means that you believe in God, you believe Jesus is the Son of God, you believe that Jesus came to earth and died on the cross for our sins. Then you ask him in your heart, and you tell him, I believe in you, please forgive my sins. I'm asking in my heart, I'm going to change my life and live for you. So to me, that's a Christian. And I run into a lot of people. I said, so what do you think is going to happen when you go to heaven? And they say, well, I'm a Catholic. I say, that's so great. You're a Catholic. You believe in God. You believe in Jesus. You know all the Bible stories. Have you asked him in your heart? Do you have a relationship with him? And they don't. So I help people do that. Hmm. One lady said she wanted to do it. She goes, well, my husband's a Christian. I'm a Catholic. I go, that's so simple. Have you ever asked God in your heart? And I asked the sinner's prayer, and she did it. And I said, go home and tell your husband. You're a Christian now. They think a Christian is something so complicated, and God's going for the heart in the New Testament. And that's just
1: what I want. And so what do you say, and you don't have to answer this specifically, but what about a person who might be Mormon who says, I agree with all of that. I've said a prayer, and I believe that Jesus is divine, and he's the Savior, and he died on the cross for my sins. Am I a Christian or am I not?
9: I would say no, because, see, I'm a host family for students. I run into people all the time. They know, I said, you know about God. They know about God, but they're Buddhist or they're a Hindu. So I do the same thing with them. I said, I respect that that's what you worship. But I say God made everything. He made you. You are created by God. You're perfectly and wonderfully made. There's no one like you. God made Buddha. God made everything. So I teach them, you know, I take them to church. Uh-huh. This is America that's based on Christian values. No, a Mormon isn't a Christian. No, a Jehovah's Witness is not. They are a Mormon. They are a man-made religion. No, they're not.
1: Right.
9: So I would tell them in a nice way, no, you're not a Christian.
1: Okay, Barbie, I gotta go to a break.
9: And one more thing.
1: Real quick.
9: I just want to say,
1: super quick.
9: I just want to say, in the military, they need God. They need the one true God. They don't need complications. They're putting the life on the line.
1: There's a lot of need for spiritual care in the military, especially. 888-528-2557. So what is a Christian? The controversy in the military with chaplaincy is that they changed all of the religious codes, and they said that Mormons are not Christian. They put them in a separate category, and the Mormons are upset. They kept the Jehovah's Witnesses in the Christian category, and Christians are upset. So what is a Christian? 888-528-2557. 888-528-2557. Denise, Maria, and others, I'll get your calls when we come back in just a minute. So hang on through the break, and we'll get your calls when we come back. 888-528-2557, Pastor Scott Show.
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13: Some friends once told me about how many churches were in their area. In fact, in that state, one particular denomination had 14,000 churches. But the crime rate was going up, and the area was plagued with social problems. How could that be with a church on every corner? Could it be because there is so little sense of God's presence in many of our churches? The prophet Isaiah realized that his nation desperately needed revival, so he pled with God to visit his people. In Isaiah 64, he says, "Oh, that you would rend the heavens, that you would come down, that the mountains might tremble at your presence." Oh, that God would do that in our day. Pray with me, Lord, please rend the heavens and come down. May mountains of pride and sin tremble at your presence. Come and visit your church, O Lord. Do it for your glory. Amen. With Seeking Him, I'm Nancy DeMoss Wagamuth.
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3: The military's chaplain corps serves as the spiritual and moral backbone of our nation's armed forces. Chaplains help forge spiritual readiness across the force. And that matters because in combat, in crisis, and in loss, a warfighter needs more than a coping mechanism. They need truth, big T truth. They need conviction. They need a shepherd. And as I've said before, spiritual health is equally important to a service member's physical and emotional health.
2: That's Secretary of War Pete Hegseth talking about changes they're making to the chaplaincy program to bring it back really to what it used to be. It got really weird, more of a self-help type of thing. And they had about 200 different religions that were you could potentially choose to be. I can't even name 200 different. And they've narrowed it down to 30. And most of those are, in fact, just different Christian denominations. But the controversy was that some of those Christian denominations were things like Jehovah's Witness, they were called Christians, or Christ Scientists, they were called Christians. And then the Mormon Church was upset because they were left out of the Christian denominations, and they said, hey, we're Christians. And so my question to you has been, and is, what is a Christian? Who gets to say that they're a Christian? When do you have to say, I'm something else? What is the distinguishing mark of somebody who can say they're a Christian versus somebody who says, well, we have a Bible, we believe in the Bible, we believe in Jesus, but we're not really Christian. Where is that line drawn? 888-528-2557. Denise in L.A., welcome to the Pastor Scott Show.
4: Hi, Pastor Scott. I would say that a Christian is a person who believes, you know, like Peter said, that Jesus is the Christ, the Son of the living God. You know, born of a virgin, died on the cross, in the grave 3 days, ascended into heaven, is right now, you know, interceding on the right-hand side of the Father. And I would say that Jesus is God. I think you come to believe that Jesus really is God. So when he says, I and the Father are one, if you have seen me, you have seen the Father, then you come to believe that as the Spirit reveals it to you. And I think that that is definitely what makes one a Christian, is the belief that Jesus is who he says he is. And that
2: A really big difference between Christianity, a Christian, what I think is a Christian, and say LDS or Mormonism or Jehovah's Witness, is what you said there, that we believe that Jesus is God.
4: Right.
2: Not a God, not just one of the gods, but we believe that he is one and the same as God, Father, Son, and Holy Spirit, Trinity. And when you get into the person of Jesus and you start to define, well, who's Jesus? That's a big question there, because if you believe in Jesus, but your Jesus isn't the same as somebody else's Jesus, then you don't believe the same thing.
4: Exactly.
2: And that's a really big, part of what a Christian is. Denise, thanks for calling the Pastor Scott Show. 888-528-2557. What is a Christian? How do you define it? How do you separate it from somebody else who says, hey, I'm a Christian? I mean, some people think they're Christian because they were born in a Christian country. Like, historically, that's been a thing. Well, what really makes somebody a Christian versus somebody who's really not? 888-528-2557. Maria in Torrance, welcome to the Pastor Scott Show.
5: Oh, thank you, Pastor Scott. This is a scripture, Romans 10, 9 through 10.
2: Mm-hmm.
5: And it says that if thou shalt confess with thy mouth the Lord Jesus and shalt believe in thine heart that God hath raised him from the dead, thou shalt be saved. So that's how you become a believer. Then you go to Mark 16, it says, and these signs shall follow them that believe. In my name shall they cast out devils, they shall speak with new tongues, so on and so on. So that's how you differentiate. If a person's a Christian, you'll be able to speak in tongues, lay hands on the sick, and do those things that Jesus asked you to do, because it says there's only one name under heaven shall men be saved, and that is the name of Jesus.
2: Now, some people claim the name of Jesus and they're not saved. In fact, Matthew 25 says that some people will cast out demons and do all of that, and Jesus will say, I don't know you.
5: Right, so, I was thinking about that too. That's true.
2: Yeah. So, what about the Mormon person who says I believe in Jesus, Are they Christian?
5: Okay, are they going by what the scripture says?
2: They say they are. Like, from their perspective, they would take Romans 10, 9, and 10 and go, yeah, I believe that.
5: Okay, so really, Christian, to me, the Christian life is not about debating with people, because the Bible talks about don't murmur and don't debate. So, okay, you'll find out at the end. seriously, even though it's not really funny.
2: I know what you mean. But, you know, there's at some point where you're probably right, not to debate, but we can differentiate,
5: right.
2: You know,
5: right.
2: We're also told not to preach a different gospel.
5: Right. That's true. And then also, this is the last thing. Remember those brothers? I think you pronounce it as the Sceva. They try to copy off of one of the apostles and do what they did.
2: Yeah.
5: And what happened? They said, such and such I know and such I know. But you, who are you? And those demons came after them. So it's nothing to play with.
2: Right, which is a great passage. You know, people should go. The demons also actually know who's a Christian and who isn't, by the way.
5: Right, there you
2: actually.
5: Go. That's it.
2: Maria, thanks for calling the Pastor Scott Show. What is a Christian? How do you define it? How do you differentiate if somebody says they're a Christian and they have a different view of who Jesus is? Maybe they have the Bible as one of their scriptures, but then they have other scriptures that they think are maybe more important than the Bible. 888-528-2557 is the number. Kai in Inglewood, welcome to the Pastor Scott Show. Hi, Kai.
6: How you doing, Pastor Scott? Yeah, I'm here.
2: Go ahead.
6: To me, I enjoyed all the answers that everybody was saying, but a true Christian to me is just a disciple of Christ, the one who continues to finish his work that he already started, and that you just abide in the scriptures. You have to be a disciple, because that's where the first word in the Bible, Christians, come from. It came from his disciples.
2: That's right. Christian means follower of Christ is what it means.
6: Absolutely.
2: That's what that actually means. So
6: that's the proof of it. If you are his disciple, then you are then a Christian.
2: Yeah. So how do you help somebody who says they are a disciple of Jesus, but they believe in a different Jesus than you believe?
6: Well, the truth of what they'll believe if they're abiding in the scriptures. Jesus, he gave us examples, and then he showed us. So they can say they believe everything that I believe, but they have to believe and live the things that he left with. They have to believe that the teachings that he had, the teachings about heaven and hell, the teachings about spiritual fruits, everything that he left us, they have to believe that. They can't just say they believe it.
2: When you know the scriptures and what Jesus taught, right? When you go and you make disciples, it's not just teaching them what Jesus taught. It's teaching them what he taught and teaching them to obey what Jesus taught, right? You can't just pick and choose.
6: Obedience.
2: So if you redefine who Jesus is, then you're not a disciple of Jesus. You're a disciple of some other guy named Jesus.
6: Yourself.
2: Right?
6: Yeah, absolutely.
2: Yeah.
6: You're making your Jesus.
2: Yeah. Kai, thanks for calling the Pastor Scott Show, 888-528-2557. What is a Christian? How do you define that? Particularly in a world where lots of people will call themselves Christian, but they believe in a different Jesus, or they have different scriptures, or they have, maybe they don't know who Jesus is at all, but

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5: Then let them be under God's curse. That's a pretty powerful verse there. That says, hey, somebody else might be teaching you a different gospel. You heard maybe from an angel, which I think is really interesting when you consider how many other religions, what their origin stories are. Often it's, hey, I went into a cave and I heard this, or hey, an angel came down and told me this, and they told me something different. Paul warns that people might present a version of Jesus that is not the real Christ. Also, 888-528-2557. Let me try to get to more calls here. Bart and El Segundo, welcome to the Pastor Scott Show.
6: Hey, I've got a quick differentiator between all of them, I think, and that is that they believe that Christ's grace is sufficient.
5: That you're saved by grace.
6: Well, and that it's sufficient, that you don't need to add on extra stuff, you don't need to prioritize stuff, you know, you don't need to reorganize it, that his grace is sufficient. I think if you believe that, you're a Christian.
5: You got to believe that. You got to believe that he died and rose again, right? That comes back to the resurrection.
6: I think there are several religions that believe that, plus they want to add on other things and sort of reinterpret it in terms of, I think, for instance, many Catholics, I think some Catholics are Christians, by the way, in fact, probably most of them, but the ones who have, added on other stuff, maybe some of the Mary theology, she intercedes with Christ, and Christ is angry at us, that sort of thing, that's not Christian. His grace is sufficient.
5: That's huge to understand. A lot of Christians, I think, struggle with that. They believe in Jesus, but they still think they need to earn God's favor somehow.
6: That's an excellent point, and that's something for people to consider.
5: One of the great things about our faith is that you have the favor of the Lord. That's why he sent, while you were still a sinner, Christ died for you. That is an amazing passage when you recognize that as a Christian. Thank you, Bart, for calling the Pastor Scott Show. I got to take a break. Lots of people on hold here. What is a Christian? Henry and Stephanie, Frank, Andrea, Edward, Mary, Jimmy, and others, 888-528-2557. I'll get your calls when we come back here on the Pastor Scott Show. 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
9: Some friends once told me about how many churches were in their area. In fact, in that state, one particular denomination had 14,000 churches. But the crime rate was going up, and the area was plagued with social problems. How could that be with a church on every corner? Could it be because there is so little sense of God's presence in many of our churches? The prophet Isaiah realized that his nation desperately needed revival, so he pled with God to visit his people. In Isaiah 64, he says, "Oh, that you would rend the heavens, that you would come down, that the mountains might tremble at your presence." Oh, that God would do that.

0: in our day. 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Do it for your glory. Amen. 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
8: Welcome back, everybody. 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We're asking the question, what is a Christian? Being that at the Pentagon, they rearranged the codes for people in the military to say what their religion is, and a lot of Christian options, but the LDS, Mormon Church, got left out. They didn't like it that they weren't called Christians, and at the same time, the Jehovah's Witnesses were left on the list, and people say, hey, you guys aren't Christians, so what is a Christian? Go to clip 8.
9: Mormons undoubtedly use the Bible. They refer to themselves as the Church of Jesus Christ. And apparently, quite a few of them watch The Chosen. But these aren't the kinds of things that make anybody a Christian. The question is, do we have a proper view of the nature of the Scriptures and of the person of Jesus and the nature of salvation? And this is where the Mormon faith differs from the historic Christian church. In fact, why Joseph himself got Joseph Smith, got the vision and said, don't follow any of those sects, they're mistaken. I'm going to restore the gospel through you. Same name, same book, but a different means of salvation, one by works rather than a free gift. A different view of Jesus as the brother of Satan versus what the Scripture teaches, the uncreated eternal God, and a different view of the afterlife. So you can use the name Jesus Christ. But the real question is what you teach about the character of God, the person of Jesus, the Scriptures, and the means of salvation.
8: That is Sean McDowell talking about the differences between Mormonism and Christianity. And that right there is the reason that Christians will say Mormons are not Christian, because it's a different Jesus. So what is a Christian? 888-528-2557, 888-528-2557. Frank in Canoga Park, welcome to the Pastor Scott Show.
10: Thank you, Frank. Man, that last clip was fabulous. Some ideas that came to me, number one, the Mormons and the Jehovah's Witnesses, they don't believe that the Bible is the final authority for doctrine, for faith, and our practice. They've both found ways to get around it. The Mormons wrote their own book, Book of Mormon, The Mormons believe in polytheism, many gods. Mm-hmm. The Jehovah's Witnesses deny the deity of Christ. So they had to change and write their own Bible to get that all in there. So Matthew 24, Jesus said, many will come in my name and deceive many. So I would just say one quick thing. If a person's strong enough, they are a mission field. Sometimes you can win them to the Lord because if they die believing, not knowing who Jesus is and not knowing the way of salvation, it's not pretty, right?
8: It's really important to know who Jesus is. And sometimes people have taught a different Jesus. Paul even warns about that in 2 Corinthians, that some people are going to come and they're going to teach a different Jesus, not a different, you know, in their mind, religion, a completely different Jesus, but they're going to call him Jesus. And we've got that. You can't do that. Thanks, Frank. 888-528-2557. Henry in Compton, welcome to the Pastor Scott Show.
11: Hello, Pastor Scott. Thanks for taking my call. Apostle Paul actually gave us the definition of a Christian, and it's found in Philippians chapter 3, verse 3. It says, for we are the circumcision. So first of all, a true Christian has to have a circumcision of the heart, whether it's cutting away in the heart. Then he goes on and says, who worship God in the spirit, a true Christian is filled with the Holy Spirit. And thirdly, he says, in Christ Jesus, and we have no confidence in the flesh. So we don't put our confidence in the flesh, meaning we put our confidence in the death and resurrection of Jesus Christ. So a true Christian is one who exercises a circumcision of the heart, whether it's cutting away, and unless you're willing to really cut things out of your life that demonstrate that you put your faith in Christ and also that you're filled with the Holy Spirit, because only the Holy Spirit can give us the grace and the strength to cut away. There's always a cutting. Mm-hmm. Cutting always has to take place.
8: Well, there's a repentance, right? There's a repentance and turning your heart to the Lord.
11: Yes.
8: But you got to repent to the right Jesus.
11: Yes.
8: Because our Mormon friends, for example, might say, I did all of that, and I agree with all of that. In fact, they often will say, I feel it in my heart.
11: But
8: if you don't have the right Jesus, if your Jesus is not God, if he is the brother of Satan, if you have the opportunity to be God and have your own planet one day and different things, that's not scriptural. That's not the faith Jesus taught.
11: No, it's not. And Jesus even said in the last days, right before he comes, there would be all kinds of different people proclaiming that they are, you know, faith in him.
8: That's
11: so
8: right.
11: We have to be careful.
8: That's right.
11: So, the scriptures, that's it.
8: Yeah. Henry, thanks for calling the Pastor Scott Show. 888-528-2557. Andrea in Baldwin Park, welcome to the Pastor Scott Show.
12: Yeah, thank you, Pastor. I have to say, Henry just nailed it. He took the words away from my mouth.
8: He
12: I
8: took
12: what? I'm going to share what he shared.
8: Philippians 3:3. So he stole it from you. Well, you know, sometimes it's just whoever gets clicked on first there. You were only a couple of seconds behind him.
12: Well, exactly. But Pastor Scott, I just want to say there's a lot of people now that I know that I've been sharing the word. And unfortunately, once they meet a Christian, they say they don't want to be a Christian. So would it be fair to say instead of I'm a Christian, I'm a follower of Jesus Christ?
8: A lot of people like to say that, you know, I'm a follower of Jesus. And that, you know, when people say that, whenever I've done funerals, you know, when there's a lot of non-Christians there, you know, I'll make a comment about that, you know, sometimes, and it goes over pretty well. But one of the reasons that we're supposed to obey Jesus is because we're ambassadors of Christ in our life. It matters. And the only thing that should be offensive about a Christian is the idea that you need Jesus to go to heaven, that the gospel of Jesus is how a person is saved. But we should not be offensive in any other way. And,
12: right.
8: So, you know, okay. And now some people just have a bad attitude and it's nobody did anything, right? They've heard the wrong things. But sometimes, you know, when Christians don't act like Christians, it does have an effect on people. And so that's why we are to be people who follow Jesus and we're genuinely to be loving and caring about other people. Now, sometimes people think in order to be loving, you have to accept everything about me and my sin. And because you don't accept everything in my sin, then you're not a loving person. They're wrong, right? That you can't accept somebody's, you know, sin and destruction in their life. But sometimes if you're not a nice person, then you're not having a very good testimony out there. So you want to follow Christ. We're really meant to be disciples of Jesus, to follow him. Andrea, thanks for calling the Pastor Scott Show. Stephanie in Pasadena, welcome to the Pastor Scott Show.
13: Hey, thank you for having me on.
8: Yeah, go ahead, Stephanie.
13: So I think what makes a person a Christian would be that they obviously follow Jesus, but also that they keep the commands. So keeping the Sabbath, showing that they, you know, honor their parents, you know, not stealing, repentance, all these things are outwardly things that someone could definitely see, oh, wow, they're set apart from the secular world, right?
8: Yeah, there's definitely a part of that for our life, right? But you can do all that and not be a Christian.
13: Well, I think if you were following the laws of God, then yeah, you would be, because that's your God, right? You're following him. So if you're following another God's laws, that would be your...
8: Well, what I mean is a person could say, you know what, I look at, let's say Thomas Jefferson, he looked at the teachings of Jesus and he said, I think that he's right. And I'm going to do everything he says, and I'm going to teach other people to follow Jesus in their way of life. But I don't believe in the miracles that he did. I don't believe, you know, he struggled with that part of Jesus, for example. Does it make you a Christian simply because you are believe that Jesus is the best example, the best way to live?
13: Well, yeah, I think it's also having the faith as well. I think both come hand in hand, right?
8: You got to believe that he died for your sins. Right,
13: yeah,
8: that salvation comes through Christ, and without Christ, you can be as good as you want, but you can't earn your salvation.
13: I think what was the verse? You have to have both, right?
8: You got to have both. You have to start with the reason for following Jesus isn't because he was a good teacher.
13: Exactly.
8: Right? The reason for following Jesus is because he died for your sins and he rose again, and salvation is by following Jesus faith in Jesus and what he accomplished. And you follow him because he did that. You know, when Peter stood up on Pentecost, he didn't say, hey, everybody, let's follow Jesus. He said, love your enemy. What a great guy. No, he said, you guys murdered the Savior. And, you know, but he's risen again and we've seen it. And we will follow him. The resurrection of Christ is so crucial for Christianity, that Jesus rose again, that he's exactly who he said he was. He's exactly the Christ that the prophets in the Old Testament pointed to. And then he called us to be disciples of him. And that's where we live for him, not to earn our salvation, but because we already have the salvation and we want other people to have it.
13: Yeah.
8: And that's a big part of that. Stephanie, thanks for calling the Pastor Scott Show. Paul says this, and this in this context is really important, 2 Corinthians 11:4. For if someone comes to you and preaches a Jesus other than the Jesus we preached, or if you receive a different spirit from the spirit you received, or a different gospel from the one you accepted, those are the people to stay away from, that a different Jesus will lead to a different gospel. And that's the reason that, for maybe if you're listening and you're Mormon or you are Jehovah's Witness and you're saying, you know, why am I not included in Christianity in the Pentagon Forum or in the Pastor Scott Show? Or that's the reason is you have a different Jesus. You don't believe in the nature of Jesus as described in the Bible. You've got other books, you've got some other things, and that becomes a different Jesus. If I describe myself to you in Radioland as 6'5" and 230 pounds and a former NBA star, I can say that, but that would not be Scott Furrow. That would be some other guy at the end of the day. You got to follow the real Jesus. And the historical Jesus is right there in the Bible. And read the Gospels. Follow that Jesus. Believe that, and the distinction of Christianity, this is maybe a big point, is that you can't earn your salvation. Jesus took care of all of it for you. That the reason you do good things, the reason you should follow Jesus and obey Jesus is because he's the Savior, not to earn his favor. You already have his favor. Everybody's got his favor. That's why he died on the cross for your sins. You accept that gift. You accept that. You believe that Jesus Christ died and rose again, and those who believe in him will have everlasting life. If you believe that truly, you're going to want to follow him, and you're going to want to repent. David, Marcus, Mary, Jimmy, Edward, others, I can't get your calls, but call back on Friday, open line Friday, call back and bring up anything you'd like on Fridays. Thanks for calling the Pastor Scott Show, PastorScottShow.com. 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
0: Some friends once told me about how many churches were in their area. In fact, in that state, one particular denomination had 14,000 churches. But the crime rate was going up, and the area was plagued with social problems. How could that be with a church on every corner? Could it be because there is so little sense of God's presence in many of our churches? The prophet Isaiah realized that his nation desperately needed revival, so he pled with God to visit his people. In Isaiah 64, he says, "Oh, that you would rend the heavens, that you would come down, that the mountains might tremble at your presence." Oh, that God would do that in our day. Pray with me, Lord, please rend the heavens and come down. May mountains of pride and sin tremble at your presence. Come and visit your church, O Lord. Do it for your glory. Amen. With Seeking Him, I'm Nancy DeMoss Wagamuth.
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6: Have you ever been asked like a multiple questions in a row? You know, of course you have. Maybe it's a supervisor at work and something went wrong and they're asking you. Or maybe it's a friend and they're wondering why you stood them up. Maybe it's your wife because you got home late and you didn't call. But there's nothing like when little kids ask questions. They can be endless, like, you know, did the dog eat my toy? Yes, you know, it's because you didn't put it away. But why would the dog do that? Because he's a dog. Well, why are dogs like that? Because they're hairy little beasts. I mean, as you know, I mean, this could go on forever with kids, you know. And you know that kids also ask them very crazy questions, like Joey, age 5, asked his pregnant mom if he was pregnant too. And she said, why? Because my tummy hurts. She goes, well, you're definitely not pregnant. Okay. Or the guy, you know, who wore a medical patch over his eye and was asked by Dakota, age 4, if he was a pirate. Hey, inquiring minds want to know, okay? Or what about Julie, age 6, that asked, if we have 2 eyes, why do I only see 1 thing? Hey, it's a good question, all right? Yes, there are many questions asked in life, but with that as a backdrop, we will continue in this study through the Gospel of Matthew. And as you know, Jesus is in the Passion Week. What's the Passion Week? Well, that's the days that are following Palm Sunday, right before the Passover where Jesus was crucified. And there's a lot of things that are happening. Now, in our last study, Jesus chased out those who were taking advantage of the people of God in the temple area. They had turned the house of God into a swap meet as they were profiting off the people, selling what they called were approved offerings. The religious leaders would find something wrong with whatever offering you were bringing to the Lord, but oh, not to worry, we'll sell you an approved offering at a much higher price than retail value. After Jesus cleansed all of them out of the temple, the people started pouring in and he was healing those who were blind and lame. That's when the children of God were crying out, Hosanna, save now. All the kids were recognizing who Jesus was. Well, that set the religious leaders on the edge. Plus, the children were calling Jesus the Son of David. These are the kids that are saying this. And they claim that because they recognize that Jesus must be the Messiah Savior. Well, today we will look at a question that the religious leaders had for Jesus. Yet they soon found out that Jesus had a few questions for them. So we're going to consider 3 points in light of our title, When People Ask. Number 1, asking them first. Jesus is saying, yeah, you got some questions for me? Well, I have some questions for you first. How about that? Number 2, making them think. Jesus put the religious leaders back on their heels because he was making them think about exactly what they were doing and the thoughts that they had towards him. And number 3, giving a parable. He was going to give them a story that had a very spiritual meaning. Well, let's look at our first point, asking them first, as we read together, starting in Matthew chapter 21. Now, as you know, we left off with verse 22 last time. So we'll pick up in verse 23. Now it says, and when he entered, this is Jesus entering the temple, The chief priests and the elders of the people came to him while he was teaching and said, by what authority are you doing these things? Could you imagine that? I mean, you're going to Jesus, the God-man. By what authority are you doing these things? And who gave you this authority? They asked Jesus. Verse 24. And Jesus said to them, I will ask you one thing, which if you tell me, I will also tell you what authority I do these things. The baptism of John, talking of course about John the Baptist, was that from what source? Was it from heaven or is it from men? And they began reasoning amongst themselves. Well, if we say from heaven, then he's going to say to us, then why did you not believe him? But if we say from men, we fear the people, for they regard John as a prophet. And answering Jesus, they said, well, we do not know. And he also said to them, that's Jesus, well, neither will I tell you by what authority I do these things. Wow, we'll stop there for a moment. Now, it was almost cringeworthy, was it not, to hear the boldness of these overbearing, completely dead religious leaders? I mean, how dare them ask Jesus what they did? Talk about the blind leading the blind. At the very minimum, it had to be God that was moving in their midst. Why? Consider again what was happening right in front of their eyes. Jesus was healing people in the temple. All those who were pouring into Jerusalem from all over the nation of Israel for the Passover. And they're all seeing crippled people getting up and walking. Blind people now seeing disabilities, diseases that are healed. And now these blind religious leaders have the audacity, the nerve, the gall to approach Jesus, the God-man, and ask him in verse 23, by what authority are you doing these things? Who gave you this right? Obviously, they were not listening to all the little children, for the little children figured out that Jesus was the Messiah, that he was God in the flesh, and he came to save his people. Well, Jesus doesn't take long to flip the script on them. And he answers their question with a question. As he says to them in verse 24, no problem. I will answer your question. That is, if you answer my question first. In verse 25, he asked them, was John the Baptist sent from heaven? Or was he just some self-proclaimed prophet? Now, this question obviously blew up in these religious leaders' face. Because you have to understand, this is all happening while they're completely surrounded by the people in the temple area. So you have the religious leaders and Jesus facing off, and they're completely surrounded by people, and I'm sure you could hear a pin drop. For they were hoping that Jesus would proclaim to be the Messiah to them, because they wanted him to be charged with blasphemy and proceed to kill him. That's why they're asking him this. But this question about John the Baptist put him into a death spiral. They were like, whoa, we weren't expecting that. We're told in verse 25 that they went into a little huddle. Okay, whisper, whisper, whisper, because again, they're surrounded by people. And they reasoned amongst themselves and they said, well, look, guys, if we say that John the Baptist was from heaven, then Jesus is going to throw that in our face. Then why didn't you believe in him? And then, of course, if we say that he was just some self-deluded prophet is what they really thought about him, the people will stone us because the people believed that John the Baptist was from God. So they came out of their little huddle time to say, we're not sure. We don't know. Which might as well have been no, because that's what they actually believe. But how could they be so spiritually dead if they are the religious leaders in Israel? How could they be so limited in their insight? Because they were devoid of the Holy Spirit of God. All they had was their own natural insight. You could call it their own worldly wisdom, and that cannot see and it cannot understand the things of God. That's why the Bible tells us in 1 Corinthians chapter 2, verse 14, it says, the natural man or the natural woman, just the average person in the world, does not accept the things of the Spirit of God. They are foolishness to them, and they cannot understand them because they are spiritually appraised. Now, that term, spiritually appraised, in the original Greek language means that they are absolutely unable to discern or to understand. See, the natural mind cannot grasp. It cannot understand the things of God. That's why a non-believer looks at the Bible and says, what is this make-believe little book you have there? It's filled with like fairy tales. Like you don't actually believe that God created the heavens and the earth. It's like, how can Christians actually believe this book? Many in the world today will believe in science. Yes, we believe in science, believing that we all came from monkeys, that somehow your great, great, great, great, great, great, great grandmother is a chimpanzee, believing that all the world's complexities, think about how complex everything is in life. But they believe that all the complexities came from nothing and they lead to nowhere. That's what they believe. But this true believer in Jesus, what do we believe? Well, we believe that there is a creator God that made us in his image, that he is the wisdom behind the unbelievable and complexities that we have in life today, that we see all around us, that God made humanity unique. I mean, think about it. 8 billion people on planet Earth, God says we're all unique. And are we not all unique? Are we not all stamped with a different fingerprint? What is the chance of that happening if we just created ourselves through an evolutionary process and at the very same time a male was being created, a female was being created at the very same time that just so happened are able to reproduce each other and we all have a fingerprint that's different. And now as science has continued to advance, now we find that we have a complex DNA strand that literally runs within our very cell structure, and it puts us as completely different from anybody else on planet Earth. What is the chance of that happening? Yet we also have purpose. And God has promised us a future with him in heaven that we will live forever. But again, the evolutionist believes when we die, that's it. You go in the grave and there's nothing more. Again, what they believe is creation came from nothing and it leads nowhere. That's what they believe. Yes, the Bible is God's word and we embrace every aspect of it. It's a good place for a healthy amen. Amen. That's right. God tells us that every true Christian is filled with the Holy Spirit of God. We are told in 1 Corinthians 2:12, it says, now we have received not the spirit of the world, which is dead. No, we haven't received the spirit of the world, but the spirit who is from God, so that we may know the things freely given to us by God, which things we also speak, not in words taught in human wisdom, but in those taught by the Spirit, combining spiritual thoughts with spiritual words. Yes, God has given to us, you and me, the sons and daughters of God, the ability to understand the deep and the complex things of God. And it doesn't matter how smart you are book-wise or not as smart as some other people are book-wise. It has nothing to do whatsoever with what your IQ is according to the world. It has nothing to do with a college degree or a lack of one. Yet it has everything to do with receiving Jesus into your heart as your Lord and Savior and having the Holy Spirit that we can know all things, even the deep things of God. He says every single believer has the Holy Spirit living inside of them. Where in the Old Testament, it was just a rarity for someone to have the Holy Spirit. Like David, when Samuel the prophet came over and anointed his head with oil, it says he was filled with the Holy Spirit. But yet here, since Christ, we all have a piece of God, the Holy Spirit, living inside of us. Jesus promised that he would send the Holy Spirit to each one of us to teach us. So in John chapter 14, in verse 26, he says, but the helper. Now, the word that he uses for helper there can be either transcribed to comforter. It can be transcribed as advocate. But whether it's helper, comforter, advocate, it all comes back to the very same Greek word, which is parakletos, okay? And parakletos means one called alongside to walk with us by the holding of the hand. So here the helper, comforter, advocate will be given to us, which is the Holy Spirit, whom the Father will send in my name, and he will teach you all things and bring to your remembrance all that I said to you. And I'm so thankful for that, because there's times I get asked questions and get put on the spot and I might not know exactly how to answer. Then all of a sudden the Holy Spirit starts stirring things up in my heart. Well, actually, you know, the Bible says over here, and actually, you know, it says this here. And there's many times that the Holy Spirit will come and grant me wisdom on areas that I'm not even really sure of. Yes, the religious leaders were devoid, though, of this spirit, which caused them to be spiritually blind. That's why the Bible says this about those who make these theories of evolution and all these theories of science that cuts God out. This is what God has to say to them in Romans 1:21. He says, for even though they knew God, they did not honor him as God or give thanks, but they became futile in their speculations, and their foolish heart was darkened. Get this. This is how he ends this thought on people today that deny him. He says they profess to be wise, but they became fools. God says, you think you're so smart with your science, your theories. You come up with all these ideologies. He says, you profess to be wise, but you become a fool. How many times have you seen someone that's super smart, but they have no common sense whatsoever? Like, you're so smart, you're stupid. Like, what happened to you, you know? Now, some people might say, are you calling people that are evolutionists, are you calling them fools? I said, absolutely not. God is calling them fools, okay? That's who's calling them fools. So take it up with him. And that word fool means that you are senseless if you think that all the complexities in life all came together, happenstance, all on their own. It would be like saying if we took a bunch of plastic pellets and we went out to an empty field here in Los Angeles and laid them on the ground, how long would it take those plastic pellets to turn into a plastic water bottle to hold water? You think, well, that's it, you see. It would never happen. Exactly. Exactly. Complexity doesn't come together on its own. It's created. It's designed. And we believe that God is that designer. Yes. Which brings up our second point, making them think. Let's read what happens next. Picking up in Matthew 21, verse 28, it says, but what do you think? So Jesus is asking them a question now. Remember, they came asking him a question, but he's not answering their questions because they won't say who John the Baptist was. You know John the Baptist was sent from God, but you won't admit it. So now I'm asking you questions. He says, well, what do you guys think? A man had two sons. He tells them a story. And he came to the first son and he said, go to work out in the vineyard. And the son answered, I will not. But afterwards, he regretted it, and he went. So the son said, yeah, I better go work for dad in the vineyard. Verse 30, then the man came to the second son, and he said the same thing to him, go work in the vineyard. And the son said, I will, sir, absolutely. But he did not go. Verse 31, which of the two sons did the will of the father? And they said, well, the first. Even though he said no, he ended up going. And Jesus said to them, truly I say to you, that the tax gatherers and prostitutes will get into the kingdom of heaven before you. For John the Baptist came to you all the way to get you into the kingdom of God before you. And John came for the righteous, and you did not believe him. But the tax collectors and the prostitutes did believe him. And you, seeing this, did not even feel remorse afterwards so as to believe him. Wow. I mean, this is all happening with everybody watching. Here's the religious leaders, the big flowing robes, looking all expensive, the most expensive clothes you could buy. Oh, and then their dignified look. Yes, we are the religious leaders of Israel. And then here's Jesus in a regular robe, half worn out sandals, and he's taking these guys to task, and everybody's watching. Notice these spiritual blind leaders are not off the hook. Jesus is not going to let them off that easy. Though they totally evaded the topic of John the Baptist, Jesus is going to make them answer the next question. It's not a good thing to come to Jesus and try to outsmart him. For Jesus knows our thoughts before we can even think them. He knows if our motives are good or bad. Listen, people say you can't question God. It's like, you can question God. Absolutely. Nowhere in the Bible does God say that you have to hang your brain at the door before you walk into a church. Yes, you're going to hear a bunch of nonsense. So just let all your natural thinking just, you know, rest at the door. Or when you open the Bible, just take your brain and put it on the back shelf, because whatever you read, you're just going to have to accept. No, if you have questions and you don't understand something, you have every right to ask God. You have every right to search the scriptures for the answer. But the difference is, what are your motives? Do you really want to know? Because see, people don't really want to know. They'll come up to me, well, what do you think about this lifestyle? See, they don't want to know. They just want me to say that it's sin and to get in an argument and to call me a bigot, because they don't really want to know what the Bible says. Like, if you want to know what's sin and what's not sin, like, why do you want to know? Well, I want to know because if I'm doing something wrong, you know, maybe I need to get right with God. Okay, now that's what is a good motive. And so let me take you to the scripture and let me show you what the Bible says. But if you just come so that you can call me a bigot, well, then you don't really want to know, do you? You just want to be able to unload on me all your politically correct terms, okay? And because their motives of these religious hypocrites is bad, Jesus asks them another question. And he does it in the way of a story. Now remember, he tells him this story, and he says, the first thing he said is, I asked my son to go work in the vineyard. And the vineyard, understand, is a metaphor for Israel, God's vineyard. This is clearly seen as God talks about Israel as his vineyard in the Old Testament book of Isaiah. He does it in like Isaiah chapter 5. And these religious leaders knew that. So these two sons represent what? Two kinds of people. The first son, who looked rebellious, ended up being obedient, right? Because he said, no, I'm not going to go work in the field, Dad. I don't feel like it. How about that? Okay. And then all of a sudden, he's like, well, I probably shouldn't have talked to my dad that way. And he got up and he went and worked in the vineyard. Okay. The second son, who looked obedient, yes, Dad. Yes, Father. Of course, I'll go work in the vineyard for you. Dad walked out the door. Yeah, hang it in your ear. I'm not going to work in the vineyard. So it was really, he was rebellious. So what a picture the Lord paints here. So Jesus asked the religious leaders in verse 31, which son did what the father asked him? Not how he answered, not what came out of his mouth. Who actually did what the father asked him to do? And they answered, well, we're so smart because we're earthly intelligent here. It's like the first son actually did. And the Lord turned it on them as he tells them, tax collectors and prostitutes are going to get to heaven before you. Whoa, talk about a lead balloon. Like, bam, that blows up in their face. Notice how Jesus was not being politically correct here. But he told them the truth. That must have been a bitter pill for them to swallow. For the tax gatherers and prostitutes were just like the first son. In the story that he told, they were living in sin, and they basically were telling the Lord, we're not going to do as you say. We're going to live however we want to live. Yet, after hearing Jesus and watching him from a distance, they had a change of heart and decided to serve the Lord. See, so at first they said no, but then they became obedient and followed Jesus. But the religious leaders, they were like the second son. They verbally told the Lord, yes, we will do all that you tell us to do. Yes, we're so religious. Look at us. We have our robes on, our little tassels. We have our memorized verses, all of these things. But yet, They didn't do what God had told them to do, just like the second son, saying he would go work in the vineyard, but he didn't. Again, the vineyard is Israel, and those rebellious shepherds who only cared about themselves have only proved to be rebellious, even though they have the guise or they look like they're religious. Just like the second son.
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0: Some friends once told me about how many churches were in their area. In fact, in that state, one particular denomination had 14,000 churches. But the crime rate was going up, and the area was plagued with social problems. How could that be with a church on every corner? Could it be because there is so little sense of God's presence in many of our churches? The prophet Isaiah realized that his nation desperately needed revival, so he pled with God to visit his people. In Isaiah 64, he says, "Oh, that you would rend the heavens, that you would come down, that the mountains might tremble at your presence." Oh, that God would do that in our day. Pray with me, Lord, please rend the heavens and come down. May mountains of pride and sin tremble at your presence. Come and visit your church, O Lord. Do it for your glory. Amen. With Seeking Him, I'm Nancy DeMoss Wagmuth.
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13: You know, every summer, Ventura County shows the rest of California, and maybe the country, just how to celebrate Independence Day the old-fashioned way. No motors, no big floats, just wagons, bikes, strollers, and a whole lot of red, white, and blue. And today on the 805 Connection, we're talking about one of Ventura's most beloved traditions, the Push'em Pull'em Parade and the 4th of July Street Fair that brings our downtown together year after year. And joining us today is Allison Perez. She's the recreation supervisor who helps bring Ventura's 4th of July Street Fair and the Push'em Pull'em Parade to life. Thanks for so much for joining us, Allison. Glad to have you on board.
15: Awesome. Thanks so much for having me. Happy to be here.
13: Yeah, well, you know, this event, dear to my heart, native homegrown Venturan, been here my whole life, and everything happens, and you know, I was away. I think when they had the first 4th of July street fair, I was in the military and off serving, in the Air Force, and came back, and there was this thing that everybody was chattering about. Oh yeah, we have this wonderful 4th of July street fair, and I thought, well, what the heck is that? But I've learned to understand it and grow with it, and but let's start at the very heart of the event. For listeners who may be newer to Ventura, because we get a lot of newbies in here, you know, a lot of growth here. What exactly is the Push'em Pull'em Parade, and why is it so unique?
15: Yeah, absolutely. It is, just as you said, it is a very unique parade. It's not like other parades where we have big floats and trucks and vehicles. Those are also very special and fun. This one is incredibly unique. It's the only one like it that I know of in our area, and it's really focused on people. Anyone is welcome to come out and participate in it. We have a lot of families and young people that participate, and it really is it's a pedestrian parade. So it's for people walking and pushing and pulling. If you can pull a wagon or you can push your scooter or stroller, those are all welcome, essentially anything without a motor. I've even seen somebody put wheels on the bottom of a surfboard and ride a surfboard down the street.
13: It's a whole potpourri of just different, gadgets, I call it, that people come up with, put wheels on it and make it work. And it's kind of fun, I reaching out to the listeners who are kind of new to the area, it's not your big giant floats like Rose Bowl Parade or Macy's. Once upon a time they did stuff like that, and I think that they've come to realize that Ventura's is creatively unique. We like it kind of do things to our own beat, and it's a lot of fun. And I love the surfboard on wheels, because that really is quite a signature for who we are and what we are as a seaside community and surfing area. That's wonderful. This tradition actually dates back to 1976, born out of America's bicentennial. Again, I was gone. I missed all this. But why do you think that origin story still matters today?
15: It's a very long-standing tradition in Ventura, and I think it's really special because the generational aspect of it. We have so many people that participated in this when they were a kid or when they were young, and now they're bringing their kids and their grandkids out, which is incredibly special. Both the street fair and the parade have a very long-standing tradition in Ventura, and they've evolved through the years.
13: That's wonderful. One of the defining rules of the parade is no motors. Why has that simple rule been so important to preserving the spirit of the event over the years?
15: There's a couple aspects of it. One is kind of simply safety. When you remove some of the vehicles and the motors, it makes it a lot safer of an atmosphere. And the other thing is just the focus of it. The focus isn't on the floats. It isn't on, you know, the vehicles. It's on the people. It's on, you know, the, like you said, the creativity. And I think especially for kids, there's something so special for them to get to walk down the street and know that they're the focal point. They're the object of the parade is really special.
13: It's a lot of fun looking at people and how they dress up, especially, can't say the word today. It's just cute. It's all very Americana and red, white, and blue and all sorts of fancy stuff, which is kind of fun to look at. Not to mention that the vehicles, the little, whatever they can push and pull and just everybody's always enjoying themselves, you know.

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5: what's that one I always see on television? It's the one with all the guys in suits and briefcases, which just cracks me up. And I forgot what city that is. I want to say L.A., but I'm not sure. But, you know, after the parade, the celebration continues with the street fair, which is just, you know, my favorite thing. But, you know, the parade is wonderful. Street fair is just amazing. How did the street fair become such a natural companion to the parade? They really work together well.
6: They do, yeah. Honestly, a lot of it's kind of just the setup of our downtown. Our main street really works really well. The parade route just flows naturally right into the street fair. So a lot of it is just how, you know, beautiful our downtown area is. And it's really fun for families, I think, to be able to walk in that parade and then just to keep strolling straight in and experience some vendors, experience the car show, all those things.
5: Yeah, I'm telling everybody, Ventura has gone through. I grew up here and you know, I remember back in the early 60s, the downtown was, you know, very much looked like an old downtown 1960s kind of stores. And there was, everything was starting to move out towards West Ventura, because, you know, that had been around, that Main Street area there by the old Mission had been around, for centuries. And people were starting to, you know, it just kind of looked bad. Let's put it that way. And then, and it's so wonderful now. What a change, you know, over the years to watch it regenerate and become a quaint, you know, California coastal town and have wonderful venues. It's just amazing, you know, how we've really improved the downtown area. And that's a kudos to Ventura and the planning. You know, they've really done a great job. And this kind of highlights it, having the street fair. And it's huge, everybody. Yeah. You know, plan ahead on how you get there. But we're going to talk about that a little bit. Let's talk some of the more of the details. The 49th annual event takes place on Saturday, July 4th, 2026, from 10 a.m. to 4 p.m. in downtown Ventura. What can families expect when they arrive?
6: They can expect a lot of things. We have lots of incredible vendors. We do an artisan vendor market, which means we, you know, kind of jury our vendors and try to get some really high quality artists out there selling really beautiful work. So we're very proud and excited about that. We have a car show that's become very well known. It's been going for just about, I think, four years now. But that's become a very loved part of the event. And it's really curated to showcase a really beautiful variety of vehicles. So people really love that. And then our stage with our bands and our kids zone are also, you know, a huge hit. So it's something for everybody.
5: Yeah, you guys got it. And boy, if you like food, you know, there's great old street vendor food, everybody. And, you know, not to mention the wonderful restaurants we have down there in the downtown. Now, man alive, you're not going to get a bad meal depending on which way you want to go down there. And, you know, the street fair stretches across Main Street and surrounding areas and features over, like you had mentioned, 100 vendors, food trucks, live entertainment, and family activities. What are some of the must-see highlights this year? What do you feel the must see, the good stuff?
6: I'm really excited about some of the bands we have this year. We haven't quite put that lineup out. That's going to be coming onto our website pretty soon. But really just fun bands that you can dance and hang out. That's always such an enjoyable area. The Kids Zone is definitely a highlight for our families and our kids. We have a bubble zone that's a huge hit with the kids. And then we do some old-fashioned games. We do some hosted games where we do musical chairs and red light, green light, some of these kind of old-school flashbacks that you don't see all the time. The kids just have such a good time. And then also our fire department comes out and runs a really fun activity in the kids'
5: area.
6: I don't know if you've seen that.
5: Big kid. I'm a big kid when it comes to the, you know, anything fire department. Yeah, it's they do a great job. Great presentation. And kids

0: love it because, you know, it's a lot of colors, a lot of lights and sirens and little things like that. But Ventura is celebrating 250 years of American independence in this year, 2026. How is that milestone being reflected in this year's festivities? Do you think special to celebrate that?
1: Yeah, we're actually really excited. We are launching actually a full week of activities leading up to the 4th of July Street Fair to celebrate the 250th. So the street fair, you know, will be happening, as you said, on that Saturday. And starting the Saturday before, every day we're going to have different activities to kind of celebrate our community and everything around town. So everything from a car show out at Community Park the Sunday before. We're going to be doing a 5K run partnered with Mile 26, one of our community partners, kickball tournament, live music at the harbor. We're going to have a full lineup of events. So we're really excited about that.
0: Boy, a lot of stuff going on there. And that's all going to be posted on your website, correct?
1: Good. You got it. Yep.
0: But I want to encourage everybody, give us your website so people can find it.
1: Yeah, so it's going to be cityofventura.gov/4thofjuly. Pretty easy.
0: Pretty easy to find there, everybody. So, you know, keep connected because there's not just the parade and not just the 4th of July street fair. There's a lot of other things leading into it in celebration of our 250-year of American independence. I have a lot of British friends that rib me about that. They always call us the traitorous colonials, but I take a good stride. I said, yeah, we are, but look at us today. Hey, you know, we've seen special features like classic car exhibits and interactive community booths. How do those elements add to the overall experience? I think that's really neat that we have, you know, these hands-on cars to go walk around and look at and interactive community booths. What's your thoughts on that?
1: I think really one of our goals is to have something for everyone. You know, if you come out with your family, there's going to be areas of this event that really excite everyone in the group. That's kind of really our goal is to have, you know, it not just be kind of one note, you know, one thing, but to really have a variety of things to get everybody excited and to get everybody out there.
0: Yeah. You know, one of my favorite booths there, and I haven't been down in a couple of years. So, you know, of course, COVID hit and that kind of threw things for a loop with me, at least. they have somebody who made homemade chili, you know, and salsa. Oh. And I can't remember who she was. I want to say she worked for the city of Ventura one time. But there was a salsa and chili sauce and peppers.
1: Oh, interesting.
0: And it was just wonderful. Man, I had some scorchers there, but it was really good things. And that kind of reflects on a lot of other vendors that are there and have their booths set up. There's so much wonderful local people that are producing things that you can purchase there and, you know, use it every day, like food, you know, salsas, things like that. It's just really amazing what everybody's got going on. Now, for the family planning their day, which is always huge, what's the best way to pace the parade and the street fair together? What's your thoughts?
1: Yeah, that's one of the things that makes the street fair so cool is it really just filters right – or sorry, what makes the parade so cool is it filters right into the street fair. It starts, you know, up on Main Street near Memorial Park, and you walk in the parade right down Main into, you know, the blocks of the street fair. And then as you kind of progress through, you go through the vendors, you go by the stage, and you kind of end up down in the kids area, which is a really fun – you know, fun atmosphere down there. So it's really naturally set up to kind of flow that way. The other thing that means is a lot of our young families come in that early time of the day. So they maybe come, you know, for the parade at 10, they stay for a few hours, and then it does get a little bit quieter in the afternoon at our event. That's something we also let people know is if you're maybe somebody that doesn't love the huge crowds, but you still want to come out and see everything, you know, that mid to later afternoon can be a nice time because it does start to get a little bit wind down a little bit for those people that don't want the absolute chaos.
0: Yeah. Or for you early risers, I remember when we were setting up the booth and we had our booth down there, KDAR booth, you know, the mornings, a lot of people out there with their coffee, mm-hmm. just strolling. And, you know, and there wasn't a lot of crowds, but also you could tell everybody was awake and all of a sudden, bang, man, we had, you know, we were just like packed in, but it's a lot of fun. I mean, I don't want to scare anybody off. It was a lot of fun and, you know, there's crowds, but a lot of stuff going on there and a lot of happy people. So, you know, absolutely. You're listening to the 805 Connection in studio with Allison Perez. She's the rec supervisor with the city of Ventura. And today we're talking about the Ventura's 4th of July street fair and the beloved Push 'em Pull 'em parade, all happening July 4th from 10 a.m. to 4 p.m. in downtown Ventura. For full details on these events, including parade information, entertainment schedules, volunteer opportunities, and maps, visit the City of Ventura, all one word, cityofventura.ca.gov/4th of July. That's cityofventura.ca.gov/4th of July. That's a long one. But I want to encourage everybody, you know, and you still need volunteers out there because I know that you probably always could use them.
1: Absolutely. This is obviously a big event that requires a lot of support. So we are always looking for volunteers to help out with everything from traffic control to decorating to work in the info booth. We would love to have anybody that's open to joining us.
0: All right. Any chance late vendors? Is it too late for the vendors to get in or could they still last minute?
1: Unfortunately, our vendors are, our applications are closed for this year, but we'd love to get you on an interest list for next year if you have any interest.
0: There you
1: in
0: go.
1: That.
0: There you go, vendors. You snooze, you lose, but hey, get in early and you'll be ready for next year and 2027. So, hey, this event doesn't happen without the volunteers and community partners. We just want to remind everybody. You just mentioned all the opportunities. So we just want to encourage people, check them out. Go to the cityofventura.ca.gov/4th of July and you can find out who to contact if you want to help out and volunteer. You know, downtown businesses play a big role during the street fair. Mm-hmm. How does this event support local shops and restaurants?
1: That is a big goal of ours with our event, is to make sure that, you know, our event is conducive to the businesses that are down there every day. So that's something we really do focus in on, is inviting both the restaurants and the retail businesses to participate in our event. So we do invite all of the retail businesses to kind of pop up in front of their store, similar to our vendors, to have kind of a booth out in front of their shop, which is a really fun addition, kind of brings more variety. And then obviously our restaurants, it is a very busy day for them. They know to staff up and be ready because that lunch rush is going to hit. So yeah, we love partnering with our downtown businesses.
0: Yeah, and there's just so many wonderful restaurants down there, you know, over the years, and it's just people have moved in there. One of my favorites, Dargan's down there. Being Irish, so I love the good Irish food down there, and they serve wonderful some Irish beers for people who enjoy different mm-hmm. types of beers, and also they have sodas for the kiddies and things like that too. But you know, a lot of interesting restaurants have moved in the downtown. Some really really wonderful ones, and I want to encourage everybody to support local restaurants. You really need to do this, and I'm sure that's part of the whole big plan here, is why we hold these events. It not only gets the vendors out there and supports the people who have set up their booths and things, but it also supports the local restaurants, helps them to bring in business there. And God knows that during the COVID, everybody was kind of choked out there, and mm-hmm. it's now great that we can have this event and get out in the sunshine, have a good time. I know I got sunburned. I'm very Irish complexion here, and I got sunburned. But it's great if the sunshine's there. Mornings sometimes I have a little bit of fog, no big deal. But I want to encourage everybody to get out there because there's a lot of fun. Now, for families with young kids, what would you tell parents who are thinking about letting their children participate in the parade for the first time? Any thoughts on that?
1: Absolutely. I would encourage you to come out as a whole family. You know, like we talked about, it's for everyone to participate. There's really no downside. It's safe. It's such a fun atmosphere. It's a lot of people. It's a very high energy. And we'd love to have you out there.
0: All right. You know, the parade is free and open to all, everybody. And what do you think, Allison, why has keeping it accessible been such an important priority with the city of Ventura?
1: I think, like, you know, a lot of the events that we run, we really want everything to be free and to be open to all. You know, we don't want anything. We don't want people to be excluded for any reason. So I think that's been really big with the parade. That's been really big with our street fair, our kids zone. We intentionally don't do bounce houses because we don't want to have something that's the fee based or something that only some kids could participate in. Yeah. You know, we really want it to be for the whole community to connect together.
0: Yeah, keep it inclusive so everybody can participate. Now, after nearly five decades, hard to believe that, you know, that kind of dates me a little bit. What does this event represent to you personally as organizers?
1: I think this event is really special for us as a staff. You know, we spend months leading up to it behind the scenes, putting everything together and getting this event ready. It can be, you know, a little chaotic, our jobs, you know, there's a lot to them, but getting to go out on that day and just getting to provide this really incredible opportunity for our community, seeing the joy that it brings to the people of our community is really special. And it just reminds us why we do what we do here at the city. So I'm really grateful for this event.
0: You guys are doing an excellent job. And we have a little bit of time here left, about 3 minutes. What do you see in the future happening in Ventura? Is it a chance to pitch some upcoming events, future events? What's on the table coming up?
1: Absolutely. We've had a lot of new events coming through. This past weekend, we had the Jackalope Block Party, if you're familiar. That was a large skating event we had downtown.
0: I saw the pictures of it. It looked like a lot of fun.
1: That was a very fun one. We have some new bicycling events talking about coming through, a marathon potentially coming in. Wow. So, yeah, a lot of really exciting things coming into Ventura to just kind of bring, more activities, more fun to our community.
0: Yeah, you know, you guys have some beach events, don't you? Like a beach, I want to say wine walk and talk about some of the beach events, because a lot of people love to get down near the beach and along that wonderful area.
1: Yeah, a very exciting one that is coming back this year. They have kind of a funky schedule. They go like every other year, but the Aloha Beach Festival is going to be back in, I believe it's in September, and they're down at Promenade Park right there by Surfers Point.
0: Oh, yeah.
1: That is a very fun one right by the fairgrounds. That is such a fun event put on. I believe they're partnered with that's a very fun event. We have a lot of surf events, a lot of running events, bicycling events down on the promenade. The fairgrounds is obviously very active.
0: Well, you know, and you're in a wonderful area down there. It's the beach. It's Ventura Beach, you know, which we have one of the finest in the world, let me tell you. And we also have the pier. And for everybody, that whole area there, that promenade has been rebuilt over the years. It's gorgeous. It goes along it in front on the beach side of the fairgrounds. You've got some restaurants there out on the pier. You've got Aloha Steakhouse. Everybody loves Aloha Steakhouse. But it's a lot of good things to do down there. So that's going to be a wonderful time. Take advantage of our wonderful beach down there and come out and have fun. And it's happy this year. And again, everybody, if you want to find out about it, go to the city of Ventura. .ca.gov and you'll find it. You know how to find it from there as these upcoming events. Anyway, well, Allison Perez, Recreation Supervisor for the City of Ventura, thank you so much for joining me today. 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You know, there's a wonderful way they have it all set up, really dialed in for parking to get you into the event a little bit more easier. And thank you, Allison, one more time for joining us today. Appreciate your time.
1: Of course. Thank you so much for having me.
0: You got it. I'm Brian Chewy, and this has been the 805 Connection. 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
9: Some friends once told me about how many churches were in their area. In fact, in that state, one particular denomination had 14,000 churches. But the crime rate was going up, and the area was plagued with social problems. How could that be with a church on every corner? Could it be because there is so little sense of God's presence in many of our churches? The prophet Isaiah realized that his nation desperately needed revival, so he pled with God to visit his people. In Isaiah 64, he says, "Oh, that you would rend the heavens, that you would come down, that the mountains might tremble at your presence." Oh, that God would do that in our day. Pray with me, "Lord, please rend the heavens and come down. May mountains of pride and sin tremble at your presence. Come and visit your church, O Lord. Do it for your glory. Amen." With Seeking Him, I'm Nancy DeMoss Wagmuth. I wanna go
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12: The standard is not virginity. The standard is not don't do this, don't do that. The standard is holiness.
13: Well, that's Dana Gresh, and she's with us again today on Focus on the Family with Jim Daly to encourage you to live with sexual integrity. I'm John Fuller, and as you can probably tell, this is going to be a conversation that isn't appropriate for children. Have them elsewhere or use your headphones or earbuds.
14: I like that. Thanks for that instruction, John. You know, I so appreciated the conversation last time with Dana. And if you missed it, you know, go to the website or get the app for your phone and you'll have access to the whole library of programs. But it was meaty. It had so much in it. And we're going to continue the discussion today in this area of sexuality, the purity movement. We covered some of that last time. And what we need to convey to our kids, how we need to live our lives in such a way that our children see a healthy spiritual attitude towards sexuality. And you say that at the right time. Mm-hmm. And, you know, then it gets more serious about the teen years, and you need to talk more adult-like to those teens and get them ready for the challenges they're going to face. That's the spirit in which we're going to address this today. I have talked to people in Christian radio, pastors, etc. It's kind of like this is the look. If you can't see me, you're listening on the audio. It's a cringe of covering your ears. And that's not the attitude we should have. God created intimacy for marriage, and it should be enjoyed and celebrated and lifted up as a great thing. And I love that attitude, and that's how I share it with my boys. But we need to talk about things. Mm-hmm. When we are silent, the world fills the vacuum, and this is not a place where you want the world to fill your child's heart.
13: Mm-hmm. Yeah, and Dana brought such great biblical perspective and wisdom. We're so glad to have her back today. She's the founder of True Girl. She's a writer, a speaker, a podcaster, and she's taken a best-selling book and rewritten it and updated it. It's called And the Bride Wore White, and we've got copies of that here. Get yours to address this topic in your family. We have it here at the ministry, and you'll find it at focusonthefamily.com/broadcast.
14: Dana, welcome back. Great day yesterday. Thanks for being with us then and now.
12: I'm so grateful.
14: Yeah. This is the topic nobody wants to touch.
12: Including me, I might add.
14: Yeah, you are reluctant. I mean, yeah. It's so interesting, but it is good. It's so healthy. In the church, we need to win back what is healthy. You know, last time I wanted to mention this, but you were talking about the physiology involved in physical intimacy.
12: Yeah.
14: And you think about it, you know, I'm learning so much with Dr. Henry Cloud and other psychologists, Christians, and psychiatrists. Man, the word of God is exploding right now with scientific discovery. Mm. And, you know, even the bonding features that God put in us, particularly women, that when you have that physical intimacy with your husband or somebody else, that bonding hormone is going.
12: Yep.
14: And there's a purpose in that.
12: That's right.
14: I mean, that's not evolution, everybody. There's
12: no,
14: a purpose that God put that into us so that we would be one flesh, committed to each other for life, for better or for worse. And God even made it so plain that he chemically created that in our brain science.
12: Yeah, I would say that's why let me first say that my husband bought me a necklace that was the shape of the chemical makeup of the neurochemical oxytocin, which is what creates that bonding, because I so geek out on this, that God actually created us for that. But here's something really fascinating. There's a study that revealed that women in particular, don't seem to make that oxytocin quite as freely when they're not inside of a committed relationship.
14: Interesting.
12: Yeah. So we're shortchanging ourselves when we're treating sex casually.
14: And again, I just think it's a wonderful discovery that they're making where spiritual truth out of Scripture is being found.
12: We're starting
14: in
12: to understand God's word. We're like, he had it right after all.
14: Right. And it shouldn't shock us. No. But the more they discover, the more it points to God's word, which is great. Let's talk about the seven truths about sexual integrity. You know, I've not used that term. First of all, I like that term, sexual integrity. It's such a modern, beautiful phrase, you know, that it's positioned and formed in the right direction. That's what it speaks to me. Integrity of a building, integrity of a bridge. Yep. It means it's built for a purpose and it's doing its purpose. Sexual integrity in that way, that we're built for a purpose like we've talked about, and we're doing that correctly.
12: Yep.
14: And boy, will the world come against that. Oh my gosh. They want to rip down every bit of modesty or desire to marry as a virgin, etc. They just want to tear that apart.
12: Isn't it funny that every sexual choice is an applauded and appropriate sexual choice except for the biblical sexual choice? That one's ridiculed. Well, wait, if all these other sexual choices are okay, why isn't this one okay?
14: Another indication of spiritual warfare.
12: And confusion.
14: That's interesting.
12: Yeah, it's
14: true. Yeah, mm-hmm. You could talk about all of these and it's lauded. And then, you know, talk about a Christian perspective. Oh my gosh.
12: Right.
14: How archaic.
12: You bring up one of the big cultural lies we need to prepare our kids for is that God's word is outdated or his rules about sex are old-fashioned.
14: Correct.
12: The fact is they were never in style.
14: Yeah, right.
12: Paul writes on the backdrop of a Roman and Greek culture that was far more promiscuous than ours. Pedophilia was very normalized during that time. And yet he says the standard is not virginity. The standard is not don't do this, don't do that. The standard is holiness.
14: Yeah, that's the aim.
12: Holiness. Christians live set apart. They live different, and they live according to God's good design.
14: Boom, there it is. Let's get to the seven truths. You speak to the first one. Sexual integrity reflects the heart of Jesus. Mm-hmm. Let me list them, and then we'll go back. Can we do that?
12: Sure.
14: Okay, so that was one. Sexual integrity doesn't slide. It decides. You mentioned that one.
12: Yeah.
14: Sexual integrity walks in dignity. Mm. All of these, you got to stop and think about it. We're going to come back, so don't panic. Sexual integrity respects boundaries. Sexual integrity requires healthy communication. These are all like amen comments. Sexual integrity banks on family wisdom.
12: Mm.
14: Sexual integrity pursues discipleship. So that is such a meaty list. So let's go back to the first one. Sexual integrity reflects the heart of Jesus. How?
12: This is huge. And I don't know if you know, but Focus on the Family is a big part of my healing story.
14: Oh, that is beautiful.
12: So let me tell you how that happened. I mentioned yesterday how I would wake up feeling shame from my sexual past. And the word purity was this pain word for me because I was a youth leader during this purity conversation that was happening in the 90s and early 2000s. And that word hurt me when I heard it. And all I could think is, I am not pure. And it felt like a battering ram to my heart. And of course, as you said yesterday, the world is going to tell you that's because the Christians have set up all these rules and guidelines of behavior that are just not attainable. And that's why you feel that way. But that, I took that word to the Lord and I said, Jesus, what is the truth about this word? And what I found is that I was never pure.
14: So there we go.
12: Ironically, the truth for our lies is not always the opposite.
14: Yeah.
12: And Psalm 51:5 says, surely I was sinful at birth, sinful from the moment my mother conceived me.
14: Yeah.
12: And I had to come to a place where I realized that. And then I look in the word and I see who is pure. Jesus. Jesus is pure. And because he is pure, and because he has saved me, and because when the Father looks at me, he sees the account or record of Jesus, because of that, I can walk in purity and integrity. It changed everything for me. It flipped everything for me. And I'm driving down the highway listening to God counsel my heart on, Dana, you weren't never pure.
14: Yeah.
12: I purify you. And the reason that you behave in a pure manner is so that you can reflect me inside of you. I don't know if this is making any sense to anybody listening today, but for me, it was like eureka.
14: Yeah.
12: I was able to take the truth of who I was to Jesus and also stand in the boldness of I am pure because of Christ. So I'm driving down the highway considering this, my 6-month-old baby girl in the backseat of my car. Mm-hmm. And Focus on the Family comes on. What are they talking about? Talking to your daughter about sex. Do you think this was God-timed, God-orchestrated? And I hear Dr. Dobson's voice say, what's the number one question on that teenage girl's mind when she's talking to her mom about sex? And the woman said, I have no idea who this woman was. She said, the number one question on that teenage girl's mind is, Mom, did you wait? Mm. And this juxtaposition of the purity of Christ and the impure, I felt impure because I had behaved in an impure way. That's why I felt it.
14: Right.
12: And, but this call was like, wait, my baby girl, I'm going to have to deal with this impurity and this pain in my life to disciple her well.
14: Right.
12: I pull to the side of the road. I allow 10 years of grief to engulf me. I drive straight home. I tell my husband, I know you think you married the driven snow. Let me confess to you. And
14: that was the first time he had heard it.
12: That was the first time. Yeah. 5 years of marriage.
14: Yeah.
12: And I, there's less of that today because the church is talking about sex more. And I'm so thankful for that.
14: Yeah.
12: And I encourage transparency in the dating relationship so that you're not walking into this 5 years into marriage. But he held me and it felt like the arms of Jesus. He said, I don't think I need to say it, but I think you need to hear it. You are forgiven.
14: Yeah.
12: And it felt like the voice of God. And that allowed me to begin to walk in the purity of Christ. So purity, sexual integrity is not about us behaving well. Mm-hmm. It's about the record of Jesus, and we reflect that record. Yeah.
14: You know, as you're speaking, I'm thinking of the prodigal son. You could put that in the context of a prodigal daughter.
12: Yeah.
14: And this theme fits that story. But the irony there is the Lord, very specifically through the actions of the father, is showing that enthusiasm for the younger brother coming home after he squandered his father's treasure on party life, if I could call it that. And the older brother was really mad because he was the rule follower.
12: Yeah.
14: And he was jealous. And, you know, the very end of the parable, the younger brother's inside at the feast and the older brother's outside looking in, which many theologians say that that's the story of the feast of heaven.
12: Yeah.
14: That the religious person doesn't make it in. Mm-hmm. And you think about that, you're going, wow. But also Rosaria Butterfield, who was on the broadcast, if you've never heard her on the Focus program, I'd encourage you to, again, get the app because those are powerful programs. The first time I interviewed her, she was a former lesbian teacher from Syracuse University.
12: Activist.
14: Mm. Used to write articles against Focus on the Family and Promise Keepers and very dogmatic ideologically. And she said, you know, she befriended a pastor who invited her to his home for dinner with his wife. And over 2.5 years, they led her to the Lord.
12: Yeah.
14: And she said, it hit me that I was living my verb, lesbian, not living my noun, made in his image. Mm. And you said it the same way. We're believing who we are is what we do.
12: Yes.
14: Especially in sin.
12: Right.
14: And she just so perfectly, she said, when I caught that in her context of English literature, she said, it changed my life.
12: Yeah.
14: That moment was it. No more appetite for same-sex attraction. Nothing. She
12: sovereign
14: ended up marrying
12: deliverance.
14: A pastor.
12: She, and not everybody has the sovereign deliverance like she did. And you know, there's sometimes we have to work out our salvation with fear and trembling.
14: Of course.
12: But there is, Jesus expunges the record.
14: Yeah. Mm.
13: Dana Gresh is our guest today on Focus on the Family with Jim Daly. And we're covering some of the great content in this weighty but really wonderful resource called And the Bride Wore White. And we'll encourage you to get a copy of that book and find other helpful resources on this topic. 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
14: Dana, it's kind of obvious to everybody. We're not going to get through all seven here, but we're gonna fly to try to get as many as possible. You covered the second one before we started, which was sexual integrity doesn't slide, it decides.
12: Right.
14: So let's leave that to itself. Go to number three here. The third truth is that sexual integrity walks in dignity.
12: Yes.
14: What does it mean to walk in dignity? I think that's lost on the church even.
12: This is such an important word. So dignity is inherent worth or value, like that it shows value. Mm-hmm. Every human life has dignity, period. we have dignity because we are image bearers of the God of the universe.
14: Mm-hmm.
12: And that doesn't change based on how we show up in life,
14: mm-hmm.
12: ever. But the call of Scripture is that we would reflect that dignity. The call of Scripture is that we would show up with the way that we talk, the things that we look at, the things we hear, the way that we dress, in a way that says we are image bearers of God. And I think where this gets really complicated for moms today is in the area of teaching our daughters how to dress appropriately and with dignity.
14: Yeah.
12: Because the world is out there saying, you can't talk to your daughter about how to dress. You're going to body shame her. And so we have to have a really rich conversation about this. We can't just turn, there's like three places, maybe four in Scripture that addresses the word modesty. So it's not a robust, you know,
14: theology.
12: Foundation,
14: yeah.
12: right, that we have. But what is robust is the theology of clothing.
14: Hmm.
12: You go back from Genesis to Revelation, you know, the book that I just wrote, And the Bride Wore White, I titled it that because I didn't feel like wearing white on my wedding day. I didn't feel worthy.
14: Mm-hmm.
12: I didn't have an awareness of my dignity. But when I looked at the book of Revelation and the bride of the Lamb is wearing white, the sinful, broken bride of the Lamb is wearing white, I was like, ah, through Christ, I get to wear white on my wedding day.
14: Right.
12: You know? So go back though to Genesis. I think this is really important. And this is where I pull our rights and responsibility as mothers to teach our daughters to dress. And you know what? You guys have to handle the boys, but we're moms. We have to handle the girls, right? Adam and Eve show up. What are they? They're ashamed. They're hiding. God comes and says, where are you? So he's relational first. He doesn't discipline them. He says, where are you? I miss you. And then what does he do? We see the first bloodshed. An animal dies. The first shedding of blood for sin happens right there in Genesis 3. And God puts on them garments of fur, comforting garments of fur. He comforts them in their sin. Now, the Bible calls these, the Hebrew word is a word that's similar to tunic. And it's believed that that tunic or the garment that is specifically mentioned is a garment of honor. It's sort of like Joseph's coat of many colors. It was a tunic that said, there's special dignity here in this boy.
14: Yeah, I've never heard that.
12: And so what God is doing is he is taking that sin has stripped their dignity. And God is saying, I am putting these garments on you to remind you of your dignity. The way we dress matters. Now, can we teach our daughters the appropriate way to dress in a way that body shames them? Yes. And we have to be very careful that we're not saying your body is bad. We're just saying some clothing doesn't reflect the dignity and worth of you as a daughter of God.
14: Dana, there always is that appropriate criticism that, you know, the male side of this equation should have some responsibility, you know, just because someone may not dress totally appropriately shouldn't give a green light to a boy or a man mistreating that woman. So we need to make that disclaimer known, obviously.
12: Yeah.
14: Men need to restrain and, you know, behave themselves in that context.
12: Yeah, I've taught frequently on the fact that a man's behavior is a man's responsibility, period.
14: Mm-hmm.
12: That the way that a girl shows up or dresses has nothing to do with giving him a right to behave badly. At the same time, I want to be very careful to say that because that thinking is out there, let's not be silent about teaching our daughters the beauty of reflecting. You know, the way we dress isn't about not being sexual. I want to be very clear about that. The way I dress is about nothing the way that I am wearing today distracts from people seeing Jesus in me.
14: Mm.
12: That's the point.
14: Mm.
12: If there is any sin in immodesty, it's not about our bodies. It's about saying, I want more attention than Jesus. I want more attention than God.
14: That's a good point.
12: Yeah.
14: That's a strong one, though.
12: That's what I'm concerned about.
14: Yeah. Wow, yeah. That hits right at the core of the culture.
12: Yeah.
14: Because it is all about look at me, yeah. Whether you're a boy or a girl.
12: Right. Exactly.
14: You know, so That's a good thought. The next truth is about boundaries. And you share in the book a story about your husband, Bob, who set a boundary with you. What happened?
12: You know, when Bob and I dated, we had a very beautiful, appropriate relationship. Sexual integrity marked our dating years. Mm-hmm. And one of the reasons for that is, first of all, I had learned my lesson. I knew the pain of sliding into bad behaviors. And so I had boundaries at that point that were important to me. And thankfully, so did Bob. And one day on a date, he just kissed me on the nose and said, "That's about as far as I want our physical contact to go." And it wasn't a big conversation, but we were both communicating to each other that we cared about what Scripture said about our sexual behavior. Mm-hmm. And I think that was a trajectory setting moment for us. And I think it matters. We need to teach our daughters and our mm-hmm. sons to have conversations that reflect our boundaries.
13: Yeah. Did that give you a sense of safety, if I can put it
12: that way? Oh, yeah. Especially since the relationship before had been such a demanding physical relationship. For him to communicate to me that that is not how this relationship was going to work felt really safe.
14: Mm. That's good. That's really good. The fifth truth is that sexual integrity requires healthy communication. Let me just say, a good marriage requires healthy communication. Why is communication important when it comes to sexual integrity specifically?
12: Well, one thing is when you're talking and having a rich conversation, you're probably not having awkward moments of physical, what do we do here?
14: A good distraction,
12: right?
14: You're saying?
12: So it's a good distraction. Here's the challenge today. A lot of teenagers are doing most of that communication through a device. And so when they get with each other physically, they're struggling with how to communicate. So I think it's really helpful to just sit them down and say, you know, what are some questions you can ask to get to know this person better? What are your dreams? When did you come to know the Lord? What do you love most about your family? What's hardest about being in your family? You know, giving them a list of questions helps them really have a healthy conversation.
14: Okay, the sixth truth, I think we're going to make it. The sixth truth is about embracing family wisdom.
12: Yeah.
14: Now, all the parents went yes and amen. Come for the wisdom of the family. Yeah. What do you mean by this?
12: Well, I've always felt that this is really important. As I started working with girls in the year 2000, traveling across the country, doing retreats, I saw that girls who had a healthy relationship with their parents tended to make healthier relationships in their dating life. And conversely, girls who especially didn't have a relationship with their dad, maybe through divorce or mm-hmm. just awkward mm-hmm. body changing, that they were struggling more.
14: Mm-hmm.
12: So there's some research that indicates that that's true, that there's a trend there. And so what is very clear to me is that mom and dad speaking into this matters. And if you survey girls and boys and say, who do you want to hear sexual advice from? They're not going to be, I'm excited to hear my mom and dad talk about sex. They're not, their eyes are going to roll into the back of their head. But when you get down to the root of it, they're going to say, the person I trust most on this topic is mom and dad.
14: Mm-hmm.
12: So it's really important. And let me say this. We do live in a culture that's trying to remove parental rights in so many spaces, especially related to the topic of sex and gender. So this is very countercultural, and I want to infuse the teenage girls that read this book with a different message.
14: Yeah.
12: The message that, you know, it's not your school counselor that needs to hear when you're struggling with something. It's mom.
14: Yeah, that is good, and I think that would save a lot of heartbreak.
12: Yeah.
14: Along the way that we're seeing now in court cases.
12: Absolutely.
14: Especially in transition court cases like that.
12: Exactly.
14: Gender dysphoria. All right. The last truth in your list is that sexual integrity pursues discipleship. Give me the understanding of that.
12: Yeah. Well, let's just take pornography, for example. Very prevalent. Very few of our teenage kids are not seeing pornography. Most of them are. And that can lead to a lifelong addiction. It did for my husband. A battle that he fought and is winning, but a hard battle that caused a lot of disruption in our marriage and in our life, in his heart, in his relationship with God. Most kids that stumble across pornography don't know what to do with that. Mm-hmm. And if they're not in some sort of accountability, they're probably going to do what any of us would do and fall into it deeper and deeper. So that's just one example of where having someone to talk to other than mom and dad, and I'm encouraging them to also be talking to mom and dad, but talking to your youth pastor, talking to an older, wiser college student who loves Jesus and loves you about my temptation on the internet or my temptation in this dating relationship or my loneliness in mm-hmm. being a virgin and being made fun of mm-hmm. in college or at school. This is a really important ingredient in living a life of sexual integrity. And I feel like every young person needs someone older and wiser than them advising them on this topic.
14: That's a good thought. The earlier in your life you can find that kind of mentoring relationship, the healthier you're going to be.
12: Yeah.
14: Mom and dad will do that through the younger years and teen years, but yeah. I think it's really healthy. It's something we do here at Focus for staff. You know, we encourage mentoring mm-hmm. older staff or wiser staff with younger staff just to help them in their journey.
12: Yeah.
14: And I think it's a good thing to do in every workplace
12: yeah.
14: when it's healthy. Dana, this has been terrific. Yeah. I hope you have felt the wisdom flowing out. And that's the goal here, just to give perspective and to give you encouragement as you parent, or if you're the girl or young woman who is in a spot where you're feeling like something's got to change, now's the day to do it. And one of the things you can do is get a copy of Dana's book, and The Bride Wore White, Seven Truths to Live in Sexual Integrity, No Matter Your Past. 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
17: Greg Laurie here. 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
20: Hello and welcome. Welcome to Jesus Moments with me, Dr. PJ, and His Love is Everlasting Ministry. I'm so glad that you came on board to join us on this program. This is a time for us to get together and get to know Jesus better. It's a time, as the title of the program says, to have a moment with Jesus. I welcome all of you. And I want to welcome all of the believers that are out there listening to the Word of God today. I also want to welcome the mature believers, and I want to welcome the new believers that we have on board listening and searching. You're doing the right thing. You're searching for answer, and you're looking for Jesus. And that is probably the most important decision that you have made in your life that will have tremendous dividends down the road. I want to thank those who have tuned in, because maybe you're curious about Jesus. Who is this Jesus? And why should I know about him? You have turned to the right station. We thank God for you, and we thank God for those people listening. And once again, I want to welcome you. This show is not about just mature Christians or new Christians, but also it's about people that don't believe in Jesus. This show is for people who are trying to find out, who is this Jesus? Who is this person? And so we want to give you an opportunity to hear who Jesus is. You know, with all the media, social media, and all the gospel that we have, we still have people that don't know the truth about Jesus. They don't know who he is. They've never heard more than just Jesus Christ, and that's all they know. This program will hopefully fill in a lot of those gaps so that you have a strong understanding of who Jesus is. I want to welcome you, and I want to thank you for coming on board. And as always, we as Christians are commanded to pray for you. I want to pray in the name of Jesus, because that is the name that opens all doors. I want to pray, Father God, in the name of your Son, Jesus, for people that are listening to this program right now that are in dire need. They have financial hurts, emotional hurts, relational hurts. They have physical hurts. They are in need of a miracle. These are people that are searching, people that are desperate, people that have gone through the loss of a partner, battling with cancer, people that are battling with a wayward son or daughter or a wayward husband or wife. And it is just such gut-wrenching experiences to go through. They are in need of a savior, someone to come in and bandage up the wounds. And so I want to make that prayer for you and let you know that you are not alone. Reach out to Jesus. He's there for you. He'll bandage up your wounds. He'll heal up the pain. He'll be there when no one else steps in. So I want to pray, Father God, for these people that are seriously hurting, that have gone through these experiences. And I want you to touch them and let them know that everything is going to be okay, that they don't have to go desperate, that they don't have to feel empty, that they don't have to feel there's no hope, that they don't have to feel that maybe taking their lives is the only answer. Let them know there's more to this than just that. Let them know, Lord, that you're there, that you're going to hold them together through yet another week, and let them continue to believe in you. Strengthen their faith. In the mighty name of Jesus, we pray. Amen. Jesus Moments, this ministry, as I said, is a radio ministry. It preaches the Word of God and allows Jesus to be the preeminence in all, through all, and for all. This ministry solely depends on listeners like you for its support. 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Thank you. I want to once again encourage all those listeners that are out there. If you heard my prayer, to please send an email and we'll pray for you again. In the future weeks, we will be having some materials that we will be sending to you to clarify some of these biblical principles. And obviously, one of my favorite

I'm glad you believe that, but for those people that are searching and looking, they're hungry. They need more. And I think that each one of you, I will deputize each one of you today to go and preach the word. You can preach the word to one person. It doesn't have to be to 10,000. I preach the word to just about everybody I come in contact with. And I don't just say I'm a Christian, because I think that that creates a wall of separation. I think you can just say Jesus is Lord. He's the King. He's the Son of God. I trust in him. I believe in him. I follow him. And these are his principles. And I believe in the Ten Commandments. Those are still valid today. I think the Ten Commandments will keep us alive. I think the Ten Commandments will keep us together as a society, so we don't lose track of where we're going and where we're headed. And so I am emphatic about the Ten Commandments. I think that we need to really put more emphasis on the Ten Commandments. But I'll just say, for those people that are new and are listening that may want to know where to find them, they're in the book of Deuteronomy, chapter 5, verse 6, and Exodus chapter 20, verse 2. And you can find them there and go through them. You need to see them. It's the first time I did my biblical studies as a young man of 20, I came across a Jewish Bible. They call it a Torah. And I started reading the Torah because I had a good friend of mine who was Jewish. And I always asked him, how do you know all these things that I don't? And he knew a tremendous amount about Moses and Joshua and all these biblical holidays and Yom Kippur. And I was in the dark about that. I didn't know. And I was just determined to find out more. Well, apparently he was going to the yeshiva universities and schools, and I didn't. So I didn't. I was a Gentile. And so I started reading. And I remember when I started reading, you know, it doesn't take much when you start reading the Bible that you go through the book of Genesis. And so in the beginning, and then when all of those stories are done, you quickly jump into the book of Exodus. It's almost as though the Bible takes a shift in gear, and you can feel the change, the shift, when we jump into the book of Exodus. Because in the book of Exodus, for the first time in my life, I was presented with the Ten Commandments. Wow, what a shocker. I hit a wall. I've never seen anything like this, the Ten Commandments. So quickly, I'll just put it in a way that you'll remember it. So the Ten Commandments, Deuteronomy 5, Exodus 20. And all you have to remember is this. You have four commandments for him and six commandments for them. And that's it. You're going to remember it. So four for him, six for them. So the four for him is, you shall not have any other God before me. You shall not make any graven image. You shall not take the name of the Lord in vain, and remember the Sabbath to keep it holy. Those are the four requirements that the Lord requires of you. They're not impossible. They're not hard. It just says, don't go to another God. We have so many different gods. Don't seek another God. There's only one God. Don't make any images. So he's against having all these graven images and statues and all of these clay and made out of bronze statues. He's against all of that. And stop cursing. Stop using his name in vain. And keep the seventh. He wants a day of rest. So he said he created the heavens and the earth, and then on the seventh day he rested. So we need to keep a day of rest. Those are the four. Pretty simple. Pretty simple, to show allegiance to him and to show that you believe in him. And then the last six can't be any easier. The last six are a no-brainer, but sometimes we need to be reminded. And, you know, it's funny, but the last six are for them. And why would you strike these down when they protect your liberty, when they protect your civil liberty, when they protect you as a person, when they protect democracy, when they protect society? Why would you remove them? They protect the family. Why would you do that? Look how easy they are. Honor your mother and father. Well, you know, mom and dad raised you, fed you, clothed you for a good 18 years. And then after that, maybe another 18 more. And why would you despise them? It's just

0: counterintuitive. You shall not murder. Look, that's a no-brainer. I'm angry with you and I'm going to kill you. That's what it's saying. And it's saying, don't do it. You could be that person that got murdered, by the way. Aren't you glad there's a law against that? You shall not commit adultery. Well, listen, I have a beautiful wife. I like to keep her if it's all the same to you. Today, we don't have that right. So everyone wants your wife or your husband. Aren't you glad there's a law to protect you against that? You shall not bear false witness. I hate liars, don't you? Stop lying. People hate liars. You know what? I was called into court about a big case. It was a case where I had to either tell the truth or lie, and my testimony would put this man in jail for 40 years. I had that power over him. Now imagine if I lie. He's going to be in jail for 40 years for a lie. Aren't you glad we're told to tell the truth? And the last one is, you shall not covet your neighbor's belongings, meaning I want his house, I want his car, he's got a new Tesla, I want it. I think these things are protecting you. I think these things are there to keep the evil man from destroying you. Why would you be opposed to the Ten Commandments? It just doesn't make sense to me. I am so glad that these are here. Anyway, I hope you enjoyed them. We'll continue to move forward because I have so much to say to you today. And I'm so glad that you're enjoying this broadcast. I want to tell you what the Bible verse of the day is. I think the Bible verse of the day is important. Every week we go through a Bible verse. Today's Bible verse is from 1 Samuel 15:23, and it says that rebellion is like the sin of divination, and arrogance is like the wickedness of idolatry. What an incredible verse. And so this is the Bible verse for the week, and here we see that the prophet Samuel was talking to King Saul, because King Saul had not done the will of God by sparing the king who he was commanded by God to wipe out. So he wiped out everybody except the king. King Agag was left alive. And so because of that, King Saul lost his kingship and his kingdom. God punished him because it was rebellion. He had rebelled. And so I trust and hope and pray that, excuse me, as you're listening to all of this, that you are being nourished and that you're growing and understanding more about God, who he is and the way he operates. That is the whole reason for the Bible. The Bible is the manual for us to learn through previous God-human relationship experiences, successful experiences and failures, so that when it's your turn, you will know what to do. I have learned through reading the stories of other humans who have committed sins and failed, and so I don't want to do that in my life. I don't want to fail because the recipe is always the same. You know, you commit sin, you'll have destruction and loss and failure. But there are people in the Bible who have done it the right way successfully, and they have gone on to receive the reward. And don't you want to receive the reward? I do. I'm struggling. I'm fighting. Paul says to finish the race, to not look to the left or to the right or back, look ahead. Look ahead to see what is in store for you, the winner's circle, what's waiting for you. And so I encourage all of you to look ahead, to see that you're in a race, and I want to win that race. I want to be there. I also want to, once again, I want to encourage you to tell people what you believe in. And the Apostles' Creed does a great job of putting all of these beliefs together in the year 140 AD, the Apostles' Creed was put together. It says, I believe in God the Father Almighty. He's the maker of heaven and earth. Listen to that. Maker of heaven and earth. It wasn't by chance. Jesus Christ, his only son, he was conceived by the Holy Ghost. Think about that. He had no earthly father. He was conceived by the Holy Ghost. He was born of a virgin, the Virgin Mary. He suffered under Pontius Pilate, who is a real historical figure, and was crucified, as was the custom of the Romans to crucify sinners and criminals. He was crucified, he was dead, and he was buried. And then on the third day, he rose again from the dead. Think about that. This is the core belief of Christians. He ascended into heaven and is seated at the right hand of the Father. I believe in the Holy Ghost. I believe in the communion of saints. I believe in the forgiveness of sins, which is why we have the gospel. And I believe of the resurrection of the body and the life everlasting. Amen. So we have to let people know what our beliefs are. And this is just but a few of our beliefs, and it encompasses some of the beliefs that we have. And so that brings us far to the preaching of the day. And today I'm going to preach to you on a very difficult subject that very few people or very few pastors spend time preaching on, because it's so delicate and so explosive, I guess. And it's a topic that really involves each and every one of the listeners, including myself. And that topic is rebellion. Today, I'm going to talk to you about rebellion. It is a big word, rebellion. So let me get to it quickly for the sake of time. And hopefully we'll learn something about rebellion as we go through. Now, remember the Bible verse of the day. We talked about rebellion. It is like the sin of divination. Remember that rebellion is an open, organized, armed resistance against the ruling government, authority, or prevailing social norm. A revolution is more like a rebellion that overthrows a government. An insurrection is more of a local uprising, and then a mutiny obviously pertains to soldiers and other things. And then obviously we have local civil disobedience. But rebellion is a little bit stronger than that. And so we talk about the Old Testament, where we have a cosmic spiritual defiance in Genesis 3:1 with the Adam and Eve story, where they rebelled against God not to eat from the tree of knowledge and evil, of good and evil, rather. And then we have the Tower of Babel in Genesis 11. The one that I always remember, the rebellion of Korah in Numbers 16 against Moses and God. The rebellion of the golden calf, Exodus 32. And obviously, let's not forget the most famous of all, the angelic rebellion of Isaiah 14, Ezekiel 28, with Lucifer trying to ascend to the Most High and was expelled from heaven and took a third of the angels. Let's not forget the rebellion against Moses of Numbers 11, the rebellion in the wilderness, the rebellion at Korah, the spies that were sent and gave the bad report, the rebellion against the prophets, Jeremiah's opposition, and then led to the Babylon exile. And then we quickly move to the New Testament, where the greatest rebellion of all, which was the rejection of Jesus, despite his teachings and miracles, the leaders rejected him as Messiah. This rebellion led to the destruction of Jerusalem in AD 70, according to Matthew 23:37. And then Romans 16:17, the Apostle Paul warns us and warns the church that many false prophets will come and cause division. So clearly, we see over and over again, rebellion, rebellion, rebellion, rebellion, rebellion, rebellion. And we have to protect ourselves against not becoming rebels. We have to know that rebellion is leads to spiritual death. It's willful rejections of God's authority, his laws, and his moral order. We see that in our society everywhere we look. There's a willful rejection of God's authority. There's a willful rejection of God's law. There's a willful rejection of God's moral order. And obviously all of this rebellion is rooted in sin. And obviously it began with Satan's prideful, stubborn, hardened, willful rejection of God. And when we look at all of this rejection and all of this rebellion, we have to ask ourselves, are we being faithful and true to our Lord Jesus, or are we rebelling? And rebellion is different than just sinning, because sometimes we sin, and the Bible declares that we're all sinners and we fall short of the mark. We can get up and clean ourselves and ask God for forgiveness. But rebellion is a little bit deeper than that. It is a willful outward coming against God's authority and order. It is organized. And we see that with the cosmic rebellion in heaven, where Satan organized one third of the angels to mutiny against God. And so rebellion is something that we need to recognize when we see it. We need to see it. We need to be prepared to remove it from our lives if we want to stay in God's will, and we have to fight it at every turn. And so I'm just going to end here with rebellion and just say you need to confess. You need to search yourself to look for rebellion everywhere in your life, and then repent of that. You need to repent. And so rebellion is something that we need to be mindful, because this is exactly what Satan taught Adam and Eve, how to rebel against God. And you don't want rebellion in your life. It leads to destruction. It leads to death. It leads to loss. And you just want to repent of that sin. So if any of us have rebellion, please repent. And finally, the eight R's of rebellion. Again, you have to recognize it. You have to take responsibility. You have to repent. You have to renounce it, remove it, resist it, and then rejoice and restore. And once again, I want to close by just saying that if anyone is out there who wants to accept the Lord Jesus, because the book of Romans says that we are all sinners and fall short of the glory of God, and the wages of sin is death, but the gift of God is eternal life in Jesus, and all things are purified with the precious blood of the Lamb, because without the shedding of blood, there is no remission of sin. If we confess our sins, he is faithful and true to forgive us of our sins and cleanse us from all unrighteousness. And finally, Romans 9:10, if you confess with your mouth Jesus is Lord and believe in your heart that God raised him from the dead, you will be saved. And so let's close in prayer. And I want to invite all of those people out there who want to accept Jesus into their lives to pray this prayer. Father, I come to you in the name of Jesus, asking you, Father, to come into my life, to forgive me of my sins, to cleanse me as your word says, and to just bring me into the fold. I confess, Father God, that I am a sinner and I want to follow you. If you pray that prayer, send us an email, and we just pray that you have a blessed week. And this is Dr. PJ sending you his blessings. In Jesus' name, amen.
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9: Thank you so much for joining the Sue Freeze Show, and I am just ecstatic to be with you today. You know, just celebrating our freedoms and remembering those that served and fought for our freedoms. It's a wonderful time, and I'm wearing this patriotic shirt that has red, white, and blue and a butterfly on it just to remind us of this show and how important is it that we don't take for granted what we have. And I think that COVID woke us up quite a bit, but now COVID has been gone for a little while, thank God. And now we need to just keep things in perspective and be thankful. You know, God says to be thankful in all things, and I think that's true. We do need to be thankful in all things, the good, the bad, the ugly. And when we do that, it changes our attitude. We wake up in the morning and you can get up on the wrong side of the bed. And I know that sometimes I just have so much on my mind. How about you? And I just feel like it's so important for me to just take a minute before I put my feet on the ground and just thank God that I woke up. Thank God that I had a nice sleep if I did. Thank God for having a bed to sleep in and a roof over my head, because some people don't. And then thankful that God put us in a position to impact or help other people. And today, the story or the show, I was saying, God, what should I talk about? What do you want me to talk about? And so on Bible Gateway, I was doing intentional, because I really want to be intentional, and I talk about this a lot. And that didn't come up so well. So then I said purpose. And I wrote a book, you guys, recently, and some of you that have been with me a while know about the book already, and some of you might not know about this book, but it's called Why Am I Here? And before I wrote this book, I used to, well, for many, many years, since I was like 10, living in my house with my mom, I would say, who am I and why am I here? And I just always wanted God to guide, like, why I'm here, because it felt like everything that I was doing was not that important. Have you ever felt that way, where what you're doing just seems so mundane? Or, you know, I get up, dressed, go to school, come home, go to gymnastics, come home, do this, do that, do laundry, do housework, eat dinner, go to bed, get up, do the same thing again. You know the story, the drill. And it's just, there's got to be more than this. And my mom used to say, is that all? She used to sing this song, is that all there is? And I'm like, that's interesting now, looking now at what I know about our words and how it affects our mindset. And to hear her say, is that all that is? Is that all there is? Is that all there is? She used to do that. And I'm thinking now, looking back, is that a good mindset? Is that all there is? And if we're really thankful and grateful, it's what it is right now. It's just, here's where I am. Here's what I'm doing. God, lead me, guide me in whatever you want me to do, say, be, where you want me to go, who you want me to talk to, what you want me to say. God, you're in control of my life. I want to be an open vessel to be used for your glory, not for me, but for you. And this show is 17 years on the air. It's, I think, 9 stations now, and it's both Christian and secular. And it's interesting that it's both, because my message is very much along the lines of being a believer and understanding what God has done in my life. And writing this book about why am I here, I talk about it a lot, about things that we go through, you know, the valleys. A lot more. I've learned a lot more in the valleys than I have on the mountaintops. It's like there's a lot of lessons that I'm learning, and I'm wondering if you thought about it. You're driving, you're mowing the lawn, having a cool iced tea, whatever you're doing right now, and listening to the show, and thank you for listening. And God thanks you too. I mean, there's no coincidence that you're listening to the show right now. I'm just wondering your perspective on thinking about where you're at. Are you happy with where you are? Do you feel like you're making a difference? Do you feel like you have, here's the word, purpose? Do you feel like your life matters? Do you feel as though there's a purpose for you to breathe air, to just breathe air? You know, it's like, am I making a difference, or am I just taking up space here on this earth? I can guarantee you that you are doing something, even if you don't know you're doing something. And we talk about the spiritual gifts. This last week, I signed up for a marketplace ministry, and learned that a lot of the things that happened in the Bible happened in the marketplace. Now, that was news to me. I never really thought about that. And being a business owner and really wanting and desiring to breathe hope into our employees and breathe hope into our customers, I just really was convicted that I've kind of taken a back seat. And it's because I was not ridiculed. I can handle that. But I was actually in a legal battle, and it's a spiritual battle, but it was a legal battle on being who God made me to be and speaking the truth as far as I know the truth to be. And going through as many things that I've gone through and now on the other side, because we're all going through things, right? We're all going through things and we're thinking, man, God, you say you're not going to give me more than I can handle, but that sure feels like a lot more than I can handle. And then you realize that time goes on and you're through that battle and you're out of the valley and you're, you know, going up maybe to the mountaintop and having a wonderful, exciting time. And you realized the why, the reason behind what you just went through. It's like aha moments that happen. And then you're talking to somebody that needs, you know, a hand up or an encouraging word or maybe even prophecy. You reach this level of knowing that you need to speak into another human being, and you realize that the only way you could actually have the ability to do that is, number one, your eyes are on the Lord and you're asking for him to guide you and you have access to the Holy Spirit. And sometimes you get audible. Sometimes you just get this thought that comes through your mind. Sometimes you just know you're supposed to do something because your heart starts beating out of your chest and you have no idea what that is all about. You just know that you're supposed to take action of some way. Does anybody, I know you do, can relate to this? And then there's other people going, what, girl, what are you talking about? And I have to say that I wouldn't have it any other way. And I have to say that because of what God has brought me through, his protection, his healing, his knowledge, just all the things that he promises he is, and I've seen and experienced firsthand, that I can come prepared with a word to explain my faith and my hope, and even faith, hope, and love. The greatest of these is what? Love. Faith, hope, and love. And it's in the loving that you can touch hearts. It's in the giving that you can reach people where they need to be reached. And it's in our words. Our words have so much power, both positive and negatively. And I'm hoping you realize the power that's in your tongue. And in the Bible, it talks about out of the abundance of your heart, your mouth speaks. So if you don't have abundance in your heart, what is being spoken? So I asked Bible Gateway, if you don't know what that is, it's a program that you can get. And I have Chrome, so I go to Chrome and I type in on that search line, Bible Gateway, and I click on Bible Gateway. And then it asks me if I want to look up a scripture or I want to look up a word. And I have a new assistant, and I was explaining how that works because I was asking him to help me today. And I came up with that word. The Lord gave me the word of purpose. And this is about purpose too, this book, about why am I here. I'm here for a purpose, as so are you. You were created for a specific purpose. And the question is, do you know what your purpose is, and do you know how to use it? Do you know what to do with it? And are you walking in your spiritual gifts? When I was going to that seminar, learning how to, you know, implement this marketplace ministry in our church, one of the things was spiritual gifts. And it's interesting. God is amazing, because I say that for everything we go through, it's preparing us for our next assignment. And way back, before I even had bought Ecola in 2000, I was head usher and in charge of spiritual gifts in our church. And the spiritual gifts program was, you go through this program and you learn about your gifts because you take this test. And then you come to me and we talk about how that gift can be utilized as steward and servant in the church body. And it's so amazing, because I've utilized that even with employees, understanding their gifts as employees and wanting them to serve in an area where they will progress quicker. They feel good about who they are because they feel comfortable in their gifts, and hopefully challenged at the same time, because I think challenged is what keeps people going. It's that challenge of living out your purpose on this earth. So when I was doing the search on purpose, there were results of 52 total times that purpose is mentioned in the Bible. I use New International Version. There's all these different versions of the Bible. But I use New International. It's just, it's good for me. And I memorize my scriptures based on New International Version. So Romans 8:28, I'm going to give you this one. It says, "And we know that in all things God works for the good of those who love him and who have been called according to his purpose." So first of all, do you love the Lord? Do you know the Lord? That's the first question Sue Freeze would ask you is, do you love the Lord? Do you know the Lord? And do you know your purpose? Because you've been called for a purpose. So that's Romans 8:28 if you want to look at it. And I always look at things in context, so you'd want to read before and after so you kind of get a feel for what that is saying. In Exodus, "But I have raised you up for this very purpose, that I might show you my power and name might be proclaimed in all the earth." Because we're called to spread the good news, and the good news is the Lord. You know, that Jesus died on the third day and rose on the third day. Jesus died and rose on the third day to wash our sins away and that we can become born again. And we are called to spread that good news to other people. And part of that is by words, but another part is people seeing something different inside of you that they want to have. Or they hear you talk or watch your actions. For instance, at work, I have my serviceman. He listens to this and watches it most every day. So hi, Joe, you're probably listening and watching now. And he says, "How do you do it, Sue?" And I'm like, "How do you do what?" And he goes, "I'm so frustrated right now. I'm so upset, but you just stay so calm. You just stay so calm." Yeah, I do. I do stay calm because I know that I can't fix everything, neither can Joe. We can't fix everything. So I go, okay, what part of this am I playing? What part of this do I have some ability to do something about? And if I don't, then I have to just leave it there and let God. And if I do, I'm going to take responsibility to do what I can to set this stage to be successful, to be a win-win when possible, and to make it work for everybody concerned. Now, you can't make everybody happy all the time, whether you're in ministry, whether you're in your family. How many times do you have issues with family members? Okay, they're the closest to you, right? They're the closest. They can hurt you the most, and you can hurt them the most. So just realize that with your words, that it goes both ways. Or, you know, at work, right? We have the responsibility to be honest with ourselves and with others. We have the responsibility to do the best we can at any given moment, to put our best foot forward, to do it right the first time, to be a good steward and a good servant. Ecola, that's part of our core values. Be a person of integrity, to be dependable, to be respectful of one another, to be a good steward and a good servant, and do it right the first time. I'm missing one, and that's okay. But those are good life lessons and good rules to follow as core values. I'll share another one with you. First Chronicles 23:5, 4,000 are to be gatekeepers and 4,000 are to be to praise the Lord with the musical instruments I provided for that purpose. Okay, that has a, you know, in that paragraph, I'm sure it has a lot more going on there, but I would just say that not everybody is called for the same purpose. Not everybody has. It's like they talk about the body parts, you know, that everybody's part of the body. Isn't that true? Because we say that, you know, in the church body, okay? Because not everybody is the nose. Not everybody is the head. Not everybody is the hand or the finger or the toe. We all have a specific role to play in this body. So whether it's a body for Christ, a body for church, a body for work, wherever, or the body of the family, right? Everybody has a role, and God has positions for each position. The head of the household is normally the husband, the father. The woman is to submit to the husband. Then you've got your children. Everybody has a responsibility, and where much is given, much, much is required. God is mighty but despises no one. He is mighty and firm in his purpose. Job 42:2, I know that you can do all things. No purpose of yours can be thwarted. So there's a really good message, isn't it? It's that you have a purpose, and no matter what comes your way, if that's your purpose, you're going to stay true to that purpose, and you're going to stay on your run to win the prize, because it's your purpose. And it's very difficult to kick somebody off if they've got a heavy duty, if they've got a really strong goal, and they know what's at the end of that goal. They know what they're going to get. They know what it's going to do. It's amazing. It's very difficult to knock somebody off of that. They're going to stay focused. And the beauty of that purpose or that vision is that it's so easy to get off track. It's easy for people to pull you or push you off track. Unless you have such a strong purpose, a strong vision, a strong goal, that nothing can waver. No one can push you off, because you're so focused, and nothing's going to pull you off that track, because you know that that is the mission and that is the goal, and you know what's there at that. You know what's going to happen next. Psalm 33:11, but the plans of the Lord stand firm forever, the purposes of his heart through all generations. Generation, generation, generation. He stays firm on it. It's our choices that causes us to get off track. He does give us freedom of choice. Everyone listening, you have freedom of choice to choose him or not choose him, to choose his ways or not. 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Sue Free, spelt like fries, oneword.com. I keep forgetting to reset. I gotta be reminded to be reset, because I'm not doing that. And people go, I really like this person. I had three people tell me this last week. I really liked it. I found you on the dial. I'm listening to you, and I'm like, who is this person? I have no idea who this person is, but I really like this person and what this person is saying. And I'm like, oh boy, I gotta help them with that, because I really would like more people to be listening and hearing the word from the Lord. And so, Sue Free, spelled like fries, oneword.com. That's it. I did it. So yay, I need to do it earlier on. Proverbs 25, the purposes of a person's heart are deep waters, but one who has insight draws them out. That's good too. So it could be you that has insight. It could be somebody else that's led in the Spirit that gives you this insight to say, you know, this is what I hear God saying for your life. If you've never had that, it's pretty amazing. And it's so spot on that you know that it has to be God that's speaking into your life. And I've had this happen, and I can tell you that it's impactful. And people that are walking in their gifts, sometimes they just don't realize the power they have. And we all have gifts. We have God-given gifts. For instance, things that you're good at. Right? Those are gifts that God gave you, and he had a reason for giving you those gifts. So don't just push them aside and say, I just need to make money. It doesn't matter how. You're not going to be really feeling purposeful, and you're not going to feel satisfied in what you're doing unless you're following within what God has created you to do. So I just want to let you know that. So again, I'm going to bring up, Why Am I Here? The book, it's on Amazon. I did the Audible of this book, and it takes 1 hour of read. I know it's not that big. It's got kind of great size font, and it has like a Bible study. So when you're reading, things might come up in your mind or in your heart, or God's going to stir something up inside of you. And you have a great opportunity to just get a pen or a pencil and write whatever is coming up in your heart or in your mind and write it down. Because somehow along the way, things are going to be revealed to you. And when things are revealed to you, it's just ways of God reaching out to you to say, you know, I've got a purpose for your life. And if you don't know what it is, I can help you with that. I can help you with that. So here's another one, Job 36:5. I want to stay in order, I think. Nope, it's Isaiah 14:24. The Lord Almighty has sworn, surely as I have planned, so it will be, and as I have purposed, so it will happen. So this right here is saying that it's purposed, and it's been planned, and it will happen. Now, you can mess this up. You can't, and you don't want to. You just want to understand this, and if you have questions, reach out to me. Just reach out to me on Sue Free, spelt like fries, one word, and send me an email. Nobody listens or reads it except for me, and I would love to have that opportunity to open dialogue with you. And we can together figure this out if you want to, if you need prayer. Something really sad happened last Monday, and I'm going to share it with you after the brief break, because I really feel that it has opened up something within our company and opened up something in our hearts that, you know, when you feel like you're just really having a bad day or a bad week or a bad month, maybe even a bad year, and you're thinking just life is just so terrible, and then you hear somebody else's situation of what they're going through, and you're going, and I thought I had a tough one. I thought I had a lot on my plate, and I just didn't know how I was going to handle it. And then you hear somebody else's, and you know that what I've discovered is, no matter what you're going through, there's always, always, always somebody that's got more they're going through. So be sensitive. Don't be so into your own issues that you don't see that there's somebody that might need a kind word or a hug or a smile. Be there for them. Okay? So we will be back with more of the Sue Free Show just right after this brief break.
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9: 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I'm so grateful for you. And you told me that you're hiring, so I want to put it out there that we are hiring. And hiring is a career, not a job. That this is a full-time career job, not job, but career. And we would love to talk to you. You have to have a clean driving record. It is a physical job. It means that you have to be physical, climbing ladders, crawling in the sub area, in the attic. You can't be afraid of a dead rat or a black widow spider. You can't be afraid of those things because we deal with those things every day. So, if you know somebody that might be interested, we have 7 offices we cover from San Diego to San Luis Obispo. So anybody along those areas, or if they want to relocate and come in, we would love to talk. Clean driving record, must be physical, and a great attitude. We can teach the skills. You'll get licensed. You'll be certified. And it's a great career. If somebody would have said I was going to be in this business, I would have said, you're crazy. But you know what? It's been really good to me. Third generation. My son works with me too, Tyson. You hear him on the commercials. And so just get a hold of us. It would be 877-332-BUGS, or you can go online to termitelady.com. Just go there, and there is a page for putting your information in so we can give you a call and see if it could be a good fit for us. All right? So there's that. So before the break, I was talking about, well, the show today is about purpose. And if you're just tuning in now, welcome. And it's about purpose. And purpose is so important to stay in line. It's like when you have a goal, it's very difficult to get off track. If you're staying focused on the goal and you know what's going to come after that goal, it's like running the race to win the prize is kind of like a goal or a purpose. It's like you're focused on what you need to be focused on here, now, every time, and something else comes along and it doesn't match up with whatever it is you're trying to accomplish or that you're called to do. You're going to stay on that straight and narrow. And it's a wonderful thing. So before the break, I was talking about something that happened this last Monday. And we've hired 2 new gentlemen. Actually, we've hired 5 new people. But these 2 happen to be brothers. And they were referred to us by somebody that's really great in our company and just really gone up the ladder quickly and has been such a gift to us. His name's Daniel. And these are people that he knows, and he says, I think they'd be good, and so we brought them on, and they're brothers. And I have to tell you, this is sad, and the reason I'm telling you this is because, like I said before the break, is that, you know, we think we're really going through a tough time, and you maybe are. You right now, it's just so tough, and, you know, you're just wondering how to get up out of bed or take a shower, or you're just wondering, like, God, do you hear me? Do you even hear what's going on with me? Do you know what's going on with me? God, do you hear me? I just feel like you're not even listening. You're not. Are you there? I've been there, so I know what this feels like. I do. And I can tell you he is there. And sometimes you just don't feel it till you know it later on. So just hang in there if that's you. Okay. Hang in there and believe with all your heart that God loves you. God cares for you and he's got you. Okay, so this gentleman, he came into work. His name is Douglas, and his brother's name is Iman. Keep him in your prayers, please. And he came into work, and he got a call from the school. His 8-year-old son was having seizures. And so he immediately had to jump in his vehicle, and he had to drive 1.5 hours, because that's where he lives and where the child was in school, to come and find out that his son died. Now, this is terrible. It's terrible, and we should never outlive our children. A parent should never outlive their children, but a lot of the times this happens. It happens for why? I don't know. Maybe someday in heaven I'll ask that question, and more than likely it's not going to matter when I get there, but right now to see his face and to just imagine what it must feel like, I can't imagine. I don't want to imagine. And words can't describe. And what do you say to somebody that is going through this situation, this season, And what he said to me is, I gave him a hug, and he says, I just want my son back. And that my heart just broke. I don't know. I don't know. All I know is he's in a better place. His son's in a better place, and he's Catholic. And they had a service, and that's what the priest told the family, is that he was just shining so bright that God needed him to be in heaven. And someday, those that believe in heaven and believe in Jesus and God, and some of you listening maybe don't, and I always ask people where they feel they're going to go when they die. And some people say they're just going to go to sleep. And some people say, gosh, I don't know. I've never really thought about it. And then other people say, oh, I'm going to heaven. And then other people say, oh, I'm going to the fire, you know, and they're kidding around. And I'm like, it's no joke. That's no joke. It's a real thing. In the Bible, it talks about it. The devil is here to steal, kill, and destroy. And a lot of the times our battles are not in the flesh. It's not against the person that we're having a battle with. It's in the spirit. And a lot of times it's because we're doing something right. We're doing something good, you know, where we're going to impact people and we're going to love on people. And the devil doesn't want us to succeed. The devil doesn't want us to get to church. The devil doesn't want us to speak the word of God and spread the word. He doesn't want that. So if you are one of those, of course, the devil's going to come after. And some of you might be going, oh, what are you talking about? There's no such thing as a devil. I'm telling you there is. Anyway, getting back to Douglas and Iman, if you are a praying person, if you feel led, you can reach out to me. I would appreciate it. Sue Free, spelt like fries, one word, .com. Please reach out to me and tell me your story. Or if you have prayer, or if you have a need, please reach out to me, and I will, I read them. I do, and I'll respond. All right? So there's that. But just take a minute and just think about how tragic that is and how devastating that must be. The sun comes up new every morning right now. I'm sure it's not going to feel like that. I also have a show on loss, and there's seven stages to loss. And it's interesting when you learn about the stages, because you don't know maybe what stage you're in. And people can't pressure you or say you're taking too long to get through the grief process. This is a very personal, personal time. And you take whatever time you need in order to get through it. But make sure that you have the strength, and that if not, you have support. You have a support structure. I've told Douglas and Iman, I want to be a support structure. I want to be there. If they need anything, please don't hesitate to reach out. And we are called to be that. We're called to do that. And someone in our team, our Ecola team, said, you know, maybe we should put together something. We should put together financially something, and give it to them. And so we're doing that. And I feel so wonderful just seeing the outpouring that's happening with our Ecola team. How we're, you know, they don't even know him personally because he's new to our team, but they're still, some of them have to wait till payday, because they don't have enough funds to do it right this minute. But they're saying, can we wait till payday so that we can, you know, do what we can? And I just applaud everyone in the team. And it's so wonderful to see the outpouring. And it's wonderful. But can you imagine? I just, it's so hard. So hard. So purpose. Getting back to purpose. I know that was heavy, wasn't it? It was so heavy. But if you're not dealing with that, and whatever you're dealing with, here's my advice, and this is from the Lord too, is that you don't have control over everything, right? This is a perfect example of not having control over hardly anything right now. Except for going to the funeral parlor and figuring out, you know, the service. Like, you know, they're going to ask questions on what you want to do. And it's a tough situation. That's happening tomorrow. Anyway, we have a choice on how we're going to address any given situation. And God gave us choice to believe and trust in him and receive him as our personal savior or not. He doesn't want to make robots out of

Fill in the blanks. Is it just to do this, this, this, this? Is it just to go to work and do emails and close that deal? And or is it to impact and touch other people along the way? Is it to bring people to the understanding of who they are, why they are, what they are, and what they could be? Are we here to help other people? Faith, hope, and love. The greatest of these is love. And love covers wrongs. It does. And, you know, God says to forgive others, right? And sometimes we hold on to that unforgiveness because we feel like it gives us some type of power in this lack of control and lack of power situation. But you really don't have power over anything except for you're hurting yourself. And really, the sooner we understand that forgiveness is what we need to do, the sooner we're going to be more impactful and purposeful with our lives moving forward. That was a good word. Thank you, Jesus. Thank you, Jesus. Isaiah 55, so is my word that goes out from my mouth. It will not return to me empty, but will accomplish what I desire and achieve the purpose for which I'm sent. Wow. That's so good. It will not return empty. How many times do we feel like we give, give, give, and we don't see the fruit? It will not come back empty. That's a promise. The Lord said, surely I will deliver you for a good purpose. Surely I will make your enemies plead with you in times of disaster and times of distress. That's Jeremiah 15:11. Do you think the Lord gets angry? Jeremiah 23:20. The anger of the Lord will not turn back until he fully accomplishes the purposes of his heart. In days to come, you will understand it clearly. Jeremiah 30:24, the fierce anger of the Lord will not turn back until he fully accomplishes the purposes of his heart. In days to come, you will understand this. That's so weird. It's two times in the same book, Jeremiah, where it basically says almost the same thing. It's pretty interesting. Jeremiah 32:19, great are your purposes and mighty are your deeds. Your eyes are open to the ways of all mankind. You reward each person according to their conduct and as their deeds deserve. Whoa, I want to memorize that one. I'm going to circle that. I'm going to memorize that. Great are your purposes and mighty are your deeds. Your eyes are open to the ways of all mankind. You reward each person according to their conduct, like how they handle it. Do they respond? Do they react? And how do they respond? And how do they react? In love? In calm? Or what? You know, I mean, have you ever been around people like that? That they just get so worked up. And is it going to matter tomorrow? No. And if it does matter tomorrow, then let's deal with it more appropriately. With calmness, with peace, with love. Jeremiah 49:20. Therefore, hear what the Lord has planned and against Edom, what he has purposed against those who live in Teman. The young of the flock will be dragged away. Their pastor will be appalled at their fate. Wow. Jeremiah 51. Sharpen the arrows, take up the shields. The Lord has stirred up the kings of Medes because his purpose is to destroy Babylon. The Lord will take vengeance, vengeance for his temple. He says, vengeance is mine, right? We think that we need to have vengeance, that we're going to get back at somebody. I had someone I lived with for very many years, and he said, I don't get mad, I just get even. Whew. Wow. Lift up a banner against the walls of Babylon, reinforce the guard, station the watchmen, prepare an ambush. The Lord will carry out his purpose, his decree against the people of Babylon. Wow. Okay. Where are you?

you in your walk? And why are you here? You know, we can be funny at times and laugh. I love laughing. I love laughing. I don't think there's enough laughter in this world. I don't really enjoy too many comedians. There's some exceptions there, but I'm really not. A lot of times I don't think people are funny. I mean, they think they're funny, but if you're putting other people down or you're using foul language or you're doing things that you just don't need to do, you can get your point across in a nicer way and even a funny way. People say I'm funny. I don't think I'm funny, but sometimes I'm funny just being me, so whatever that means. Sometimes people say things and it just goes right over my head and people say, you're pretending. I'm like, I'm not pretending. I don't get what you just said. I mean, I don't understand what you meant by that. And so I just kind of sit there and go, okay, it must have been funny to them. So maybe either I'm getting it, I'm not getting it. But it really doesn't matter because I get what God wants me to get. I know that I have a high calling, and I'm saying that because I just feel like there's a lot of decisions that need to be made when somebody knows that the Lord's placed something special or something on their heart that needs to be done. I don't have all the answers, and it's totally a God thing, not a Sue thing. It's way bigger than I am and I could ever be. And I just want to be faithful. I want to just be used for his glory. And that comes with a lot of pain. It does. It comes with pain. And I've realized going through this ministry, marketplace ministry, a lot of miracles happened in the marketplace. And when I bought Ecola in 2000, I was very involved with my church. I was running another company. For 20 years, I was operations manager of another pest control company, and I worked with my husband at that time. And then I bought Ecola, and Ecola was alternative treatment, which my son was an asthmatic, is an asthmatic, chronic asthmatic, and he's doing better. I mean, we understand more about the triggers and whatnot. So if you have asthma, I totally understand that whole situation. Wrote a book on it if you want it. It's called Learning to Breathe. It's not a yoga book. It's an asthma book. Anyway, so yeah, you can find that book. It's actually thicker than this one, and I wrote it when I had shattered my leg in a horse accident. Anyway, I couldn't find anything else to do, so I had time to write this book, and it was it's a good book. London, there was a book fair in London, and they asked me to come because they wanted to show off my book, I guess, and I thought it was a hoax or a, you know, a scam, but it wasn't. It was a real deal. And so that's pretty cool. Anyway, why are you here? And do you know your purpose? And if you don't, ask the Lord, he'll reveal it to you. When I bought Ecola, I was starting to tell you this, and I want to make sure I finish this thought. I go on rabbit trails sometimes. Coming back on this rabbit trail. And I thought, you know what? There's no way I can continue on doing the ministry I'm doing with the amount of time I'm doing it and handle this bigger than me responsibility of buying a company and having it go. I just felt overwhelmed, like totally overwhelmed. I didn't know how many zeros were in a million. I truly did not. Don't laugh, but it's true. And I had to come up with quite a bit of money in order to purchase this company. And I had a lot of employees that I needed to make sure that their families were going to be taken care of. So I had to make sure that I was getting the knowledge I needed and that I made the right decisions. And boy, that's a lot. But the Lord spoke to me one day, and it was, he just said, your employees are now your ministry, because I was crying because I didn't want to give up the love that I had for what I was doing, serving in the church. I had different things that I was responsible for, and I just had to go to my pastor and tell him I have to step down because I will not be able to give 100% with what I'm taking on now. And I didn't even know what that meant. I didn't know what that meant at the time. I just knew that this is what I was supposed to do. And I laugh about it, that I went from fashion to bugs, because that's the truth. I went to Fidham for college. It's a 2-year college. I don't have a degree. And
I went from fashion to bugs. And I say bloom where you're planted. And that might be a message someone needs to hear today. Bloom where you're planted. Wherever you are, you're there for a reason. And it might be not your final destination, but it might be where you are right now. So learn all you can about the position you're in right now. And love what you do and put your best foot forward. How can you impact? How can you make it better? What can you do to make this more yours? You know, those are all good things. But the Lord said, your employees are your ministry. So marketplace people, CEOs, and just anybody in business or in ministry, is that it's not always the church. You are ministers. If you're believers, you're ministers, and you minister to one another. We care and respect each other, and we care for one another. And if somebody's in need, we are there, and we do what we can, whether it's giving time, giving money, giving something that we have that we don't need anymore. But look for opportunities to serve, and look for opportunities to be a good steward. When God gives you something, you want to make the most of it, right? You want to make the most of it. So you don't just hide it and stick it somewhere. You make it multiply. Make it multiply. Multiplication. God's all about multiplication. He wants us to give the good word, right? He wants us to give the good news, and that's to multiply the kingdom. He wants more people to be following him and loving him and putting him first and then loving thy neighbor as thyself. That's what he calls us to do. So love him first and then love thy neighbor. And everyone, believe it or not, even that neighbor you really don't enjoy, is a neighbor that you're supposed to and called to love. So my employees are my ministry. So what do I do with that? I get to know them, which as things get bigger and more attention's being put towards certain employees, it's difficult to spread yourself so thin. So you have other people and you train them up so that everybody can take a piece, a department, and helpfully share the love, share the wealth of knowledge so that we all can become better equipped to handle whatever the purpose or responsibility we have. And so that's what God's calling you to do, is that, you know, right now you might be a taker. You might be somebody that needs someone to give to you. And then there's going to be other times where you're going to be the giver. And the joy is in the giving, by the way. But I've been on both sides. Okay, I've been in need. I had a marriage that was suffering drastically, and I really needed help. I needed counsel. I needed help. I needed support. And then now I'm someone that's on the other side where I can support. So be of support and love one another. And we will talk more next week. So be a blessing to someone each and every day. Discover your purpose. Live in your purpose. And God loves you. And I just want you to know that. See you next week.

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2: 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Now, Johnny, I know lately you've been looking closely at the life of the Apostle Paul, and I'm wondering, have you noticed anything new?
3: Well, I have, Shauna, and thanks for asking. Yep, I've mostly been in Paul's letter to the Philippians, and I have seen how throughout the entire book, Paul expresses so much joy. And I know his joy can't possibly be rooted in his circumstances. I mean, he's confined to prison. He's chained to a Roman guard. But it is so clear that Paul's got deep down joy because what looks like a big setback to most, you know, being in prison, Paul knows it's actually God's means of spreading the name of Christ, because every single Roman soldier who got chained to Paul got an earful of the gospel. Then, when that soldier completed his duty, he transfers the keys to another soldier. No wonder Paul can say in the first chapter to the Philippians, "Friends, I want you to know that what has happened to me has turned out to be for the advancement of the gospel." And I can picture Paul smiling when he writes that. And oh, does it encourage me, because years ago, when I started sharing my testimony before people in small groups, Sunday schools, events like the Christian Women's Clubs, during that time, I came across these same words of Paul in my old high school Bible. It was a J.B. Phillips paraphrase of the New Testament. And this is the way it read. Paul says, "I want you to know, my brothers, that what has happened to me has, in effect, turned out to the advantage of the gospel. First of all, my imprisonment means a personal witness for Christ before the palace guards, not to mention others who come and go. Then it means that most of our brothers are able to take fresh heart in the Lord from the very fact that I am a prisoner for Christ's sake. These brothers have shown far more courage now in boldly proclaiming the word of God." And when I read that, it hit me. I looked down at my wheelchair, and I could see that my own bolts and bars, my own portable prison, as it were, my confinement, my wheelchair, was a marvelous way for me to give the gospel. Why else would Sunday schools or women's groups ask me to share my testimony, except that my wheelchair opened the door? People wanted to hear what I had to say. So my imprisonment, as it were, my paralysis, meant that I now had a personal witness for Christ in front of many more people than if I were not paralyzed. Plus, I saw that when I shared my testimony, people seemed to take fresh heart in the Lord from the very fact that I was a prisoner, so to speak. But I had the joy of the Lord, much like Paul. And when I shared my story, others were free to show far more courage in their own sufferings. I recall one woman coming up to me after I spoke, and she said, "Johnny, if you can trust God in that wheelchair, then I realize I can trust God with my issues." And the whole thing utterly astounded me. And boy, did that give me joy. Such joy to know that the wheelchair was all in God's plan to advance the gospel.
2: And friend, don't we love that gospel? When you read Philippians, it's clear that Paul's joy is based in Christ himself. Jesus is Paul's treasure. It's a joy that cannot be shaken by suffering because it's anchored in God's eternal purposes. I trust this encourages you who are listening, no matter how confined you feel by your circumstances. So, thanks for joining us here at JohnnyRadio.org.
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9: Some friends once told me about how many churches were in their area. In fact, in that state, one particular denomination had 14,000 churches. But the crime rate was going up, and the area was plagued with social problems. How could that be with a church on every corner? Could it be because there is so little sense of God's presence in many of our churches? The prophet Isaiah realized that his nation desperately needed revival, so he pled with God to visit his people. In Isaiah 64, he says, "Oh, that you would rend the heavens, that you would come down, that the mountains might tremble at your presence." Oh, that God would do that in our day. 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May mountains of pride and sin tremble at your presence. Come and visit your church, O Lord. Do it for your glory. Amen. With Seeking Him, I'm Nancy DeMoss Wagmuth.
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4: 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And we even have some little short videos, maybe a minute or 2 minutes long. We had a real good one a few weeks ago about forgiveness. My prayer is that you'll grow in grace, come to know the love of God, and grow in grace, and just go and sow seeds of faith into your world. Today, we turn our attention back to the book of Ruth. We've been looking at the unfailing love of God that's found in the Old Testament. The Hebrew word for unfailing love is chesed, H-E-S-E-D, which is translated with words like mercy or kindness or loving kindness or steadfast love, loyal love, and unfailing love. As your pastor, it's my prayer that you'll come to a deeper realization of how God loves you with His mercy, His kindness, His loving kindness, His loyal love, His steadfast love, His unfailing love. Just a quick review as we prepare to turn to chapter 3 of Ruth. Ruth is only 4 chapters long, so we will end the book of Ruth next week. We'll be finished with Ruth just in time to just start another series. Naomi, let's look at chapter 1. Let's review chapter 1. Naomi, her husband Elimelech, and her two sons, Mahlon and Chilion, leave Bethlehem because there's a famine in the land. They leave the land of promise and provision in order to seek refuge, rest, and security and safety. The book of Ruth never tells us that Naomi and Elimelech prayed to God, offered sacrifices, or that God instructed them to leave the promised land and go to Moab. The lack of this knowledge makes me think of how we are a little bit like Naomi and Elimelech. How often do we leave the safety, security, refuge, and rest of God without ever shooting up one prayer or going off on our own way, hoping we will be blessed? Once in the foreign land of Moab, Elimelech, Mahlon, and Chilion all die. Naomi is left with her two daughter-in-laws, Orpah and Ruth. Naomi decides to return to her hometown in Bethlehem. She tries to convince her two daughter-in-laws to remain in Moab with their families and their foreign pagan gods. Naomi has a 50% outcome in this action. Orpah kisses Naomi goodbye and returns to her family and pagan gods. But Ruth pleads with Naomi and says to her in chapter 1, verse 16, "Don't urge me to leave you or turn back from you. Where you go, I will go. Where you stay, I will stay. Your people will be my people, and your God will be my God." Naomi agrees to bring her daughter-in-law Ruth with her back to Bethlehem. In the meantime, Naomi becomes bitter and complains that God has dealt bitterly with her. The short story is that Naomi has a pity party for herself and wants to change her name to Mara, which means bitter. Naomi had left Israel for Moab full, but she returns back home empty. How many of us have become bitter with God? Now, that's a good so what question. I'd pause there. Maybe you're listening right now and you're kind of had your times of shaking your hand at or fist at God. Maybe you become bitter. How many of us are hosting pity parties for one? That is you. In chapter 2, Ruth, the foreigner, does not have a pity party. Ruth becomes ruthless. Ruthless means without pity. Instead of focusing on all she lost, Ruth goes out seeking kindness. Ruth wants to find the unfailing love of God that has that she's been learning about regarding the Israelites. Instead of becoming bitter, Ruth becomes better. Ruth starts where she sees an entry. She sets out to seek God's kindness in the fields of a local farmer. It is the season of the wheat and barley harvest. It's not by chance that Ruth ends up gleaning from the fields of Boaz. Boaz is one of Naomi's relatives. Ruth finds out that Boaz is a godly, faithful man who in turn seeks to bless both Ruth and Naomi with kindness. Boaz promises to provide protection in his fields and gives Ruth food to eat and water to drink. Not only does Boaz give Ruth food to eat and protection while she gleans, Boaz sends Ruth home with an ephah of grain. That got me curious, so I went searching for how much an ephah was. 30 pounds. Okay, let me say that again. Boaz sends Ruth home with 30 pounds of grain. This would be enough grain for the two of these widows to live on for several months. It was equal to half a month's normal salary for a field worker in that day. Ruth went seeking kindness and found the God of the Israelites who blessed her beyond her understanding. Well, today we turn to chapter 3 of Ruth. Before we turn to God's word, let us come boldly to the throne of grace in a moment of prayer. Father God, you are all-knowing and almighty. Impress upon our hearts the story of Ruth. Show us how we go out before asking for a blessing. Show us the unfailing love you have for those who love you. Send each of us our own Boaz, someone who walks alongside of us and helps us in our lives. Lord, strengthen us today as the body of Christ. Provide, protect, and bless us. In the name of Jesus we pray. Amen. Ruth chapter 3. 1-18. If you don't have a Bible, we have a couple in the church that have bought cases of Bibles. We'd gladly mail you a Bible. Email me at Pastor Dave at the Seed Christian Fellowship. Ruth chapter 3. One day, Naomi, her mother-in-law, said to her, "My daughter, should I not try to find a home for you where you will be well provided? Is not Boaz, with whose servant girls you have been, a kinsman of ours? Tonight he will be winnowing barley on the threshing floor. Wash and perfume yourself and put on your best clothes. Then go down to the threshing floor, but don't let him know you are there until he has finished eating and drinking. When he lies down, note the place where he is lying. Then go and uncover his feet and lie down. He will tell you what to do." "I will do whatever you say," Ruth answered. So she went down to the threshing floor and did everything her mother-in-law told her to do. When Boaz had finished eating and drinking and was in good spirits, he went over to lie down at the far end of the grain pile. Ruth approached quietly, uncovered his feet, and lay down. In the middle of the night, someone startled the man, and he turned and discovered a woman lying at his feet. "Who are you?" he asked. "I am your servant Ruth," she said. "Spread the cover of your garment over me, since you are my kinsman redeemer." "The Lord bless you, my daughter," he replied. "This kindness is greater than that which you showed earlier. You have not run after the younger men, whether rich or poor. And now, my daughter, don't be afraid. I will do for you all you ask. All my fellow townsmen know that you are a woman of noble character. Although it is true that I am near of kin, there is a kinsman redeemer nearer than I. Stay here for the night, and in the morning, if he wants to redeem, good, let him redeem. But if he is not willing, as surely as the Lord lives, I will do it. lie here until morning. So she lay at his feet until morning, but got up before anyone could be recognized. And he said, don't let it be known that a woman came to the threshing floor. He also said, bring me the straw you are wearing and hold it out. When she did so, he poured into it 6 measures of barley and put it on her. Then he went back to the town. When Ruth came to her mother-in-law, Naomi asked, how did it go, my daughter? Then she told her everything Boaz has done for her, and added, he gave me these 6 measures of barley, saying, don't go back to your mother-in-law empty-handed. Then Naomi said, wait, my daughter, until you find out what happens, for the man will not rest until the matter is settled today. Well, for those of you that are taking notes on the back pages of your Bible or somewhere, today's message will follow 3 parts. Rest, number 1. Number 2, redemption. And 3, refuge. Rest, redemption, and refuge. Rest, finding rest. By the time we reach chapter 3 in Ruth, the farming season has changed from reaping to winnowing. As I thought about the change in the seasons from reaping to winnowing, I thought of these 2 words in the context of Ruth, Naomi, and Boaz. The season of reaping means gaining, earning, and securing. Ruth went into the fields in order to gain and secure kindness and unfailing love along with some grain in chapter 2. In chapter 3, we find Ruth, Naomi, and Boaz in the season of winnowing. Winnowing is the season of sorting, sifting, examining, and inspecting the grain. During the season of winnowing, the grain is thrown up in the air in order to remove the chaff and to get the heads of the grain. I thought about how the Holy Spirit had to blow through the air to move Ruth and Boaz closer together. In chapter 3, Naomi finally understands God's plan. He stops having a pity party for one and urges her daughter-in-law to go and find Boaz because he is her kinsman redeemer. Remember that Ruth is a foreigner. She most likely does not understand the customs and culture of the Israelites. She does not know what kinsman redeemer is. Naomi now wants to secure a home and a future for her daughter-in-law. The chapter opens with Naomi saying, my daughter, should I not try to find a home or rest for you where you will be well provided for? You've been listening to The Seed of Faith, brought to you by The Seed Christian Fellowship. Our prayer team here at The Seed would love to pray for you. You can go to our website at www.theseedchristianfellowship.com. Click on the prayer icon and write your prayer out. If you have a question, you can always email me at PastorDave@theSeedChristianFellowship.com. Naomi wants to find a home, a husband, rest, and refuge for her daughter-in-law. Naomi knows that Boaz could be their kinsman redeemer. Finding rest is the first point, finding redemption. Let's talk about that for a moment. In the Old Testament, let's take a moment to talk about what the Old Testament's references are of a kinsman redeemer. There were 4 specific tasks that the kinsman redeemer, Goel, was to perform as his help was needed. Number 1, if a person sold his property to pay his debt, the kinsman redeemed or bought back the property, Leviticus 25:25. If a person was captured, enslaved, or sold into slavery, that person had every right to expect his kinsman to redeem him and set him free, Leviticus 25:47-49. Third, if a person died childless, the kinsman redeemer married the dead man's widow and raised up a son to carry on the family line and to honor the deceased person, in a custom known as a Levirate marriage, Deuteronomy 25:5-10. And the 4th point is there also appears to be a role of a kinsman redeemer to track down the killer for vengeance. In passages noting that custom, the Goel is translated as the avenger of blood, Deuteronomy 19:12. Naomi had to be praying. He had to be seeking God's will in their situation. They're now back in Israel. Naomi knows all about the kinsman redeemer. Naomi gives all of her instructions to Ruth. Ruth is to go and prepare herself and find where Boaz sleeps. She was to uncover his feet and lay there. The proven character of Boaz has already been demonstrated in chapter 2, and the character of Ruth has been illustrated throughout the whole story. This is a story of a kinsman redeemer who stands on the promises of God and provides and protects Ruth and Naomi. We are told in the middle of the night, Boaz wakes up and is startled by Ruth sleeping at his feet. Boaz says, quote unquote, "Who are you?" Ruth responds with a powerful statement of faith, quote, "I am your servant, Ruth," she said. "Spread the cover of your garment over me, since you are my kinsman redeemer." In essence, Ruth is asking Boaz to marry her and provide for her, protect her, give her rest and refuge. In chapter 2, Boaz said to Ruth, "May the Lord repay you for what you have done. May you be richly rewarded by the Lord, the God of Israel, under whose wings you have come to take refuge." That's in chapter 2, Ruth chapter 2, verse 12. Now, Ruth is taking the blessing that Boaz gave her in their first encounter in the fields. Ruth had found Boaz to be kind, full of God's unfailing love. She's now ready to ask Boaz to be her kinsman redeemer. Boaz blesses Ruth and recognizes her heart's desire. Boaz makes a promise to Ruth. Boaz tells Ruth that there is a kinsman redeemer that's closer to her in the family line than he is, but if the man will not redeem, Boaz says, stay here for the night, and in the morning, if he wants to redeem, good, let him redeem, but if he is not willing, as surely as the Lord lives, I will do it. Lie here until morning. Ruth chapter 3, verse 13. Ruth went seeking kindness, rest, redemption. She found it in a person and the promise of Boaz. This is the background story of the book of Ruth. This is the story of Naomi, Ruth, and Boaz. But more importantly, it is the story of God's chesed, his unfailing love. Wow. This is the story of God's unfailing love for each one of us. The term Goel, G-O-E-L, Goel, or kinsman redeemer, is used when God desires to express his intimate relationship with his people. Look at some of these passages in Psalm 119, verse 154. "Lead my cause and redeem me. Give me life according to your promise." What a powerful verse. Isaiah 43:1. "But now this is what the Lord says, he who created you, O Jacob, he who formed you, O Israel, fear not, for I have redeemed you. I have summoned you by name. You are mine." Isaiah 43:1. Job 19, verses 25 and 26. "I know that my Redeemer lives, and at the end he will stand upon the earth, and after my skin has been destroyed, yet in my flesh I will see God." Job 19:25 and 26. Galatians 3:13 and 14. "Christ redeemed us from the curse of the law by becoming a curse for us. For it is written, cursed is everyone who is hung on a tree. He redeemed us in order that the blessing given to Abraham might come to the Gentiles through Christ Jesus, so that by faith we might receive the promise of the Spirit." Galatians 3:13 and 14. Hebrews 9:12. "He did not enter by means of the blood of goats and calves, but he entered by the most holy place once and for all, by his own blood, having obtained eternal redemption." Last but not least, Romans 3:23 and 24. "For all have sinned and fallen short of the glory of God and are justified freely by his grace through the redemption that came by Christ Jesus." A few years ago, a very small girl in Texas fell down the shaft of an abandoned well. We landed on a small shelf many feet down. She had fallen a few inches to one side. She would be plunged into the well, the depths of the earth. A microphone was lowered down into the well in an attempt to determine her condition. And at one point, she could be heard reciting nursery rhymes. Skilled and concerned people labored hard and longed to rescue her. A tunnel had to be dug down and even angled to her location. The nation cheered as she finally saw a man come out of the tunnel with a little girl in his arms. She had been redeemed from the pit. That is it. That is the perfect picture of God as our kinsman redeemer. We've fallen into a pit, a deep well, and 1 or 2 inches to the left or the right, and we could have plunged into the darkness of no return. God has taken the action we need. A tunnel has been unearthed for us, and we have been redeemed. Jesus Christ's death on the cross and his resurrection has guaranteed our redemption. We are brought back from the pit, or, well, the deep darkness. Dr. Samuel Untermeyer, wife of the late lawyer, once cabled her husband from Europe about a Gobelin tapestry she found. The price was $25,000, and she wanted to know if she could buy it. No, was Altemeyer's reply. Price too high. But she returned from Europe with a tapestry, and when her husband asked why she had disregarded his reply, showed him the cable. It read, "No price too high." I want to hear the good news for you today. God thought the very thought. Same thing. No price too high for you. Or you, or you, or me. We are redeemed. No price is too high for God, our kinsman redeemer. As Paul stated in Romans 3, we have fallen into a pit of sin, much like the young girl who accidentally fell into a well, much like Ruth and Naomi who had lost everything and fall victim to bitterness. The story of Ruth is the story of our Goel, our own personal kinsman redeemer, who has promised to provide redemption, rest, and refuge under the shadow of God's almighty wings. Boaz is a Christ figure who has promised to provide refuge and rest for Ruth. Boaz was a man of character who fulfilled his promise that very day by buying back the land and gaining Ruth as his wife. In the beginning of the story of the book of Ruth, we are told that Naomi and Elimelech and their families went out fully trusting in their own ability to provide for themselves. Naomi came back to her hometown empty. She threw the towel in too early. She felt that God had dealt bitterly with her. By the end of chapter 3, we are given these words from Boaz. He has given Ruth 6 measures of barley. Don't go back to your mother-in-law empty-handed. Naomi had left Israel full, but returned empty. Naomi is now is filled back up. Ruth went seeking kindness and found rest, refuge, and redemption. When Boaz found Ruth at his feet, he did not rest. He got up and found the next kinsman redeemer in line, and when he did not want to buy the field, Boaz immediately purchased the land and becoming Ruth's kinsman redeemer. So what? I don't know where you're at in the story. I don't know if you're way off in the far country or headed back home. I don't know if you have found rest, refuge, and redemption in our kinsman redeemer, Jesus. Today's a good day as any to open your heart and say, come, Lord Jesus. I'm here to tell you today that every single one of us has our own Goel, our kinsman redeemer, who will not rest until this matter is settled. Our kinsman redeemer created us, formed us, and called us by name. Our kinsman redeemer is gone and bought the field that we labor in. He's paid the price and obtained our redemption. An important lesson that we can learn from our story today is that when we lay at the feet of our redeemer, you have nothing to fear. Just wait until next week when we read chapter 4. Don't toss your white flag out too early. Don't give up just yet. I'm here to tell you that God's plan for you is bigger and better than what you see or imagine. Go home and read the final chapter of the book of Ruth. God bless. May the Lord bless you and keep you. May the Lord make his face to shine upon you and be gracious unto you this day. God bless. See you next week.
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7: Some friends once told me about how many churches were in their area. In fact, in that state, one particular denomination had 14,000 churches. But the crime rate was going up, and the area was plagued with social problems. How could that be with a church on every corner? Could it be because there is so little sense of God's presence in many of our churches? The prophet Isaiah realized that his nation desperately needed revival, so he pled with God to visit his people. In Isaiah 64, he says, "Oh, that you would rend the heavens, that you would come down, that the mountains might tremble at your presence." Oh, that God would do that in our day. Pray with me, "Lord, please rend the heavens and come down. May mountains of pride and sin tremble at your presence. Come and visit your church, O Lord. 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Amen." With Seeking Him, I'm Nancy DeMoss Walkmuth.
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11: Greg Laurie here. You can overcome anything you're worried about right now with prayer. The Apostle Paul says, "Don't worry about anything. Instead, pray about everything. Tell God what you need and thank Him for all He has done. Then you will experience God's peace, which exceeds anything we can understand. And this peace will guard your heart and mind as you live in Christ Jesus. 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
13: If we're doubting God's sovereignty, I think that's a whole lot different than, you know, doubting whether we're on the right path or whether we're hearing God properly or whether we're in God's will, you know. But, you know, the thing that I think is really important for any of our listeners to be confident in is that, you know, God loves us.
2: Hello, I'm Brian Toohey. Are you so busy building your success that you don't have time to address the critical issues destroying your peace? When God opens the windows of heaven and blesses your finances, what's the best way to be a good steward of your resources? Proverbs 13:16 says, "A wise man thinks ahead," and Acts 21:5 says, "The plans of the diligent lead to profit as surely as haste leads to poverty." 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He also wrote Market Tune-Up, Why People Buy, Baker's Dozen, 13 Principles for Financial Success, and Maximize the Red Zone, A Guide for Business Owners. His best-selling book is The Box, an easily understood guide to the mathematics of life insurance. Guy heads up the Wealth Teams Alliance, an advisory group serving families and helping them to achieve financial independence. Today on Faith and Money, we're talking about something deeply personal, anxiety control, and learning to trust God when life feels overwhelming. What does it mean to believe God is truly in control? Let's explore God's sovereignty, our struggle with trust, and the path to lasting peace. Here's the host of Faith and Money, Dr. Guy Baker. Guy, let's start right at the foundation. When we talk about finding peace with God, how important is it to understand that God is truly sovereign?
13: Well, I think that's one of the really big questions that Christians have, you know, believers have about, you know, what that really means. The Westminster Confession talks about first cause and second cause. And first cause means that God is totally, completely in control of all things, no matter what it is and no matter how we feel about it. Second cause is that God's a chess master and that he moves the chess pieces around on the chessboard to accomplish his will. And so I think how you see God's sovereignty has a lot to do with the degree to which you trust God's sovereignty. And, you know, I, for one, I believe that he's totally and completely sovereign over all things. But if you believe he's a chess master, then that means that he's a reactor and he's waiting to see what you do to decide what he's going to do in order to accomplish his will.
2: So when you say God's in control, be it a chess master or other, how do we hold on to that when life feels out of control?
13: Well, I think that is really the difference between those two perspectives, isn't it? If God's in total control and he's made, you know, multiple promises in the Bible that he'll take care of us, then we can trust that and we can believe that. And even when life's out of control, we can cling to his promises and count on him to work all things together for good, like Paul says in Romans 8. But if we think that, he's not in control, that we're in control, and we're just waiting for him to decide what he's going to do, then I think that brings a lot of anxiety into one's life.
2: Any practical advice on the way someone can remind themselves daily that God is sovereign?
13: Well, I think Scripture is the best place to go, and that's why we need to write it on our heart that God is in control. And, you know, there's lots of verses about, you know, would he care more for the birds and the flowers than us, you know? And Paul says, be anxious for nothing, but in all things in prayer and supplication. And Paul says that he learned to be content, you know, in his circumstances because he trusted God and he trusted God's sovereignty.
2: Yeah, there's a lot of people in this world that have a problem relinquishing control of their lives. And so, Guy, have you ever had the experience of giving up direct control?
13: Boy, have I, Brian. I call it my 1986 experience when my whole world was falling apart.
2: Wow.
13: You know, I was involved in lawsuits. I had debts at the bank. The real estate world was crumbling. My business was in chaos. We had two kids in drug alcohol rehab. Our church was splitting. I mean, this was all happening at the same time. And I remember this sitting at my desk. It was later, you know, late in the evening, and I had this visualization of a mobile with all these problems hanging down from it, and it was spinning, and it was spinning faster and faster and faster, and it was like I was in the middle of a hurricane. And then I just had this thought from the Holy Spirit that, you know, if in the middle of a hurricane is calm.
2: Mm-hmm.
13: And I heard I heard God say out of that, you know, not directly, but, you know, through, you know, I think we get thoughts that are not ours, and I believe those are from the Holy Spirit, okay?
2: Yeah.
13: And I just had this thought

0: Interesting. That's when God is in control. Peace begins when we accept that, as you found that that's, like you said, the center of the hurricane, the eye, the peaceful area. So if God is in control, why do we still feel anxious? And what does God want us to do with that anxiety when it shows up?
1: Well, that anxiety, I think, is a direct result of not trusting God. You know, I mean, there's going to be a natural anxiety in life anyway, but the question is, what do you do with it? So if you continue to dwell on it and, you know, work it over and over and over again in your mind, you know, is that really scriptural? Mm. You know, I mean, the Philippians 4:6 is not a suggestion. It's a command from God that says, be anxious for nothing. So we are in direct violation of God's commandment to us when we allow our anxieties to overcome our trust in Him.
0: So when someone is feeling overwhelmed in the moment, what does it look like to actually bring it to God right then?
1: Well, I think that's what prayer is all about, right? I know when I was going through that hurricane thing I explained to you just a little bit ago, I repeated that Philippians 4 verse over and over and over again, sometimes, you know, 6, 8, 10 times an hour, just to remind me that what God was saying to me was true. And I found that when I repeated it, it gave me peace. But then, you know, my mind would go back to wherever it was. And then I would repeat it again. And, you know, eventually over a period of time, you know, I came to a place of great peace in that. Because, you know, if you read that whole verse, it's really interesting. It says, be anxious for nothing, but in all things in prayer and supplication, let your requests be known to the Lord. And may the peace of God, which surpasses all understanding, guard your heart and mind in Christ Jesus. So it's the peace of God, the rest in God's sovereignty, that really brings us peace in this life and the ability to be able to deal with the multiplicity of issues that are thrown our direction.
0: Let me take it a step deeper. Where does anxiety really come from? Is it just emotional, or is there something happening spiritually, do you think?
1: Well, I don't know that they have to be separate. I think they could be both, right?
0: Okay.
1: I think the Bible's pretty clear that, you know, we battle not against flesh and blood, but against powers and principalities. So a lot of our anxiety comes from, you know, battling flesh and blood, right?
0: Yeah.
1: And as a result of that, if we recognize it's a spiritual battle, and put on the full armor of God, the belt of truth, the breastplate of righteousness, the soul plate of the preparation of the gospel, the shield of faith, the helmet of salvation, and use the sword of the Spirit, then we've got the armor that God's given us to be able to handle that anxiety.
0: How can someone tell if their anxiety is really coming from a lack of trust in God? Is there any tips or advice you could point us to?
1: Well, I hate to be too simple about this, but I think all anxiety comes from the evil one, you know, and how we are processing the circumstances we find ourselves. You know, I mean, if we trust God, then one of the things that we have to understand is that the circumstances we're in are not a surprise to Him. He didn't wake up in the morning and say, oh, my gosh, look what's happening to Guy. You know, this is all part of His plan to sanctify us. And so I think you have to couple anxiety and your circumstances together with the sanctification God does through the Holy Spirit.
0: A quick reminder, you're listening to Faith and Money with Dr. Guy Baker. He's the founder of the Wealth Teams Alliance. Today's topic is finding peace with God, trusting His sovereignty in anxiety. You can meet with Dr. Baker and his team in person at the Wealth Teams Alliance. They'll help you plan your next financial steps. 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Guy, you mentioned trust. Is there a difference between trusting God and actually submitting to God?
1: Well, I think we submit because we trust. You know, if we don't trust, then we're not likely to obey. You know, we're not likely to submit. So, I think they're partners

0: in the partnership that God gives us. So if we trust him, then we're going to follow his commandments. You know, I was thinking how this applies to our financial situation. And, you know, so often, you know, I talk to people who are really in a very stressful, anxious position in their life because their money problems are out of control. And so often when you dig into that, what you find is that they've let their wants get way ahead of their needs. Yeah. And they have allowed, you know, they've allowed their financial decisions to not follow good stewardship principles. And so, you know, they've built this mess, this financial mess in their life. And so where's God in that, right? But, you know, if you believe in the sovereignty of God, right, then he's allowed that for a purpose. And what's that purpose? Well, I think that purpose is to teach us to trust him financially and to teach us to allow us to be able to, you know, come alongside, you know, the stewardship principles that are so clear in Scripture.
1: It seems that peace doesn't come from control. It comes from surrender.
0: Yes, I totally agree with that. When you're in surrender, then you know that you're allowing God to work out all the circumstances that he has in store for you, and you're not interfering. It's like I said earlier, you know, I do the work and he gets the results. If I interfere, then I'm preventing the results that he, you know, sovereignly has planned from occurring the way that it was supposed to happen because I interfered with it. So he then has to, you know, rework through sanctification my obedience and my trust and my submission.
1: Yeah, you know, sometimes it's so much harder to submit than to trust. I know that I've had those issues in my own life. You know, you can sit back and say, you know, I trust God, but then it comes to submitting and really turning it over. That can sometimes be a catch point.
0: Yeah, no, you're right. And, you know, my 1986 experience, I was in such a position, I had no choice.
1: So I
0: got backed into a corner where, you know, submitting was the only way out. And it was wonderful. I loved it. I remember hearing, I can't remember Oz's last name right now, but he was a pastor that was teaching a group meeting that I was in. And he said, every Christian walks with a limp. And that limp obviously comes from this whole submission process. And once you learn to submit and you give control over to God, you're no longer the same person. But, you know, if you read Scripture, Scripture's pretty clear. We're not our own person anyway when we're Christ. You know, we've been given to him, and our job is to be an ambassador for and a steward for, you know, Jesus Christ, our Lord.
1: Guy, James says to ask without doubting. How do we live that out?
0: Well, again, isn't that what trust is? Isn't that what sovereignty is all about? You know, those passages in James are really challenging because,
1: right,
0: you know, it's difficult to know whether he's talking about God's sovereignty or our sovereignty. But since it's the Bible and God speaks with one voice all the way through, you know it's God's sovereignty, not ours.
1: You're listening to Faith and Money with Dr. Guy Baker, and today we're talking about overcoming anxiety through faith. And let me ask you, Guy, is doubt the same as having questions, or is it something deeper?
0: Well, I think it depends on what we're doubting. You know, if we're doubting God's sovereignty, I think that's a whole lot different than, you know, doubting whether we're on the right path or whether we're hearing God properly or whether we're in God's will. You know, the thing that I think is really important for any of our listeners to be confident in is that, you know, God loves us. You know, as believers, he loves us, and he wants the best for us, and his promises are sure. And if you really look at Scripture, what's the ultimate promise? It's the hope of of and certainty of heaven. So if everything is pointed at that, whatever we're going through in our day-to-day activities and anxieties are just part of the process to get us to the end point. And if we can keep ourselves focused on the end point, I think it's a lot easier to get through the current.
1: James went on and says, faith without works is dead. Does that ever create pressure or anxiety for believers trying to, and I say this in quotes, get it right?
0: Well, I think that's a very deep theological question that comes up a lot, okay? But if you understand works biblically, at least the way I've been taught it, mm-hmm. you know, Paul says in Ephesians, you know, that by grace you've been saved through faith, not of good works. So since God's word is perfect and inerrant, the works that James is talking about there can't be works for salvation. It can't be works for justification. It has to be works that are just inherent in our gratitude to God for the things that God did for us. And it's how we live our life. It's the, you know, it's the talents, the story of the talents. And we're given talents based on our gifts. And God doesn't allocate them the same to everybody. And if we don't use those talents, then the question becomes, you know, do you really love God? Not for your salvation, but do you live it for your do you love him for your sanctification? And if you love him for your sanctification, then faith without works, you know, would be dead, right? Mm. If you're not doing anything with the gifts that God's given you, what is your faith? What is it that you really believe in? But those works have nothing to do with your salvation.
1: Let me ask you a question. I have a lot of listeners that might be asking right now, what if I want to trust God, but I just can't seem to let go?
0: So how do we let go?
1: yeah.
0: You know, that's a big, big question, isn't it? I think the question then you really have to look at is scripturally, do you really trust God? If you can't let go, then the reason you can't let go is because you can't trust. And if you can't trust, then why can't you trust? And if the answer to why you can't trust is because you don't understand really what God is saying to you about his love for you and his plan for you, then I think you got to go back to the basics and look at what your relationship is with God. Mm. Because if you really want to let go, then it's just a matter of doing it and trusting in the results. But if you don't want to let go, then I think that's a spiritual conflict you got to deal with.
1: Guy, is it okay to surrender something and then struggle with it again later? What's your thoughts?
0: Oh, absolutely. In fact, one of the things I kind of wanted to add to that little last discussion that we had is the fact that I couldn't let go. You know, I had a very difficult time letting go, and it wasn't until I got myself in that 86 experience that I was explaining that God forced me to let go. You know, so it wasn't like that wasn't an act of the will. That was an act of fear, you know, because I really had no choice. I was backed up against a wall. And my prayer would be for anyone who is struggling with letting go and trusting God, that they don't have to be taken to the same point he took me. That would be horrible.
1: There you go. And you're listening to The Faith and Money with Dr. Guy Baker, who leads the Wealth Teams Alliance, helping families plan wisely and move towards lasting financial independence. Here's a number, 877-282-4768. 877-282-4768. And Guy, if someone only remembers one thing from today's conversation, what would you want it to be?
0: I think it would be to search the scriptures to come to a place where you really understand God's sovereignty and get clear in your mind the difference between first cause and second cause. Because, you know, if you believe God is a chess master moving pieces around on the board and that he is a reactor, that's not the God of the Bible. And if you want to see clearly that's not the God of the Bible, read Job, the end of Job. I can't remember where it is, maybe 36, 37, something like that, where, you know, Job is whining and God says, well, where were you when? You
1: know? All right. Go ahead. I'm sorry. I didn't mean to.
0: Oh, that's okay. I was just going to say, so, you know, I know where I was when I was in my mother's womb.
1: All right. Guy, I mentioned your book, Baker's Dozen, earlier in the program. How can our listeners get a copy of that?
0: All they got to do is ask. You know, just send an email, and we'd be happy to send an electronic copy, free.
1: All right, everybody. That's a free digital copy. And here is the email address, info@guybakerphd.com. info@guybakerphd.com. Okay. And Guy, thank you for your time and wisdom today. Appreciate it.
0: Well, thank you, Brian. It's always good to have these discussions. I hope I didn't scare anybody.
1: Okay. Have a great day.
0: Yeah, you too.
1: You've been listening to Faith and Money with Guy Baker, who heads up the Wealth Teams Alliance, an advisory group serving families, helping them to achieve financial independence. 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Guy, it's been great to be with you today. Thank you so much for your time.
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7: Some friends once told me about how many churches were in their area. In fact, in that state, one particular denomination had 14,000 churches. But the crime rate was going up, and the area was plagued with social problems. How could that be with a church on every corner? Could it be because there is so little sense of God's presence in many of our churches? The prophet Isaiah realized that his nation desperately needed revival, so he pled with God to visit his people. In Isaiah 64, he says, "Oh, that you would rend the heavens, that you would come down, that the mountains might tremble at your presence." Oh, that God would do that in our day. Pray with me, "Lord, please rend the heavens and come down. May mountains of pride and sin tremble at your presence. Come and visit your church, O Lord. 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Amen." With Seeking Him, I'm Nancy DeMoss Walkmuth.
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12: Do you believe God? Do you believe He created Adam and Eve? Do you believe God spoke to Abraham? He said, "I'm going to bless those who bless you and curse those who curse you." Do you believe that? I do too. So what can you and I together, who believe so much together, do for the kingdom of God and say, "You've blessed me and you've given me something to believe. You've given me something to hold on in my life in struggling, difficult times. And now it's my turn to turn back to you and say, how can I help?" There's so many ways to be a part of what God is doing in the earth. Through Israel, how can I be a part of what God is doing through the International Fellowship of Christians and Jews?
11: Welcome to this special Bless Israel program titled Blessing Jews in War-Torn Ukraine, brought to you by the International Fellowship of Christians and Jews. I'm Dave Drewy, along with my co-host Kay Long. We're glad you've joined us for our program today.
13: When Russian tanks rolled into Ukraine on February 24, 2022, no one expected the brutal war would still be raging today. The crisis continues to have a profound impact on Jewish communities throughout Ukraine. Many residential areas are without power and heat. 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Yet, despite the severity of the situation, there is hope.
11: 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But we need your help. 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
13: In just a few minutes, we'll tell you how you can bless a poor Jew in Ukraine with a nutritious fellowship food box. 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
11: And we begin our special Bless Israel program, Blessing Jews in War-Torn Ukraine, with the President and Global CEO of the Fellowship, Yael Eckstein.
14: The cruelest price of the ongoing 4-year war in Ukraine is that people stopped seeing the faces. No longer do we see on our television screens the faces of the Ukrainian families and children and elderly who are suffering, who are in turmoil from this war. The powerful images and stories that we once saw and read about when the war first started are now missing from news reports. It was 4 years ago. It was just days before Russia's invasion when I stood in a synagogue in central Kyiv in Ukraine, and I was surrounded by Jewish leaders and security professionals. As I looked at the big map of Ukraine that they were showing me, they pointed to where more than 100,000 Russian soldiers were gathering at the Ukraine border. And I remember looking at them and asking them a question. I said, what route would they take if Russia attacked Kyiv? Some of them smiled and others even laughed. No one is attacking Kyiv, they answered confidently. And as we all knew, and I had a feeling at that moment, they were wrong. Just a few days later, Kyiv was attacked. Now more than 4 years has passed, and there's still no end in sight for the people of Ukraine. Much has changed since the early days of the war, when busloads of Jewish women and children were taken through open fields and back roads in attempts to escape the bombardment of Russian bombs. I no longer get frantic phone calls from Jewish orphanages who urgently needed to escape their towns in the middle of the night during those first days. Elderly Holocaust survivors, they're no longer closing their eyes in prayer, resigned to an imminent death. Evacuations do still continue, but the urgency of it has dissipated. But don't let these things fool you. The struggles and the suffering for more than 150,000 Jews who are still in Ukraine have only grown. At the beginning of the Ukraine war, we all saw the human toll in real time, didn't we? We would turn on the TV or read about news reports online, and the dire humanitarian crisis was front and center. Yet right now, there are thousands of Jewish elderly who don't have heat or electricity or running water because of this war. Over the years, little by little, we stop seeing the faces of war. We stop seeing them. And simply put, it is so sad to see that our world stopped caring.
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15: Hi, this is Mary from Houston, Texas, and I want to say to the fellowship, thank you. Thank you for all that you have done for God's chosen people. The reason that myself and my husband give every month, we are Abraham members, and I'm very, very proud of that. I'm very proud to be a part of the mission of God's heart. If it's important to him, then it is important to me. All those years ago, I remember the poor elderly Jewish woman that was being interviewed only had a potato in her entire house to eat, and God placed in my heart to give and to sit up in bed and do it right now, and I did, and that has been over 10 years ago. I read every day God's word. May the Lord bless thee and keep thee. May the Lord make his face shine upon thee and be gracious unto thee. May the Lord lift up his countenance upon thee and give thee peace. This I ask God every morning, that I may place his name on the children of Israel. And again, if it's important to God, that makes it important to me. I thank you, fellowship, for doing what you do, and Yael, for your taking on your father's work and doing our ultimate father's work. I thank you for allowing me to be a partner. God bless you. God keep you. And may he make his face shine upon you. Amen.
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11: You're listening to a special Bless Israel program titled Blessing Jews in War-Torn Ukraine, brought to you by the International Fellowship of Christians and Jews. Once again, here's the president and global CEO of the fellowship, Yael Eckstein.
14: The four-year war in Ukraine has done more than destroy buildings and cities. It has quietly erased the stories and faces of the Ukrainian people who are suffering. Faces like Nathan, who are invisible, voiceless, and now forgotten. Nathan's been blind since he was born, and all Nathan knew during his upbringing during World War II was the safety and the comfort of his mother's arms. But by the age of five, tragedy struck when Nathan's mom was shot and killed by the Nazis. As you can imagine, Nathan's life was shattered. He never recovered, because who could? He never moved on. He never married or settled down. And so today, Nathan's nearly 95 years old, and he still considers himself an orphan. And until the fellowship found Nathan and brought him food, much-needed medicine, warm winter clothing, and even a heat generator for the freezing Ukraine winters, Nathan was trying to survive alone. But thanks to our friends and partners like you who listen to us on Christian radio, the fellowship's life-saving work in Ukraine exists to help people like Nathan. We work around the clock every day of the year to find these elderly, forgotten Holocaust survivors. And then we go and provide for their needs. The press and the news reports might have changed focus, but in more than 40 years, the fellowship has been working in Ukraine, and we have never changed focus. During times of peace and war, we continue to carry out our mission of partnering with Christians like you, friends and supporters listening to my voice right now on Christian radio, as together we help comfort and save Jewish lives. As more than 4 years of war in Ukraine has passed, as we continue to watch the news from the warmth and safety of our homes, I pray that each one of us will open our eyes, that we'll open our hearts and our minds to see the faces of suffering poor Jews in Ukraine, orphan children, families who had to flee their homes when the bombs started falling, and even Holocaust survivors like Nathan. And I hope that we can ask this question: am I my brother's keeper? And I pray that we will all answer together, yes.
11: 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As the crisis in Ukraine continues to escalate, orphaned children and elderly Holocaust survivors are especially at risk. Our mission is to make the strongest impact in caring for the basic needs that the Bible outlines. So the fellowship is providing food to the hungry, clothing to the naked, medicine for those who need it, like those elderly who are homebound, shelter for the poor, and focused on the orphans and the elderly. That's what God has called us to do for His chosen people suffering in Ukraine.
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17: Hi, my name is Janice, and a couple of years ago I found myself crying because I only lived on $900 a month as a senior with retirement, and it just didn't fit what I really wanted out of life. I wanted certain things, and I just got really upset. And so I went before God, and I told the Lord, I said, I will give you your nation, Israel, and I will take you at your word, because I know you're a covenant God, and I will be in covenant with you to bless your people. I had no other resources to go to, and God was my only source, and I trusted Him, and I believed the word, and I gave Him my last $50, and ever since, I have been paying a little bit, and it's gotten that I pay over $100 every month now, and ever since I have done that, I was able to pay the back things that I wasn't paying, and it's a miracle. My car has been running. It's always dependable. My health is such that I'm 70. I have good neighbors next to me. I tell people that this is what they should do, and I tell them you need to take God at His word, and you need to give to the fellowship because they do good things for Israel. I am exuberant and blessed to tell you my story and what God has done for me since I started giving to the fellowship, taking Him at His word, and He will bless me as I bless Israel. Thank you for the opportunity to help. Thank you. God bless you.
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14: Thousands of poor and at-risk elderly Jews, among them the last remaining Holocaust survivors, are struggling to survive without the life-sustaining daily essentials. And many of those in the greatest need are scattered across Ukraine and the entire former Soviet Union. For example, Ludmila, she's 84 years old. She's a Holocaust survivor who comes from a small village in Ukraine that's known for the notorious deadly ghetto that the Nazis established there during World War II. As a child, Ludmila was badly beaten by a German soldier, and it resulted in significant health issues that still affect her to this day. Ludmila never got married, she never had any children, and a big part of that is because of the trauma that she endured in her youth. And so now she's old, 84 years old, she lives alone on a pension of $112 a month. That's just a few dollars a day. It's not enough to sustain her. But thankfully, friends of the fellowship, lovers of Israel, like those of you hearing my voice right now on Christian radio, are taking tangible action and are caring for poor elderly Jews just like Ludmila. 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Even with the war there in Ukraine, Ludmila knows that the fellowship will not abandon her. We will be there for her. 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Thank you so much. Your compassion is a lifeline.
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18: Hi, my name is Alfredo Matoyer, and I live in Chicago, Illinois. Back in about 2017, I was deeply in prayer, asking God to use me more. I was like, God, I want to help in greater and greater ways. And I remember finding Rabbi Eckstein on YouTube. And he was speaking about the fellowship, and I was listening to one of his teachings that he was giving, and I was just so caught up by him, his sincerity, and just the instruction that he was given through the Word of God, and that he was inclusive of Christians. And that just amazed me, and it just captured my heart. So as a result, I went in contact with the fellowship, and one of the things that the fellowship had done to make me feel a real part, feeling like family with the nation of Israel, was being informed of what they were going through. You know, when they were being bombed with rockets, and when there were other needs going on, and in the winter time when there were needs, I actually felt a part of what was going on. And I was like, the small contribution that I'm sharing, I know is being multiplied because I've been asking God to do so. But I know that it's been a blessing to each and every person that has been able to arrive back to the homeland of Israel, and to the elderly, to Holocaust survivors, to other needs there, for health needs, for bomb shelters. I am just amazed. And when I testify to others and even family members of what I'm participating in by being a part of the fellowship, it just makes me proud in the Lord.
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12: Do you believe God? Do you believe He created Adam and Eve? Do you believe God spoke to Abraham? He said, I'm going to bless those who bless you and curse those who curse you. Do you believe that? And that boy who played out in the fields watching the sheep, making melodies, writing psalms, dancing before the Lord. Do you believe he became the king? Do you believe the prophets Isaiah, Jeremiah, and Ezekiel? Do you believe that? So what can you and I together, who believe so much together, do for the kingdom of God and say, you've blessed me and you've given me something to believe. You've given me something to hold on in my life in struggling, difficult times. And now it's my turn to turn back to you and say, how can I help? And that's what the fellowship is about. And how can we help the fellowship? When you do it to the least of these, my brethren, you do it unto me. When you find a Jewish person who's hungry, and you feed them. When you find a Jewish person who's naked, and you clothe them, and you provide medicine, and you do whatever it is to be about the Father's business of saving Jewish lives. That's the kind of organization you're giving to. That's the kind of ministry you're a part of. There's so many ways to be a part of what God is doing that you will maybe ask yourself, how can I be part of what God is doing in the earth through Israel? How can I be a part of what God is doing through the International Fellowship of Christians and Jews?
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7: Some friends once told me about how many churches were in their area. In fact, in that state, one particular denomination had 14,000 churches. But the crime rate was going up, and the area was plagued with social problems. How could that be with a church on every corner? Could it be because there is so little sense of God's presence in many of our churches? The prophet Isaiah realized that his nation desperately needed revival, so he pled with God to visit his people. In Isaiah 64, he says, "Oh, that you would rend the heavens, that you would come down, that the mountains might tremble at your presence." Oh, that God would do that in our day. Pray with me, "Lord, please rend the heavens and come down. May mountains of pride and sin tremble at your presence. Come and visit your church, O Lord. Do it for your glory. Amen." With Seeking Him, I'm Nancy DeMoss Wagamuth.
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22: Hello and welcome as we lift up Jesus with Pastor Dudley Rutherford. I'm Kyle Welch. In the challenging times we live in today, we believe that God's holy word is the single most important source to all the answers we need and are searching for. Jesus tells us in Matthew 7:24 that anyone who hears his words and puts them into practice is like a wise man who built his house on solid rock. It is our hope with this program to help you grow in your daily walk with Jesus Christ. Lift Up Jesus is part of an outreach ministry from Shepherd Church in Los Angeles, California. Our pastor is Dudley Rutherford, and we join him right now with his message for us today.
23: I want you to take your Bibles and turn to Deuteronomy, which is the fifth book in the Bible, and turn to Deuteronomy chapter 7 and just kind of have that in readiness, if you will. We're going to take 3 weeks, the next 3 weeks, and we're going to look at these three questions. I want to put them up here on the screen. Can you trust God? Can you thank God? And can you test God? Those are the three questions in the next 3 weeks. All of this fits, so just so you can see the connection, this all fits underneath our theme for the year, which is the word flourish. And how many of you still want to flourish like a palm tree? You want to flourish like a palm tree? And we want to grow like a mighty cedar tree from Lebanon. So we're talking about that all year long. And so in the process of flourishing, there are things in God's word about God and the character of God and the blessing of God that we need to understand today. I was thinking this week if we put together a little think tank, we just grabbed eight of you, just put you at a table, and we began to talk about and to discuss what are the root causes. Not what's happening, but what are the root causes of what's happening in our country? All the problems that we have in this country. What are the root causes of those problems? How many of you know we have a lot of problems in our country? How many of you feel like we got a lot of problems? Okay, look around. Sometimes you think you're the only one. We all think that. So as I was thinking about that, one of the things that I believe causes many of these problems, I want you to write this down, is the absence of integrity. That would have to be somewhere near the top of the list. There's no substitute for integrity. And there's no such thing as almost having integrity. That's like being almost pregnant. You either are or you're not. You either have integrity or you don't have integrity. And unfortunately, everywhere we look, there's absence of integrity. You pick any category in the business world, there's always stories of fraud and what we call cooking of the books. Even our military, which I love our military, but they say the last 7, 8, 9 years, they can't even pass an audit. They can't pass. How can you not pass an audit? In the world of athletics, there are performing enhancing drugs. There's a thing called point shaving. In the world of politics and integrity, don't even get me started. Say, settle down, Pastor, settle down. In the entertainment industry, the secular music industry, I believe that they're constantly trying to fill our minds with things that go completely opposite of what God would have us to think about. The world of AI, which is a new phenomenon, where you can no longer tell what's true and what's not true. You can't tell. It's amazing. And then there's a lack of integrity in almost every profession. Politicians lack integrity. Lawyers are not trusted. Even clergy members, sadly, are not trusted in today's world. A breakdown in integrity can be a very, very dangerous thing. I will never forget the space shuttle disaster, January 28, 1986. It was a cold morning in Cape Canaveral, the Florida launch site of the Challenger space shuttle. Unbeknownst to the rest of the world, there was a war of words that was being waged between the cautious engineers and the bureaucratic executives. The engineers said no to the launch, but the executives said yes. After the executives' decision ruled 73 seconds, 7 people died while school children were watching on television monitors around the entire country. For a solid hour, debris fell from the explosion, rained down upon the Atlantic. What went wrong? Well, there was a breakdown in the integrity, not only in the seal that held the fuel, but in the fateful decision to ignore the warning signs not to launch the shuttle that morning. By definition, integrity is the absence of deceit. Integrity is the absence of hypocrisy. Integrity is doing what you said you would do. Integrity is what you are and what you do when no one else is looking. When you're out on that business trip. When your parents have left for the weekend. Or your boss isn't watching. Integrity means you'll keep your word, you'll keep your promises, where your yes means yes and your no means no. And so our main question today on this weekend is, can we trust God? Can you trust God? Can I trust God? And this question has the potential to reset every priority in your life. Now, I know on the surface level, everybody will say, sure. Everybody say, sure. I don't like it when people say, sure. You ever ask a question to somebody and they respond by text, sure? Like, what does that mean? Does that mean like, yes, you're excited to do this or you'll do it, but you hate doing it? Well, what does sure mean? The question is, can a person trust God? Can you trust God? Can I trust God? Is God trustworthy? Is God reliable? Is God's word faithful? Is he a God who is full of integrity, or is he a God who lacks integrity? Which is it? Well, my first point, write this down if you're

is speaking to the Israelites. And Moses says these words. He says, "Know therefore that the Lord your God is God. And he is a what? He's a faithful God, keeping his covenant of love to a thousand generations of those who love him and keep his commands." God keeps his covenant to a thousand generations. He is faithful, which means he's dependable. It means that he is trustworthy. It means there is no gap between his promises and his performance. And his integrity is expressed over time. The longer you know God, the longer you serve God, the more you see this truth borne out in your life. Trustworthiness is not something God does. It's actually who he is. It's a part of his nature. It's a part of his identity. His integrity is not momentary. His integrity is generational. It is seen many ways. Number one, write this down. God is faithful in his provisions, both physically and spiritually. I was thinking about this question. How many of you this week, sometime in the last 7 days, you ate? Anybody here not eat in the last 7 days? Everybody here eats. Okay. And how many of you typically on a normal day, just a normal day, you have breakfast, you have something for lunch and something for dinner. It might be small, but you have about 3 meals a day. Typically, raise your hand. All right, raise your hand. Rest of you have 4 or 5 meals. I get it. Well, that means in the course of 1 week, 7 days, if we all eat 3 meals, there's about 20,000 people that go to our church, just this church. That means in the course of the last 7 days, God fed us over 400,000 meals, just this church. And there are 8 billion people on the planet Earth, and God feeds them all. Amen. It is estimated that there are 11 million pounds of food consumed every 60 seconds around the world. The best guess is that God provides 10 trillion meals every single year. And he's not just feeding us, the humans, he also feeds all of the animals in the animal kingdom. We know what Matthew 6 says. It says, if God feeds the birds of the air, how much more valuable are you? God feeds the birds. And think about all the things that God provides. He gives you a heart that beats 100,000 times every single day, and you never even think about it. You have lungs that breathe even while you sleep. You have an immune system that naturally wards off sicknesses and infections. You have cells that are constantly being repaired within your body. Your brain processes millions of signals each second that regulate your speech and your movement and your coordination. You have neural pathways that allow you to learn, to remember, to adapt to new challenges. You have a liver that filters the toxins out of your bloodstream. You have blood that transports oxygen and nutrients to trillions of cells in your body each day. He gives you air to breathe and water to drink and food to eat. He gives you your families and your friendships. He provides a church. He gives us the Bible. He's given us the Holy Spirit. He gives us hope and peace and contentment. He gives you the ability to think and to reason, to work, to laugh, to love, to play, to rest, to enjoy life. He gives you protection. He gives you freedom. He gives you liberty. God provided Noah an ark of hope in the midst of the greatest storm the world has ever seen. God provided a ram as a substitute for Abraham's only son, a boy named Isaac. God provided Israel manna every day for 40 years as they wandered through the wilderness. God gave a thing named mercy to a woman by the name of Rahab who needed mercy. He gave victory to Gideon. He gave strength to Samson. He gave a redeemer to Ruth.

0: He gave a child to Hannah. He gave a calling to Samuel. He gave a slingshot and a crown to a little boy named David. He gave wisdom to Solomon. He gave extra days to Hezekiah. He gave a vision to Ezekiel. He gave favor to Daniel. He gave courage to Esther. He gave a ladder to Jacob. He gave living water to a woman who was at the well. He gave bread and fish to the multitudes who were hungry one day. He gave Peter a second chance. He gave Lazarus new life. He gave the early church a thing called boldness. He gave paradise to the thief on the cross, and he gives us the Savior to the entire world. What did that psalmist say? He said, oh, I was a young man, and now I'm a really, really old guy. Yet as I look over my life, I have never, not a single time, have I ever seen the righteous forsaken. Oh, we serve a good, good Father. He is trustworthy and true. Every moment of every day, He is faithful to provide for each and every one of us. Amen. And not only is God faithful in His provisions, write this down, He's faithful in His promises. His promises are ironclad. Now, you and I, we kind of had trouble. We kind of have trouble keeping our word. We have trouble keeping some of our promises. But this book that I'm holding in my hands is a book of promises. The psalmist said in chapter 12, verse 6, that the words of God are flawless. Jesus himself said in Matthew chapter 24, verse 35, that heaven and earth will pass away, but my words will never pass away. You know, there are some things in life that allow you to rest and to not be filled with anxiety. The thing that allows all of us to rest, the things that allow us to lay our head down on the pillow every night and not stay awake all night and all day with anxiety, is knowing that Jesus and God's promises are ironclad. Some people, when they're talking and you see their lips moving, you know they're lying. But if God makes a promise and He tells you something, those words are ironclad. Let me tell you a few things about God. Number one, God can't lie. He can't lie. Now we lie about everything. We lie about how tall we are. We lie about how much we weigh. We lie about what we eat, how much we eat. We lie about our schedule. We lie about our motives. We lie about people. We lie about everything. But God doesn't lie. God can't tell a lie. If God lied, He would no longer be God. He would no longer be true. He would no longer be holy. Secondly, God has a public record, a track record. The Bible that I'm holding is 2,000 years old, but its words go back thousands of years earlier than that. And as you read through God's word, there are not 1,000 promises. There are not 2,000 promises. There are over 3,000 promises in God's word. As you read all the biblical prophecies, the verses that talk about prophecies, God fulfills all of them. It's a public track record. And of course, you know, number three, that God's character never changes. We know that. The Bible says in Hebrews chapter 13, verse 8, that Jesus Christ is the same yesterday, today. It doesn't say tomorrow. It says yesterday, today, and forever. He's the same. He's eternal. His word is eternal. His character is eternal. His promises are eternal. I love this verse in Numbers chapter 23, verse 19. It says, God is not a man that He should lie, nor is God a son of man that He should change His mind. Does He speak and then not act? Does he promise and not fulfill? And the obvious answer is, of course not. That would be contrary to his very nature. Amen? So, first of all, God is trustworthy in all his ways, and I hope I laid that foundation for you today. But secondly, write this down. God is tactical. That's a good word. I was looking for the right word, and it's the word tactical. I want you to say tactical. You've said that God is trustworthy before, but have you ever said God is tactical with his blessings? He isn't just faithful in his provisions. He isn't just faithful in his promises. He's also practical. God is intentional. God is strategical. God is tactical with his blessings. You say, what does that mean? It means that his purposes, that he's purposeful in what he puts in our hands. I want you to write this down. God's provision isn't random. It's assigned. And if you don't believe that, it's because you've never read your Bible. The Bible says in Psalm chapter 24 that the earth is the Lord's and everything in it, the world and all who live in it, it's the Lord's. And then in Matthew chapter 25, Jesus tells a parable, a story, verses 14 through 30. It's a long story, Matthew chapter 25. He gives an entire lesson that there's a God who distributes different gifts and different talents to all of us. Some people he gives 5 talents, some people he gives 2 talents, and some people he gives 1 talent. But the talents come from God, and he places them in our hands.
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2: We live in the most distracted culture in the history of the world. 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We're literally being overwhelmed with information. That's why there's no better time than right now for Dudley Rutherford's remarkable new book, One Thing. 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What if you could find that simplicity? It's waiting out there. And this is your roadmap to freedom. 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
5: Some friends once told me about how many churches were in their area. In fact, in that state, one particular denomination had 14,000 churches. But the crime rate was going up, and the area was plagued with social problems. How could that be with a church on every corner? Could it be because there is so little sense of God's presence in many of our churches? Prophet Isaiah realized that his nation desperately needed revival, so he pled with God to visit his people. In Isaiah 64, he says, "Oh, that you would rend the heavens, that you would come down, that the mountains might tremble at your presence." Oh, that God would do that in our day. Pray with me, Lord, please rend the heavens and come down. May mountains of pride and sin tremble at your presence. Come and visit your church, O Lord. Do it for your glory. Amen. With Seeking Him, I'm Nancy DeMoss Wagmuth.
6: 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While the status of being bad guys is something new in the West, Christians across the world and throughout history have always been known and derided by the world. 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
14: If we're doubting God's sovereignty, I think that's a whole lot different than, you know, doubting whether we're on the right path or whether we're hearing God properly or whether we're in God's will, you know. But, you know, the thing that I think is really important for any of our listeners to be confident in is that, you know, God loves us.
13: Hello, I'm Brian Toohey. Are you so busy building your success that you don't have time to address the critical issues destroying your peace? When God opens the windows of heaven and blesses your finances, what's the best way to be a good steward of your resources? Proverbs 13:16 says, "A wise man thinks ahead." And Acts 21:5 says, "The plans of the diligent lead to profit as surely as haste leads to poverty." Welcome to Faith and Money with Dr. Guy Baker. Guy is a wealth advisor with over 60 years of experience specializing in investing and life insurance. His heart and mission is to see God's people thrive in their relationship with their Creator in both the spiritual and financial areas of their lives. His most recent book, The Great Wealth Erosion, details the four factors investors need to manage to improve their portfolio performance. 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He also wrote Market Tune-Up, Why People Buy, Baker's Dozen, 13 Principles for Financial Success, and Maximize the Red Zone, a guide for business owners. His best-selling book is The Box, an easily understood guide to the mathematics of life insurance. Guy heads up the Wealth Teams Alliance, an advisory group serving families and helping them to achieve financial independence. Today on Faith and Money, we're talking about something deeply personal, anxiety control, and learning to trust God when life feels overwhelming. What does it mean to believe God is truly in control? Let's explore God's sovereignty, our struggle with trust, and the path to lasting peace. Here's the host of Faith and Money, Dr. Guy Baker. Guy, let's start right at the foundation. When we talk about finding peace with God, how important is it to understand that God is truly sovereign?
14: Well, I think that's one of the really big questions that Christians have. you know, believers have about, you know, what that really means. The Westminster Confession talks about first cause and second cause. And first cause means that God is totally, completely in control of all things, no matter what it is and no matter how we feel about it. Second cause is that God's a chess master and that he moves the chess pieces around on the chessboard to accomplish his will. And so I think how you see God's sovereignty has a lot to do with the degree to which you trust God's sovereignty. And, you know, I, for one, I believe that he's totally and completely sovereign over all things. But if you believe he's a chess master, then that means that he's a reactor and he's waiting to see what you do to decide what he's going to do in order to accomplish his will.
13: So when you say God's in control, be it a chess master or other, how do we hold on to that when life feels out of control?
14: Well, I think that is really the difference between those two perspectives, isn't it? If God's in total control and he's made, you know, multiple promises in the Bible that he'll take care of us, then we can trust that and we can believe that. And even when life's out of control, we can cling to his promises and count on him to work all things together for good, like Paul says in Romans 8. But if we think that he's not in control, that we're in control, and we're just waiting for him to decide what he's going to do, then I think that brings a lot of anxiety into one's life.
13: Any practical advice on the way someone can remind themselves daily that God is sovereign?
14: Well, I think scripture is the best place to go. And that's why we need to write it on our heart that God is in control. And, you know, there's lots of verses about, you know, would he care more for the birds and the flowers than us, you know? And Paul says, be anxious for nothing, but in all things in prayer and supplication. And Paul says that he learned to be content, you know, in his circumstances because he trusted God and he trusted God's sovereignty.
13: Yeah, there's a lot of people in this world that have a problem relinquishing control of their lives. And so, Guy, have you ever had the experience of giving up direct control?
14: Boy, have I, Brian. I call it my 1986 experience when my whole world was falling apart.
13: Wow.
14: You know, I was involved in lawsuits. I had debts at the bank. The real estate world was crumbling. My business was in chaos. We had two kids in drug alcohol rehab. Our church was splitting. I mean, this was all happening at the same time. And I remember this sitting at my desk. It was later, you know, late in the evening, and I had this visualization of a mobile with all these problems hanging down from it, and it was spinning, and it was spinning faster and faster and faster, and it was like I was in the middle of a hurricane. And then I just had this thought from the Holy Spirit that, you know, if in the middle of a hurricane is calm.
13: Mm-hmm.
14: And I heard God say out of that, you know, not directly, but, you know, through, you know, I think we get thoughts that are not ours. And I believe those are from the Holy Spirit. Okay.
13: Yeah.
14: And I just had this thought that I had never had before, which was, you know, I do the work, but he gets the results. In other words, all I had to do was not outrun him. And I had to stay in the center of that hurricane. And that's what I did. And I just stayed in the center of the hurricane, and I watched God in real time work out all of those problems, you know, as he works all things together for good. So that was an amazing experience, and it was one that I've taken forward my whole entire life since.
13: Interesting. That's when God is in control. Peace begins when we accept that, as you found that, that's, like you said, the center of the hurricane, the eye, the peaceful area. So if God is in control, why do we still feel anxious? And what does God want us to do with that anxiety when it shows up?
14: Well, that anxiety, I think, is a direct result of not trusting God. You know, I mean, there's going to be a natural anxiety in life anyway, but the question is, what do you do with it? So if you continue to dwell on it and, you know, work it over and over and over again in your mind, you know, is that really scriptural? Mm. You know, I mean, the Philippians 4:6 is not a suggestion. It's a command from God that says, be anxious for nothing. So we are in direct violation of God's commandment to us when we allow our anxieties to overcome our trust in Him.
13: So when someone is feeling overwhelmed in the moment, what does it look like to actually bring it to God right then?
14: Well, I think that's what prayer is all about, right? I know when I was going through that hurricane thing I explained to you just a little bit ago, I repeated that Philippians 4 verse over and over and over again, sometimes, you know, 6, 8, 10 times an hour, just to remind me that what God was saying to me was true. And I found that when I repeated it, it gave me peace. But then, you know, my mind would go back to wherever it was. And then I would repeat it again. And, you know, eventually over a period of time, you know, I came to a place of great peace in that. Because, you know, if you read that whole verse, it's really interesting. It says, be anxious for nothing, but in all things in prayer and supplication, let your requests be known to the Lord. And may the peace of God, which surpasses all understanding, guard your heart and mind in Christ Jesus. So it's the peace of God, the rest in God's sovereignty, that really brings us peace in this life and the ability to be able to deal with the multiplicity of issues that are thrown our direction.
13: Let me take it a step deeper. Where does anxiety really come from? Is it just emotional, or is there something happening spiritually, do you think?
14: Well, I don't know that they have to be separate. I think they could be both, right?
13: Okay.
14: I think the Bible's pretty clear that, you know, we battle not against flesh and blood, but against powers and principalities. So a lot of our anxiety comes from, you know, battling flesh and blood, right?
13: Yeah.
14: And as a result of that, if we recognize it's a spiritual battle and put on the full armor of God, the belt of truth, the breastplate of righteousness, the soul plate of the preparation of the gospel, the shield of faith, the helmet of salvation, and use the sword of the Spirit, then we've got the armor that God's given us to be able to handle that anxiety.
13: How can someone tell if their anxiety is really coming from a lack of trust in God? Is there any tips or advice you could point us to?
14: Well, I hate to be too simple about this, but I think all anxiety comes from the evil one, you know, and how we are processing the circumstances we find ourselves. You know, I mean, if we trust God, then one of the things that we have to understand is that the circumstances we're in are not a surprise to Him. He didn't wake up in the morning and say, oh my gosh, look what's happening to Guy. You know,
13: okay.
14: This is all part of His plan to sanctify us. And so I think you have to couple anxiety and your circumstances together with the sanctification God does through the Holy Spirit.
13: A quick reminder, you're listening to Faith and Money with Dr. Guy Baker. He was the founder of the Wealth Teams Alliance. Today's topic is finding peace with God, trusting His sovereignty in anxiety. You can meet with Dr. Baker and his team in person at the Wealth Teams Alliance. They'll help you plan your next financial steps. Give them a call today at 877-282-4768. Guy, you mentioned trust. Is there a difference between trusting God and actually submitting to God?
14: Well, I think we submit because we trust. You know, if we don't trust, then we're not likely to obey. You know, we're not likely to submit. So, I think they're partners in the partnership that God gives us. So if we trust Him, then we're going to follow His commandments. You know, I was thinking how this applies to our financial situation. And, you know, so often, you know, I talk to people who are really in a very stressful, anxious position in their life because their money problems are out of control. And so often when you dig into that, what you find is that they've let their wants get way ahead of their needs.
13: Yeah.
14: And they have allowed, you know, they've allowed their financial decisions to not follow good stewardship principles. And so, you know, they've built this mess, this financial mess in their life. And so where's God in that, right? But, you know, if you believe in the sovereignty of God, right, then he's allowed that for a purpose. And what's that purpose? Well, I think that purpose is to teach us to trust him financially and to teach us to allow us to be able to, come alongside, you know, the stewardship principles that are so clear in Scripture.
13: It seems that peace doesn't come from control. It comes from surrender.
14: Yes, I totally agree with that. When you're in surrender, then you know that you're allowing God to work out all the circumstances that he has in store for you, and you're not interfering. It's like I said earlier, you know, I do the work and he gets the results. If I interfere, then I'm preventing the results that he, you know, sovereignly has planned from occurring the way that it was supposed to happen, because I interfered with it. So he then has to, you know, rework through sanctification my obedience and my trust and my submission.
13: Yeah, you know, sometimes it's so much harder to submit than to trust. I know that I've had those issues in my own life. You know, you can sit back and say, you know, I trust God, but then it comes to submitting and really turning it over. That can sometimes be a catch point.
14: Yeah, no, you're right. And, you know, my 1986 experience, I was in such a position, I had no choice.
13: There you go.
14: Submit. So I got backed into a corner where, you know, submitting was the only way out. And it was wonderful. I loved it. I remember hearing, I can't remember Oz's last name right now, but he was a pastor that was teaching a group meeting that I was in. And he said, every Christian walks with a limp. And that limp obviously comes from this whole submission process. And once you learn to submit and you give control over to God, you're no longer the same person. But, you know, if you read Scripture, Scripture's pretty clear. We're not our own person anyway when we're Christ. You know, we've been given to him, and our job is to be an ambassador for and a steward for, you know, Jesus Christ, our Lord.
13: Guy, James says to ask without doubting. How do we live that out?
14: Well, again, isn't that what trust is? Isn't that what sovereignty is all about? You know, those passages in James are really challenging because,
13: right,
14: you know, it's difficult to know whether he's talking about God's sovereignty or our sovereignty. But since it's the Bible and God speaks with one voice all the way through, you know it's God's sovereignty, not ours.
13: You're listening to Faith and Money with Dr. Guy Baker, and today we're talking about overcoming anxiety through faith. And let me ask you, Guy, is doubt the same as having questions, or is it something deeper?
14: Well, I think it depends on what we're doubting. You know, if we're doubting God's sovereignty, I think that's a whole lot different than, you know, doubting whether we're on the right path or whether we're hearing God properly or whether we're in God's will. You know, the thing that I think is really important for any of our listeners to be confident in is that, you know, God loves us. You know, as believers, he loves us, and he wants the best for us, and his promises are sure. And if you really look at Scripture, what's the ultimate promise? It's the hope of and certainty of heaven. So if everything is pointed at that, whatever we're going through in our day-to-day activities and anxieties are just part of the process to get us to the end point. And if we can keep ourselves focused on the end point, I think it's a lot easier to get through the current.
13: James went on and says, faith without works is dead. Does that ever create pressure or anxiety for believers trying to, and I say this in quotes, get it right?
14: Well, I think that's a very deep theological question that comes up a lot, okay? But if you understand works biblically, at least the way I've been taught it, mm-hmm. you know, Paul says in Ephesians, you know, that by grace you've been saved through faith, not of good works. So since God's word is perfect and inerrant, the works that James is talking about there can't be works for salvation. It can't be works for justification. It has to be works that are just inherent in our gratitude to God for the things that God did for us, and it's how we live our life. It's the, you know, it's the talents, the story of the talents, and we're given talents based on our gifts, and God doesn't allocate them the same to everybody. And if we don't use those talents, then the question becomes, you know, do you really love God? Not for your salvation, but do you live it for your do you love him for your sanctification? And if you love him for your sanctification, then faith without works, you know, would be dead, right? Mm. If you're not doing anything with the gifts that God's given you, what is your faith? What is it that you really believe in? But those works have nothing to do with your salvation.
13: Let me ask you a question. I have a lot of listeners that might be asking right now, what if I want to trust God, but I just can't seem to let go?
14: Yeah, so how do we let go?
13: yeah.
14: You know, that's a big, big question, isn't it? I think the question then you really have to look at is, scripturally, do you really trust God? If you can't let go, then the reason you can't let go is because you can't trust. And if you can't trust, then why can't you trust? And if the answer to why you can't trust is because you don't understand really what God is saying to you about his love for you and his plan for you, then I think you got to go back to the basics and look at what your relationship is with God. Mm. Because if you really want to let go, then it's just a matter of doing it and trusting in the results. But if you don't want to let go, then I think that's a spiritual conflict you got to deal with.
13: Guy, is it okay to surrender something and then struggle with it again later? What's your thoughts?
14: Oh, absolutely. In fact, one of the things I kind of wanted to add to that little last discussion that we had is the fact that I couldn't let go. You know, I had a very difficult time letting go, and it wasn't until I got myself in that 86 experience that I was explaining that God forced me to let go. You know, so it wasn't like that wasn't an act of the will. That was an act of fear. You know, because I really had no choice. I was backed up against a wall. And my prayer would be for anyone who is struggling with letting go and trusting God, that they don't have to be taken to the same point he took me. That would be horrible.
13: There you go. And you're listening to Faith and Money with Dr. Guy Baker, who leads the Wealth Teams Alliance, helping families plan wisely and move towards lasting financial independence. Here's a number, 877-282-4768. 877-282-4768. And Guy, if someone only remembers one thing from today's conversation, what would you want it to be?
14: I think it would be to search the scriptures to come to a place where you really understand God's sovereignty. And get clear in your mind the difference between first cause and second cause. Because, you know, if you believe God is a chess master moving pieces around on the board and that he is a reactor, that's not the God of the Bible. And if you want to see clearly that's not the God of the Bible, read Job, the end of Job. I can't remember where it is, maybe 36, 37, something like that, where you know, Job is whining, and God says, well, where were you when?
13: All right. Go ahead. I'm sorry. I didn't mean to jump.
14: That's okay. I was just going to say, so, you know, I know where I was when. I was in my mother's womb.
13: All right. Guy, I mentioned your book, Baker's Dozen, earlier in the program. How can our listeners get a copy of that?
14: All they got to do is ask. You know, just send an email, and we'd be happy to send an electronic copy free.
13: All right, everybody. That's a free digital copy. And here is the email address, info@guybakerphd.com. info@guybakerphd.com. Okay. And Guy, thank you for your time and wisdom today. Appreciate it.
14: Well, thank you, Brian. It's always good to have these discussions. I hope I didn't scare anybody.
13: Okay. Have a great day.
14: Yeah, you too.
13: You've been listening to Faith and Money with Guy Baker, who heads up the Wealth Teams Alliance, an advisory group serving families, helping them to achieve financial independence. 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Guy, it's been great to be with you today. Thank you so much for your time.
14: Well, thank you, Brian. I certainly enjoyed our conversation.
13: I'm Brian Toohey, inviting you to join us again next week at the same time for another edition of Faith and Money. 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
5: Some friends once told me about how many churches were in their area. In fact, in that state, one particular denomination had 14,000 churches. But the crime rate was going up, and the area was plagued with social problems. How could that be with a church on every corner? Could it be because there is so little sense of God's presence in many of our churches? The prophet Isaiah realized that his nation desperately needed revival, so he pled with God to visit his people. In Isaiah 64, he says, "Oh, that you would rend the heavens, that you would come down, that the mountains might tremble at your presence." Oh, that God would do that in our day. Pray with me, "Lord, please rend the heavens and come down. May mountains of pride and sin tremble at your presence. Come and visit your church, O Lord. Do it for your glory. Amen." With Seeking Him, I'm Nancy DeMoss Wagmuth.
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22: We're going to be in Galatians chapter 5. We've been going through the book of Galatians, so I would just invite you to turn there. It is good to be with you guys this morning. About a year and a half ago, we kind of started doing these renovations around the church that were centered around the family center, but it was also an opportunity for us to really pray through what the future of the church was going to look like for us. And so one of the directions that we felt like God was leading us, and one of the kind of ideas that we felt like was inspired by God, was a lot of what you see around the campus is kind of like packing label themed, like citrus labels, vintage citrus labels. And that was intentional. It didn't just pop up by accident. But as we were contemplating what the future looked like for the church and praying through that and what would God have for us here, we felt like that was the direction that he was kind of leading us to go as a theme. And so you see that right out here in the foyer. You see it in the back. If you're parking in the back, you've seen it around the campus, on the play structure, in the cafe. It's pretty much everywhere. What you may not have seen, if you don't have little ones, is in our classrooms we have packing crates everywhere, and we have labels on the crates and these vintage citrus packing things. And in 2002, this building that we're sitting in right now was built. And when they were laying the foundation for this building, they realized that this previously at some point was a citrus grove, which is cool. If you didn't know that history about our church, it's probably the same with everywhere in Camarillo, but it was true for right here. And so we felt like that was like part of the history of this place that God has given us. And as we look forward to the future, if you go in each one of those kids' classrooms, on the wall, there's a big word, and it's a different word in each classroom, and it's one of the fruit of the Spirit. And so as we are a community and a culture that is kind of centered around citrus, and it was part of our history here, we also have a desire for our kids and for us as adults to be growing in the fruit of the Spirit. And so that's kind of where all of that came from. It's an homage to this area and to this property, and this is also an homage to what God has done throughout the history of this church and the fruit that he's been developing in many of us and those who have been here before us. So that's kind of, that's why that popped up. If you didn't have a idea of that, that's why that's been popping up over the last year and a half. And so we're going to be looking at Galatians chapter 5, verses 22 through 26 this morning. And that verse is actually written on every wall in every one of our kids' classrooms. So I'm excited to be able to unpack this a little bit today. And what we're going to see in these few verses that we're going to look at is that believers who walk in step with the Holy Spirit will increasingly display the fruit of the Spirit, which reflects God's character. They will also reject the sinful desires of the flesh, and they will live in the freedom that Christ offers. So I'm going to read these five verses for us, and then I would invite you to join me in prayer. But the fruit of the Spirit is love, joy, peace, long-suffering, kindness, goodness, faithfulness, gentleness, self-control. Against such, there is no law. And those who are Christ's have crucified the flesh with its passions and desires. If we live in the Spirit, let us also walk in the Spirit. Let us not become conceited, provoking one another and envying one another. All right, so the subject that we see this morning is the fruit of the Spirit. The fruit of the Spirit, pretty simple. And the object that I believe that God wants us to walk away with is that we would walk in step with the Spirit. Walk in step with the Spirit. Now, just a quick reminder of the context, because we're picking up, and the first word of the verses that we're starting with is but. So it's really important for us to look back and understand why we're picking up right here and what's been going on. So this letter is written by Paul to the Galatian believers, and the primary reason for this letter is to remind them what it means to be in Christ. What it means to be in Christ. And they have been facing some opposition from these people who have come in, and they are Judaizers, and they've tried to distort the gospel message of Jesus. The gospel message is grace alone through faith alone in Christ alone. That's it. There's nothing else added on to that. The Judaizers have come in, and they've tried to say, yes, you can receive the gospel of Jesus, but you also have to be circumcised, and you also have to adhere to the Mosaic law. And Paul's writing this letter to say, no, that is not true. The gospel is grace alone, through faith alone, in Christ alone, and that's it. We don't add anything else to the gospel. And so in the verses prior to this, we saw Paul list out what was the works of the flesh. And the works of the flesh in 19 through 21 are this: adultery, fornication, uncleanness, lewdness, idolatry, sorcery, hatred, contentions, jealousies, outbursts of wrath, selfish ambitions, dissensions, heresies, envy, murders, drunkenness, revelries, and the like. And so what Paul is doing here is he's drawing this contrast between the works of the flesh and now what we get to look at this morning is the fruit of the Spirit, this juxtaposition of these two different, completely opposite ideas, the works of the flesh versus the fruit of the Spirit. And so that's the context that we're entering into this passage with. And when we look at verses 22 through 23, we see the fruit of the Spirit. We see the fruit of the Spirit. Now, they're all listed out here. So what we're going to do is we're going to break down each one briefly, and then we're going to look at how we experience it. So first, we're going to look at what they are, and then we're going to look at how we can experience the fruit of the Spirit. So what are they? The first one is love. Now, it's no accident that this is the first one that is listed here. It is of a high priority. It is who God is. And what you'll notice is that all of these characteristics that are listed here as the fruit of the Spirit are characteristics ultimately that we find that God perfectly embodies. And so as we are called to demonstrate the fruit of the Spirit in our own lives, what that truly is, it is a reflection of the characteristics of God in our lives. And as we better understand who God is, it allows us to be transformed to be more like him so that his fruit can be abundant and apparent in our lives for those that we encounter. Okay? So that's kind of what we see here. And we know that God is love. And this first word, love, is listed first because of its priority. The term that's used is agape, which means sacrificial, unconditional, unwavering love. And so the first fruit of the Spirit that is a characteristic of our God

to love others, it should inform how we love others as we understand the agape love of God. We're told in John 15:13, greater love has no man than this, that one would lay down his life for his friends. That's exactly what God did for us. And now we are called as followers of Jesus, as those who are in Christ, to love others with that same agape love. And I want to draw a quick contrast here too, because as we look at the former list, the works of the flesh, a lot of the works of the flesh that are listed there, we would say are connected to lust, which is not the same thing as love, especially agape love. And so you see lewdness, you see fornication, you see adultery that are listed in the works of the flesh, which are contrasted with agape love, which is unwavering sacrificial love. And so those are two very different things, and Paul's drawing a very intentional contrast between the two of those. So we know that God has shown us his agape love. We see that through the cross, and now it is our duty to then love those who he places in our life. The first fruit is love. Second fruit is joy. Now, joy and happiness are often kind of thrown into the same conversation. A lot of times when we hear people talking about joy, it isn't actually the true biblical understanding of what joy is. And one of the phrases that I've heard a lot recently is like, it sparks joy. That if something sparks joy, then that's like for you, right? And that is not even close to what the concept of biblical joy is, right? Like you walk into a store and there's a nice shirt on the mannequin and it sparks joy in you. And then you go try it on and it doesn't spark joy anymore. That doesn't work. That's not how joy works. It's not like it sparks one moment and then a moment later it's gone. That's happiness. That's what happiness is. Happiness is fleeting and it is connected to a feeling. Joy is foundational and it doesn't matter what you're going through or if you're in a happy mood or you're in a sad mood, you are still able to possess the joy of the Lord because the joy of the Lord is our strength. So we understand that we can have joy despite whatever circumstances that we're facing because of the sacrifice of Jesus and the salvation that he has given to us. We're told in Psalm 51:12, restore to me the joy of your salvation and uphold me by your generous heart. Ultimately, our foundation of joy is built upon the work of Jesus Christ on the cross. Which means that no matter what we're facing in life, whether it's happiness or whether it's sorrow, if our joy stems from the cross and our understanding that the God of the universe loves you enough to send his only son to die on the cross for you, and he has reconciled himself to you, and he has prepared a place for you to be with him for all of eternity. If we understand that as the basis of our joy, the circumstances that we face in this life don't change that joy. It might impact our happiness, it might impact our mood, it might impact our feelings, but we can still go through a season of grieving while still finding our joy in the Lord. So that's a huge distinction between joy and happiness, is it's not just that you feel warm and fuzzy all the time because of what Jesus did for you. It's the fact that your identity is in Christ. It is safe, it is secure, and he has an eternity that is for you. And that's the foundation of your joy. So we've got love, we've got joy, we've got peace. The next fruit of the Spirit is peace. And peace is oftentimes something that is misunderstood as well. Similar to joy, it's like taken to be kind of very flippant. And it's like, I just need some peace and quiet in this house. That's like a very common phrase that most of us probably grew up with at some point. Peace and quiet, like the absence of kids playing or screaming or laughing or whatever else, like that's not the peace that is being referred to here. The peace that is being referred to here is the peace that we see Paul talking about to the Philippians in chapter 4, which is a peace that passes all understanding.

0: understanding. It is a peace of our soul. It is rest inside of us where we are at peace because we know that our God is sovereign, that he is in control, and that he is on his throne. And so we can have a peace despite the challenges that we're facing, despite the persecutions that we may be facing, despite the ups and the downs in life. We have a peace because that peace is a peace from the Prince of Peace, and it passes all understanding. So as we understand the peace of God, it allows us to live in peace with others and to experience peace inside of us. The next one is long suffering. And I love this one. I grew up an NIV and ESV person. So the term is patience in those translations. But here in the NKJV, it's long suffering. And so a few weeks ago, they were doing a Devo out at the NFC program. I'm not even sure which season it was, but they were teaching the kids about the fruit of the Spirit, a different one each week. And the teacher was like, hey, can anyone name one of the fruits of the Spirit that I listed last week? And this little girl just shouts out, long suffering. And it was like, that became the fruit of the Spirit that everyone remembered for the rest of the thing. And just to hear these little kids be like, yeah, the fruit of the Spirit is long suffering. It was awesome. But really, long suffering and patience go hand in hand with one another. It is the idea that we may create things that are frustrating. We may do things that are frustrating to God. We may do things that grieve God. We may do things that God doesn't want us to do, and yet he is patient with us. And I know that I need God's patience. I know that I need God's grace and his forgiveness and his mercy every single day of my life. And so I am so grateful that we serve a patient God. It says in Psalm 103, verse 8, the Lord is merciful and gracious, slow to anger, and abounding in mercy. The God that we serve is slow to anger. Praise God that he is slow to anger and abounding in mercy. Like, we all need that. A God who is slow to anger and abounding in mercy, because we constantly struggle and stumble and fail. And yet our God is patient. And so as we understand the patience that God shows to us, we then get to live patiently with others. Slow to anger. I don't know why it is, but it's like that slow to anger phrase goes out the window as soon as you get behind the steering wheel of a car. It's like we forget how to be slow to anger when someone doesn't use a turn signal, right? Like they just come over right in front of us, and it's like just the rage that hits you when someone cuts you off without a turn signal is crazy. But God is so patient with us that it allows us to practice patience in those moments. And when we have little kids who are in need, or when we have people that are just causing that like friction, they're just kind of abrasive, and we need to be more patient. And so we understand that God is abounding in mercy. He is slow to anger, and it allows us to be patient with those that we need to be patient with as well. Love, joy, peace, long-suffering, kindness. Now, God shows us his kindness ultimately through saving us. We don't deserve to be saved. He is so kind to us by saving us. It says in Romans 2:4, or do you presume on the riches of his kindness and forbearance and patience, not knowing that Christ's kindness is meant to lead you to repentance? God is kind to us. It brings us to a place of repentance. And what's interesting about kindness is it's kind of the first one in the list that we get to where we have to wrestle with this idea of common grace, okay? So God demonstrates his common grace to all of mankind, which is an amazing thing. That's why people have can enjoy so many different things in life. Whether they are followers of Jesus or not, God allows us to enjoy the life that he's given to us. That is a common grace for all people. And then there is more specific grace for those of us who are following Jesus. And yes, that door is open for all to come find Jesus, but God shows his common grace to all people, which is why when you think of kindness and you think about it as a fruit of the Spirit, you're like, but I know people who are not filled with the Holy Spirit who are still kind. Which is true. There are people who are very kind who are not filled with the Holy Spirit. And that's a common grace that God allows us as human beings to possess. It's a virtue. And in our culture, kindness is seen as a good thing. And there are people that are very kind. But also, it's different to just be kind and to have a kindness that is coming from the author of kindness. When we understand God's kindness, it is different than just being nice to others. And it intertwines with so many of these other fruits of the Spirit. His kindness to us is related to, first and foremost, the fact that he saved us, that he offered us grace, that he offers us mercy. And that should impact the kindness that we have towards others. Now, I'm guessing that there are followers of Jesus that you can think of that demonstrate this fruit of the Spirit remarkably well. Like, they just have a kindness about them. And I envy those people. I hope and pray that the Spirit develops that fruit in me more and more. But I'm guessing that you can think of people that possess this fruit of the Spirit. And it's very clearly from God. Because there's a big difference in doing something kind for someone and possessing the kindness that we receive from the Spirit. Right? Like, you've had someone that's done something kind for you with a bad attitude, and it kind of doesn't feel that kind, but you're like, well, yeah, thanks for bringing in my trash can. Now you're going to hold it over my head for the next month. It's like, it doesn't feel kind at all, but they did something that was kind. That's very different than possessing kindness that is from the Holy Spirit. Goodness is very similar, and actually the words themselves are very similar to one another, and they're very closely related. The term goodness actually is outward, though. It's not an inward goodness. It is an outward goodness. So kindness, we can experience inward kindness as we engage with other people, but goodness is an outward goodness that is apparent to other people. Psalm 25:8 says, good and upright is the Lord. Our Lord is good. He is the author of goodness. And as we understand his goodness, we are able to show goodness to others. Faithfulness. This is one that God's been teaching me a lot lately. I love faithfulness. God is so faithful. He has always been faithful for every generation, and he will always be faithful. What is faithfulness? Faithfulness is steadfastness, commitment, staying true to your word. Our God is faithful. He's steadfast. He remains true to his word. His yes is yes. His promises are being accomplished and will be accomplished. And we don't have to doubt that, because he is a faithful God. And it then motivates us to be faithful to those that we interact with. Gentleness. This fruit is evidenced to us by God and can be contrasted with the idea of harshness. In the same way that we look at long-suffering and being quick to anger, gentleness contrasting with harshness, you look at some of the items that are listed in 19 through 21, and they certainly deal with harshness. And so this is a contrast to that. And gentleness is not weakness. That is a poor understanding. If you think that someone being gentle is someone who is weak, that is a poor understanding. You could argue that it's similar to meekness, but it is not weakness. It is choosing to be humble, choosing to act in humility towards others when you don't have to. You are gentle towards them. When you think about someone that is gentle towards children, are they larger than children? Could they fight the child and force them to submit? Yes, they could, but they're not doing that because they're choosing to be gentle. So we choose to be meek and we choose to be gentle because God is gentle with us. And in 2 Timothy chapter 2, we see this specific description of gentleness, that it is in connection to those who disagree with one another. And so when you disagree with someone, when you're at odds with someone, how you treat them is supposed to be in a way that is humble and it's gentle. And that's how God treats us, and that's how we get to treat others, gentleness. And finally, the last one is self-control. And self-control is a really interesting one because, again, this is one of those common grace ones that you can look at people who are not filled with the Spirit and be like, they are the most disciplined, self-controlled person that I know. Well, there's a distinction between someone who is self-control out of a selfish motivation and someone who is practicing self-control because it honors the Lord and because it loves those around them. Those are two really different things.
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3: Some friends once told me about how many churches were in their area. In fact, in that state, one particular denomination had 14,000 churches. But the crime rate was going up, and the area was plagued with social problems. How could that be with a church on every corner? Could it be because there is so little sense of God's presence in many of our churches? The prophet Isaiah realized that his nation desperately needed revival, so he pled with God to visit his people. In Isaiah 64, he says, "Oh, that you would rend the heavens, that you would come down, that the mountains might tremble at your presence." Oh, that God would do that in our day. Pray with me, "Lord, please rend the heavens and come down. May mountains of pride and sin tremble at your presence. Come and visit your church, O Lord. Do it for your glory. Amen." With Seeking Him, I'm Nancy DeMoss Wagamuth.
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7: This is SoCal Connection with Larry Marino, a discussion with and about newsmakers who are impacting our lives here in Southern California.
12: Things will come down a bit, won't they, when the war is officially over?
13: We've gotten, an avalanche of good news. We saw a really good jobs report. We've got the investment numbers are very good by American businesses. We had a red hot stock market, although it's come down a lot.
7: This program explores today's top issues with newsmakers in and around Southern California.
14: He talks about he's an oyster farmer and he's one of them. He's a working man. Well, now that's coming out too, that isn't particularly true. Larry, for his farming business, do you know how many customers he has?
12: One, his mom.
14: His mother.
7: This is SoCal Connection with Larry Marino.
12: It has been an up and down week as far as numbers coming in for elections. Joining us right now to talk about all that's going on, Jim Ellis, the Ellis Insight. Jim, as always, good to talk with you.
14: Great, Larry. Thank you. It's always my pleasure.
12: Well, on election night, Spencer Pratt was way up in numbers coming in, doing really well a couple days after that, and then things turned south on him. Let's listen to what things sounded like. This is when he was, I believe, still in contention.
15: The latest election results show Councilmember Nithya Raman trailing former reality TV star Spencer Pratt by 7,500 votes. Incumbent Mayor Karen Bass appears to be in the November runoff. She leads with nearly 35% of the vote. The Registrar Recorder County Clerk's Office shows Pratt with 27%, Raman just 1 point behind, with 26%, 77% of the vote has been counted. I'm Phil Farrar.
12: And at that time, Pratt appeared headed to the runoff and seemed to be pretty ebullient here.
16: It's going to be a fun ride. I hope she's ready.
12: And then things turn south. A whole bunch of votes come in for Nithya Raman, and people roll their eyes and say, what's going on in California? Jim, your reaction here is things changed quickly. Go ahead.
14: Well, Larry, I've done a lot of calculating on this one, and I have to tell you, these numbers just don't make sense, and for a couple of reasons. First of all, if you look at the rest of the state, and even in the city of L.A., so if you look at the Secretary of State's website, it shows that all of the precincts in Los Angeles were partially reporting. So that tells us that there was not some like huge group of ballots from one particular area. My thought was when I saw this type of a pattern, well, had her council district not come in, Raymond's council district not come in, but that wasn't the case. And it's almost impossible for what happened here, because if these are random ballots and they're all just being checked for signatures, as they always claim, and that's why it takes so long, the fact that Raymond would come from third all the way, really, think about this now. She didn't come just from third to second within this last group of ballots. She went from third to first. Because the other thing that was strange about this grouping is that Bass went down. So not only did Pratt get almost nothing out of this group of ballots that were counted that pushed Raymond ahead, but Bass came down. And over the other count that we saw, the other, 77% of the count that was in, that was not the case. Bass was always at a constant 36, and now she's at 34. I think there needs to be an investigation here, but I know the city's blocking that. I think they're blocking the Department of Justice from having access to these ballots. But I got to tell you, Larry, this one does not make sense. And the other thing I did is I looked at all 52 U.S. House races, and there is no other race in the state where you saw this pattern, where you saw the later ballots being counted in supposedly random fashion, where one candidate jumped so high and the others went down precipitously. So this is a very, very strange count, and I think it needs to be looked into.
12: The L.A. County Registrar Recorder, Dean Logan, told NBC Los Angeles that the election isn't being rigged.
17: We know that the process here is as intended by law. We know we're doing it with transparency, with security, and with accuracy.
12: But he says he understands why people are frustrated.
17: There are some things with automation, changes in laws, changes in deadlines that could improve that process, and we ought to have that conversation.
12: Yeah, election night, we should find out the results. They need to back this up. You get to vote a whole month in advance. Why not make it so, boom, get it in, and if you got it in, and we have it on election day, you're in. But if you go later, no, you're not. I mean, a lot of other places are like that, right?
14: Every other place is like that. As Governor Ron DeSantis of Florida said, look, we count 10 million ballots in one night. I mean, and they can't do it in a month. And but you know what it leads to? It leads to these types of claims that it could be rigged. So what the registrar was saying, again, this is what they always talk about, Larry. The count is correct. The count is transparent. Okay. It probably is. But what's in the count? What ballots have they gotten? Is there ballot stuffing? What about ballot harvesting? All of these things that could go into changing the outcome. And because I'm just saying, this pattern as to what happened here in the mayor's race is very, very difficult to understand that really could happen if it's really just a random count. And also especially when you compare it with every other race in the whole state, there is no other pattern like this.
12: Right. Even the governor's race, you know, people were starting to think, great, if Pratt is out here, then Hilton's going to be out there. And apparently, no, Hilton is in for the governor's one.
14: So. Exactly. And if you looked at the L.A. County versus the rest of the state, you know, it looks like you'd expect. You'd expect Hilton to do worse in L.A. County than he would do the rest of the state. That did happen. But it was only like a 5-point drop for him. And Becerra, who, again, you would expect, well, he probably does better in Los Angeles County than he does the rest of the state. I mean, he is from there, and he represented the county in Congress for 22 years. So you would think he would do better, and he did, but not precipitously, not like what we saw in the mayor's race.
12: All right. To the mayor's race, it is going to be tough come November. If you add, and of course, Tom Steyer, he dropped well over 200-something million dollars. You know, his votes aren't going to go to Hilton, right? So it's the demographic makeup of California makes it very difficult for Hilton. Although Hilton has got the mantra about we need change, and we're all kind of living through this economy and all the things of one party rule. What do you see coming up? What do you see in November?
14: I'm not sure that's going to work because they are going to get changed. They're going to get Becerra instead of Newsom.
12: No.
14: I don't think Hilton has much of a chance. I mean, if people say, well, if the election's rigged, well, if it was rigged, then they would want Hilton in there. But because they know they would beat him one-on-one just because of the partisan breakdown in the state. So this is ridiculous that all this counting that they have 37 days to count these ballots.
12: Yeah.
14: I mean, that's just ridiculous.
12: All right. Yeah. Now to Graham Plattner, who won the Democratic state primary in Maine. He has been facing a slew of allegations about a tattoo resembling a Nazi symbol he later covered up, and several women reporting alleged volatile relationships in the past, one alleging physical abuse. Here he is on Tuesday night.
18: It is an honor, and I will not let you down.
12: All right, what happens here? Your thought about this story.
14: Well, it goes way beyond the tattoo and even the women that are talking about him really basically being a predator. But he talks about he's an oyster farmer, and he's one of them. He's a working man. Well, now that's coming out, too, that isn't particularly true. Larry, for his farming business, do you know how many customers he has?
12: One, his mom.
14: His mom, his mother's restaurant. That's his one customer on his oyster farming because the family was wealthy. And he has disability from the service. I'm not sure, he runs around like the way he does. I'm not sure how he's disabled, but, he definitely served in the military, and he was in combat, so there's no doubt about that. So he gets a pension, and then he has some other deal where he gets $3,000 a month for counting oysters in some some little pond or something there. But pretty much everything about him is coming out that it's just not true. And so the latest poll had him and Susan Collins, the incumbent, the five-term incumbent, tied. And let's go back to 2020. In the 2020 race, in the Maine Senate race, Susan Collins was never ahead in a poll, never. And yet she won by 8.5 points. So I think the more this campaign unfolds, the less well Plattner will do. And the Democrats are starting to get nervous of him. There's several of them that are saying, well, he needs to explain better, or these scandals are getting a little bit much. And it's one of their consultants, who, of course, didn't identify himself, one of the Democratic consultants in Maine, said, well, every week it's something new with him. And it is. And I think that's going to continue. So I think that Susan Collins is going to be okay in this election.
12: Yeah. The Democrats like to own the Me Too movement, and yet they're silent on this one. It's all about power.
14: Well, unless it's
12: all about power, right? It's all about power at whatever cost.
14: Right. Well, it's Me Too, unless it's inconvenient for them. Yeah. And then that doesn't matter too much. So it's always a changing story. But I think the more and more that comes out of this candidate, Graham Plattner, the better it will be for Susan Collins.
12: And we'll see what happens with these allegations. All right, got a minute left. You got to have something for me from the minutia minute. What have you been digging into?
14: Well, we had, again, let's talk about polling. We saw polling for weeks and weeks that were showing the South Carolina governor's race all five candidates there, all within neck and neck. They were changing the lead. This is going to be super, super close. And it wasn't. The top two, the lieutenant governor and the attorney general, easily advanced into the primary or runoff election. And the others were falling way back. So the polling was way off on that one. So, again, we just can't trust polls in terms of the ballot tests, as we saw once again. So we just got to let people vote and then analyze it after that.
12: Right, because the polling is only as good as who actually shows up, right? Or mails in their ballots.
14: Exactly.
12: Or stuffs them or whatever,
14: yes.
12: Right? It's difficult to know who's going to be motivated to participate. Back to California, turnout was pretty low. It was a low turnout election.
14: Yes, it was, particularly for Democrats. And Republicans pretty much across the state did much better than they would typically do. I'm not sure that's indicative of what will happen in the general election, but there was certainly an uptick in Republican participation. And I saw that too, Larry, that I felt the Democratic turnout was lower than expected and lower than traditional. But, of course, you still have, 25% of the ballots to count. So.
12: Yeah. Jim Ellis, the Ellis Insight. Thank you for your wise counsel. We'll check in with you next week. Take care.
14: Thank you.
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12: What a week it has been. If you were following Spencer Pratt and he found out a week ago that he was, up in the polls, and then all of a sudden by Sunday, Nithya Raman overtakes him, and a lot of people saying, what's going on here? Well, to help sort it out, and maybe from a different perspective than you're hearing out there, is political strategist Ann Dunsmore. Ann, it's good to talk with you again. How are you doing?
20: I'm doing great, buddy. How are you?
12: I'm doing okay. A lot of people rolling their eyes, seeing the numbers, and their point they're saying is something like, okay, well, why did Nithya Raman go up that many votes but not the other Democrats on the ticket? Because it seems like, people would go down their ballots and vote unless they just voted for her and no one else. How does it work?
20: So what people aren't paying attention to is what Tom Steyer's strategy did to the down ticket. And that is Tom Steyer, it's widely understood, put millions of dollars. It's always what you don't see in politics. Millions of dollars into the hands of paid ballot harvesters. And I'm talking maybe two, three, four groups that each got somewhere in the neighborhood of $5 million. And this isn't reportable. This is what you don't see. And another $5 million if he won, and a pledge to support their programs for years afterwards. Now, while it didn't work out for Tom, what it did was they were harvesting, which is the Democrats have made paid ballot harvesting, which is another way of saying buying and selling votes, which in some worlds is illegal, and it needs to be illegal here. But right now, ballot harvesting legalizes an illegal activity. And that is that they've constructed so that they can get away with it. But back to the outcome, this put a lot of progressives in as late ballots. And this is why one dump of votes that had not one Spencer Pratt vote in it is totally, totally reasonable to me, understanding that that's what happened with Steyer.
12: Okay.
20: And I think this is why the mainstream Democrats, and this is a Sanders operation that's headquartered in Los Angeles. Okay. Bernie Sanders and that group, DLS or whatever it's called, that is one of the biggest ballot harvesting strategic operations in the nation. They get a lot of funding from Soros. This is what we're seeing. This is how the Soros money plays out in California, and California cannot be for sale. And I think the Democrats and the Republicans now both agree with that, because Steyer would have been their worst nightmare. But the progressives were bundled, and they were bundled because of the Steyer strategy.
12: All right. So walk us through how this works. How ballots that have been cast by Election Day but get postmarked in time, they can know how they're going to vote, and how do they get paid, and how does this work out legally? Because you're paying the harvester, but you're not paying the person voting. Or are you? Because there's some reports, you know, that homeless people were paid.
20: Exactly. And that's where some of the sub vendors on the ballot harvesting are getting over their skis. Because I guarantee you the one thing the Democrats do very well is when they're training people, they make sure that their people know exactly what the limits are of the law. They know not to touch people. They know how to provoke people into touching them so that our people get sued. Whether it's the cops or, people who are who are participating on the other side of a protest. You're looking at something that's becoming more and more transparent, but don't be fooled. This isn't something they came up with yesterday. This has been in the works for over 25 years. We've been watching this. People like me, we've been seeing this. We don't know where it was going the whole time, but it was working. And then you couple it with our unforced errors and our lunacy on our side, because both parties have lunatics. And the mainstream in both parties have become more and more aware of it. They had their Tom Steyer. We have the equivalent. Maybe not necessarily in the candidates themselves, but certainly in their voters or their big supporters and their activists. We need to move more towards the middle. And when we get discouraged, because these people on either end of the spectrum, the Democrat lunatics don't get discouraged. The progressives will never get discouraged. They will keep their heads down and keep moving forward. And when their hair is on fire, it's on purpose. It's to provoke us. Okay. So what we do, we just react to what we see, and then we don't vote, or we move, or we can't make decisions, or we have a party that's struggling to survive. By the way, the Democrats have a party that is struggling to survive. So we're coming to a realignment here that isn't just in California, it's national, and it's becoming incredibly obvious, and it's going to play itself out at least by 2028, which is when I think if the Democrats don't stop it, and become more legal, allow there to be legal ramifications, that they are going to suffer a stunning defeat, unless, of course, we come up with a whole bunch of unforced errors, which, I couldn't even begin to predict.
12: All right, let me ask you this, because you are making a lot of points here. So Republicans don't harvest with the same way of doing it. Are they just way behind? Are they just too honest? I mean, what's going on with Republicans? How come they didn't go and get a bunch of these people who had ballots and find out before they, paid the harvester how the person voted and shore things up?
20: We don't have the Tom Steyer money from any one source anymore. During the time that we've been declining over the last at least 20 years, our money has dried up. And we don't have a Tom Steyer that's going to throw $15 million into his own private personal ballot harvesting operation. And I do believe that the Democrats are looking at the progressive money right now going, uh-oh, this is going to make us look bad real soon, real fast, and with great consequence. Even AOC has dialed it back. She sees the wisdom. Pelosi went in and just crushed the progressive in San Francisco, crushed them. And so there's a war going on there, and it's going to benefit the middle for sure. It's money. It's a money game.
12: All right, so now you have Steve Hilton and Becerra, and some people say just the demographics of California and the breakout on voter registration is going to make it challenging for Hilton. Your reaction?
20: Right. Yeah, I mean, I think, you know, I'd have to be disingenuous if I disagreed with you. But the universe of unforced errors right now is dominant. It's building, and it's building fast. I don't know if it's going to be in time for 2026. We are, you know, Republicans are a little more close to the center than the progressive movement that Becerra now is forced to cater to. Big question. Where's that kind of money, hundreds of millions of dollars, going to come from for Becerra? Is he going to have a noose around his neck in the name of Newsom and the way business has been? Because one thing for sure on Becerra, he's a business as usual guy. He can't fight that. And if things get worse in California, which this budget is going to make a lot of people naked and falsehoods are going to become incredibly obvious, I think you're seeing a lot of disaffection in the Democrat Party as a result of the primary. A lot of mainstream Democrats are going to veer towards no party preference. And I think no party preference is going to become the dominant voting bloc. You can't call it a party because it's not. But it's going to become the dominant bloc in California, period. End of statement, bar none. And I think you're going to see that movement proliferate across the country in response to Trump, in response to Sanders, in response to general dysfunction on the 250th anniversary of the greatest democracy in the history of the world. And that means something to a lot of people.
12: All right.
20: That's the one thing everybody can agree on.
12: Yeah. There are going to be some investigations into what happened. Do you think anything will happen from that? I mean, there's going to be...
20: If it's data-driven and it isn't filled with hyperbole, then yes. If it's filled with hyperbole, no, and it's going to not bode well for the party that is provoking the hyperbole, period. Right. None of us wants that anymore, anywhere, at any point in time, okay. Nowhere.
12: So if you're out
20: we
12: there...
20: We want reasonable...
12: If you're out there and you're saying this thing was rigged and you just scream that from the top, but you have little understanding of exactly how ballot harvesting works and how far you can take it, the ballot harvesting is the part that has to be taken apart here, not this thing is rigged.
20: Yeah, and that's not going to have right. That exactly right, Larry. And there are very reasonable, understandable, relatable things that need to change, and it's not going to happen overnight, but it needs to happen, and it can happen. You know I'm working for Don Wagner, who's running for Secretary of State. He's been in nonpartisan office longer than he's been in partisan office, but he's maintained his conservative credentials. He's a consistent guy, and he's never had to cater to anybody. He's never been he's not a Trumper. He's not a, you know, he is a Californian.
12: Yeah, I do notice,
20: he's a lawyer, and he understands.
12: Yeah, I do notice that Becerra, first time he opened his mouth after securing his position on the ticket, launched into voter ID. Did you hear that? He did.
20: Yeah, I did. And Shirley Weber is absolutely against voter ID. So we're going to come at her really from the left. Because the left wants voter ID.
12: Good point. So. Out of time. As always, Ann Dunsmore, political strategist, fundraiser.
20: Thanks, Larry.
12: Thanks so much for taking time. Interesting week. It was indeed. Take care.
20: Yeah.
19: This is SoCal Connection with Larry Marino.
4: How many times have you used the acronym ASAP lately? We use it when we're under stress or in a hurry and we want or need something to happen immediately or as soon as possible. May I suggest another meaning for ASAP, one that might help when you're under stress? Here it is. Always say a prayer. When you're fighting to meet a deadline, prayer serves two purposes. First, it helps you switch to a slower gear, if even for a moment. And second, you invite God into the situation. Both sound like productive steps to me. This is David Jeremiah, encouraging you to get on the road to new life
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12: My guest now is the chair of the Orange County GOP, Will O'Neill. He's with us right now as we kind of look back at this ever-evolving election that just keeps on going. It never ends. Will, I want some closure here. I get all excited about one person, then they aren't going to make it. And then you think the next person won't make it, and they do. I mean, it is tough. Those of you in politics right now, have you ever seen anything like this? Your thoughts about the process?
22: Oh, yeah. We have seen this many times, unfortunately, since California keeps layering on the laws allowing for this this week-long, two-week, three-week, four-week-long counting process. It's a nightmare. And in Orange County last year, for example, we had a congressional race where both sides spent a combined over $40 million. Michelle Steele was the incumbent at the time, being challenged by Democrat Derek Tran. We didn't know who won that until 3 or 4 weeks into the county. And it always seemed to go Derek Tran's way. So yes, we've seen this many times. It gets worse every cycle, despite people, even on the Democrat side now, at this point, saying we have to make changes because we're looking like a laughingstock out in the rest of the country. And they're right. We need to make changes because we can't continue to have this long process continue to make people lose faith in the integrity of the system.
12: So the debate has been kind of in media circles, at least in radio. You know, is this election being stolen? Is somebody cheating? Or is it just, as you mentioned, the layering on of rules that kind of make this possible? That for those who don't know, ballot harvesting is a pretty deep thing in which databases are acquired and paid for that tell people down to granular information in a neighborhood of how you're likely to vote. Then you look at what ballots have been turned back in, which ones haven't, and you go to the door and offer to collect them on behalf of whatever. And certain people get paid along the way. The voter's not supposed to be paid, but, you know, what are we talking about here? What do you think? It's a pretty organized deal?
22: Well, the payment size fraud, and that's illegal, but ballot harvesting when done legally is a system where you go out and, to your point, collect other people's ballots and then turn them in for them. And Democrats are they're much better at this than Republicans, than always have been, because as a matter of culture, I'll just say on the Republican side, if you exercise your First Amendment right by asking for someone's ballot, oftentimes a Republican will exercise their Second Amendment right and ask you to please leave. And so this is one of the problems. As a matter of culture, Republicans just don't want to give their ballots to someone else. But there is a culture side among the Democratic Party and the base that will do that. And so you have, to your point, there will be people who canvass inside of neighborhoods, collect ballots, turn them in, and help people fill out their ballots. But the other one is oftentimes a really well-organized union effort will do the same thing. And they can then just go drop them off at drop boxes. They can drop them off just about anywhere. And so, yeah, ballot harvesting in California is legal. It is not legal in a lot of other states. states. And so maybe I would just say, instead of focusing on, you know, some of the allegations of payment and fraud and whatnot, I would just say maybe the bigger problem in California is actually, like, the real scandal is actually what's legal, not so much what we're seeing on the illegality side, which my understanding is the U.S. Attorney's office is looking at.
12: Well, and I've had people tell me it's power for power's sake and whatever it takes to win. I mean, you get people who say politics works like that. And I don't know. I mean, I kind of, when you watch election night and you see a Spencer Pratt up and above and beyond what looks like a pretty comfortable lead, yeah, I get it kind of narrowing and everything, but it's not supposed to, like, cross over, and there's not supposed to be a dump where there's not one vote for him. I mean, that's pretty blatant in turning in your ballots. I don't know. Your thought?
22: Well, I'm frustrated. I'm as frustrated as anyone else who watched that race to see him up on election night by a sizable amount and then have it flip completely on him. And now, you know, as someone put on X this week, LA is wild because the election will be between a Cuban trained Marxist guerrilla fighter and a woman running to her left.
12: Yes.
22: It's wild. But look, on the system itself, yeah, look, this is incredibly frustrating. And unfortunately, I've been in Republican politics long enough to have watched this happen repeatedly. And so, look, if you're making the argument that this was legitimate, and I'm not sure I'm going to go that far, but I will just say, assume for a moment it is, what you would say is, the voters who voted very, very late on the Democratic side were Rahman voters, not Bass voters, because they were younger, they were holding it, they were farther to the left. And look, you look at Los Angeles right now, Rahman was the first Democrat Socialist of America member to join the city council in Los Angeles, and now they have multiple members, and they're trying to get more. If you're trying to organize and you're trying to bring forward a true leftist philosophy like Rahman is trying to do, you're going to do it at the most local level possible. And so you're now looking at the prospect of Karen Bass, yep, versus Rahman, yep, a DSA member. It's a big deal.
12: Statewide election, the governor's race. I think nobody says this, but I think we're at the point mathematically where it is Becerra versus Hilton. And that's, I'm going to say, I think, because I never know till it's a done deal. There are some who are saying, they're trying to pull that all apart, saying, you know, a lot of conservatives, Republicans, love Donald Trump. They love everything he does. They love the MAGA movement. But some are saying in California, maybe an endorsement's not that great a thing, because they start looking at the statistics and the depressing of the numbers when an endorsement comes through, or kind of the splitting up of votes. I mean, is it too early to kind of look at the granular information and say an endorsement is good or bad or not so good in California from the president?
22: Well, yeah, I mean, look, it's a partisan race. People are going to see Democrat next to Becerra's name and Republican next to Steve Hilton's name. And as a matter of numbers, there are a lot more Democrats than Republicans in the state of California. And until we can actually change, for example, just the city of Los Angeles, which has only something like 360,000 Republicans out of the 3.8 million people that live in Los Angeles, it's going to be really hard for the rest of the state to turn the tide. I mean, the city of Los Angeles, and this is just a numbers thing, Larry, the city of Los Angeles is bigger than all of Orange County. And Orange County itself is already bigger than 18 states. So people forget the size of LA. So if LA is going to go as blue as it has, and it's very blue, it's going to be really hard to offset that with a lot of other outlying counties. So, look, as a matter of numbers, Steve Hilton is going to have to draw. He's going to have that inside straight draw. But I'll tell you, he is really good on media, and he is going to be really good on making sure he's talking to people about messages that matter to them. It's just going to be a question of, can they look past the party registration and make a decision that is better for their future.
12: Yeah, he's definitely running on the things that are wrong, and we need to, you know, make California golden California again. And we've heard that, and you're right. It comes down to, is there enough in there? Can you connect with enough people to cross over? And then the other thing too would be, if it's, there's a long time in 5 months, and, you know, is there a scandal that will get closer and closer to Becerra? We know that in his office there's been some challenges there, but, you know, nothing direct, and it is a long time. There was some quote that the governor had about, you know, there's a way to switch people out if you have to. I mean, I don't even know politics, but, you know, I'm just saying Becerra could also mess up a little bit, right?
22: Well, so this is what Katie Porter's argument was at the end of the election. She actually went on TV and said that Becerra can't promise voters that he won't get indicted by federal authorities based on the issues associated with his former chief of staff. Now, is she right? I don't know. But

0: Larry, if I could come back as anything, I would come back as Steyer's political consultants. And the guy spent $216 million of his own money to take third place. I will promise Steyer next time I will get him third place for $150. I'm happy to take his money.
1: But he's got a record there. He dropped a couple hundred million on a presidential run and didn't pick up one delegate. Not one, right?
0: It's unbelievable. I mean, look, I guess good for him for putting money into the economy. I just wish he'd spend it in a better way.
1: Yeah, all the media outlets that picked up the advertising dollars, they're enjoying it, I guess. But the rest of us, got about a minute left, minute and a half. What's going on in Orange County? You've got some tight races there. Are we watching the same kind of things happen with the numbers coming up for Democrats as this thing continues on?
0: No, Larry, Orange County's not L.A. So Orange County, actually, Republicans outvoted Democrats in this cycle. Every countywide elected official is a Republican. They were all reelected. Our Orange County Board of Education is all Republican. They were reelected. Our superintendent's Republican. He was reelected. We have some really tight races for the Orange County Board of Supervisors going into the fall. But look, my message to folks is OC is not LA. We're trying to hold down the fort down here in Orange County, and it's, so far it's working.
1: Yeah, and a lot of issues OC has kind of figured things out. I mean, you look at the, and I know it's a huge problem in downtown LA, and it goes way back, Skid Row and all that. But what has to be done when it comes to the homeless situation? You folks down there seem to be getting people off the streets because you just don't see it in the same way. Is that true? I mean, have there been some efforts quietly to house people and work with them? Because it just, the numbers don't seem the same at all.
0: It's a long answer to that, but I'll tell you, when I was mayor of Newport Beach, we dropped our homeless population by over 70% because we had a combination of shelters. So we combined with the city of Costa Mesa, not a Republican city, so that we came together on a common cause. And we had a joint shelter, so we were able to put people into some kind of, quick shelter, get them up and off the streets. And then you also have to have a situation where you're enforcing, the anti-camping ordinance, the U.S. Supreme Court allows for enforcement. You can't arrest your way out of homelessness, for sure. There's a lot of process that goes with it. But we put the infrastructure in place to be successful. We were successful. Our cities in Orange County largely continue to be successful. But look, it's a regional problem. So as long as Los Angeles is having a really hard time, it's always going to be a tough time for the rest of Southern California. So we're happy to work with anyone to help with this problem. And Orange County is leading the way. They're doing a great job down here.
1: My frustration, and here's an opinion from a news guy: as long as LA goes down the path that we want to do treatment without requiring getting off of drugs, it's going to be tough. It really is, because you got people who, just are not going to stay with the program. They walk away. I mean, you read about these programs they have. They come in a little while and then they leave. And it's like herding cats. I hate to say it. But anyway, we're out of time. Thank you for taking some time to talk with us. Will O'Neill, chair of the Orange County GOP. Appreciate it.
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1: President Trump was downplaying the latest inflation report.
3: I love the inflation. You know why? Because as soon as this war is over, I can say it now, something you didn't know. Do you know we've been taking out millions of barrels of oil? Nobody knows it. You know who doesn't know about it? Iran until right now.
1: Speaking from the Oval Office, the president said he's not concerned when asked about today's consumer price index that showed May saw the biggest increase in 3 years. The president added the numbers were great. He said inflation will come down like a rock once the war in Iran is over. Joining us to talk about this and other

0: news items involving the economy. Stephen Moore, economist Stephen Moore, Committee to Unleash Prosperity. Good to talk with you again.
1: You too, my friend.
0: Man, Trump can really spin things, but things will come down a bit, won't they, when the war is officially over?
1: Well, you know, what's so interesting is that in the last few weeks, we've gotten, an avalanche of good news. We saw a really good jobs report. We've got the investment numbers are very good by American businesses. We had a red hot stock market, although it's come down a lot in the last few days. We're seeing manufacturing, construction good, and wages were rising. But then you're right, Larry, we got this report today that shows that inflation is back up again. The overall inflation rate is running at 4.2%. That's high. You know, it's not catastrophic, but it's higher than we want. We want the rate to be 2% or less. And it's all being driven by the higher prices of oil and energy. I mean, I looked at the components of the consumer price index that were rising. It was basically energy, food, because food uses a lot of energy, and transportation. So if we can get the gas price down, I think we'll see a real boom in the economy. But the question is that everybody's asking, when's that going
0: to
1: happen?
0: And that is leading to some polls that we have to mention here. It says the president's approval rating on the economy is at a record low, according to a new Economist YouGov poll. Just 29% of Americans say they approve of the president's handling of the economy, while 63% disapprove. The poll found that Americans have an increasingly bleak economic outlook. At the start of Trump's current term, 37% the economy was getting worse. Now that number is 57%. I think a lot of it has to do with the gas prices people have been feeling and, kind of a little bit of a lingering action in Iran. But, you know, the world's top sponsor of terror was just about to get themselves an atomic weapon. He felt like he had to do something, didn't he?
1: Well, I'm not a foreign policy expert. I'm an economist, but I'm in the 29% who thinks the economy is pretty good. Not great, but good. I'd give it a B. And I gave you the litany of, you know, statistics that show a real improvement in the economy, especially since Biden left office. Incidentally, in our hotline, which I know you read every day, we had a chart that shows, you know, the average gasoline price under Trump, both in his first term and his second term, despite the recent increase, is lower than the average gas price when Biden was president, when Obama was president. So, you know, here's the problem. When you cite these polls, 50% of the people just hate Trump, right? So they're never going to say anything that's going well because they just don't like the president. So I think these opinion polls are a little bit misleading, but Republicans are going to need to get that gas price down before those critical midterm elections in November.
0: You know, his reference of taking some of the Iran oil, he did say when he went in that Iran was going to pay for our military involvement there. It wasn't going to just be us paying the thing on it. So he's got that oil. That seems like that is going to mean a lot more oil on hand. And when the Strait of Hormuz is back open and people feel more confident, expect a real drop in gas prices, I would think.
1: Well, you know, let's hope so. I mean, you never know because it's been going on now for 3 or 4 months, and we all have been hoping that in the next few weeks that the turmoil will be over and that the strait is reopened. And then, of course, there's the question of how much of the energy infrastructure has been damaged by, you know, all of the bombings and things that have gone on in Iran. But the world is awash in oil. It is. There's no shortage of oil. It's just this is all politics, and an Iran situation. It has nothing to do with running out. In fact, you know, we had another item in our hotline this week that showed, you know, for all the money that has been spent on all this green energy, wind and solar around the globe, every country is using more oil and gas than ever before, and coal. So fossil fuels are not going out of fashion, Larry.
0: Yeah, and as much as people tout, you know, wind energy and solar and people having electric vehicles, it can only do so much. I was talking
1: to
0: an energy expert who says, you know, petroleum is amazing. It can make the plastics we need. It can burn as a fuel. It can fly jets. But when you look at power that's generated by wind and solar, you got to use it then or store it somewhere or you lose it. And it's only then and now and up to now until they're building all these batteries, you had to have the equivalent in gas burning machines ready to go to kick on if you were going to be dependent on solar. One if it's cloudy or it's nighttime, you aren't going to have the solar, are you?
1: It just hasn't proven to be very cost efficient. It hasn't been proven to be very reliable. Now, I'm one of those all of the above people. I think that we should let the market decide. You know, and by the way, what's making a big comeback right now across the globe is nuclear power.
0: Yes.
1: And so that could be a big part of our portfolio of energy. And you know, like if you live in Phoenix, Arizona, where it's beautiful and sunny every day, you probably could use solar as a reliable source of energy. But Larry, I'm from Chicago. The sun doesn't shine all that much in Chicago. I don't think it could use solar power too effectively.
0: Yeah. Well, and there's also all these AI data centers that are going in around the country. And there's a real concern on how to power those so that we don't end up footing the bill on the outside of the data center with higher energy costs because the supply has been depleted by them. And they're saying they're even potentially portable or smaller. I don't think portable, but nuclear power that might be utilized someday for that. Obviously, nuclear power, it gets a thumbs up for being clean, except if there's a horrible disaster, which some people remember Chernobyl and Three Mile Island is the meltdown there. But we're going to have to look at kind of all of the above solution probably to get where we need to be as a country.
1: Well, you know, it's so funny that you say that about Three Mile Island, because there's just speaking of polls, there's a poll just came out the other day. It showed for the first time since that Three Mile Island accident, which was, 50 years ago, a majority of Americans are now in favor of nuclear power. So I think people see that it's a clean and efficient form of energy and it is abundant. And again, we should use whatever we can. But you raise a really good point about what is the future of AI, data centers, and energy. And the one thing we do know, because like AI is coming, robotics is coming, we do need data centers. We need I've seen estimates of over 100 to 200 data centers in the next year or so. That's a lot. And if we don't do that, I won't be talking to you because I'm on my cell phone right now, and cell phones don't work without data centers. And so we have to figure out how we can make people feel comfortable with data centers, because there's a real revolt around the country about them, and yet still have the technology we need to be number one.
0: Yeah. And there's similar revolt about AI as well. We're kind of going just at the end of graduation season. And I got to tell you, I can't tell you the number of stories I saw on students booing at graduation when a speaker.
1: Yeah, I saw that too.
0: Yeah. Yeah. We'd be talking of AI. The job that you just trained for may not be there is kind of the thing, right?
1: Well, you know, I live in the Washington, D.C. area, not too far from Loudoun County, Virginia. And I don't know if you know why Loudoun County, Virginia is famous, but one of the reasons it's famous is it has the largest data center in the world. I've seen statistics that over half of the data that, you know, is transmitted over the internet goes through that data center in Loudoun County. And yet there's people in Loudoun County are getting angry about it, even though it not only pays its own way, it pays for the police, it pays for the schools, it pays all sorts of fees. But you know what's so amazing about this issue, Larry, is that these people are so smart in Silicon Valley. And I'm not saying that in a snide way. They're pretty brilliant to be able to come up with these technologies. But they are so stupid when it comes to politics. They are not explaining to the American people how it is that these technologies will make a life on Earth better. You know, the fact that these will cure cancer, that these will provide all sorts of services that used to only be available to rich people, et cetera, et cetera. So they better get their act together or they're going to get blown out politically, because there is a real revolt around the country against AI.
0: Indeed. Take a moment, talk with our listeners about what you have done in a newsletter that can be emailed to them. As you mentioned, I look at it every day. I enjoy it. I really get a chuckle out of it. You choose some interesting little tidbits there that not only do you get educated, but you can kind of go, oh, wow, I never really thought about that. Yeah. That's going on. Yeah. You curate.
1: We had a piece today in our hotline about, you know, I'm a Chicagoan, and just I was crying when I wrote the piece about the Chicago Bears leaving Chicago and going to Hammond, Indiana. So now Indiana has two sports, professional sports teams in football, and Chicago has zero. But if people want to get it, it's fun and it's informative, and it's about the economy and politics, and it's free. 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
0: And I've been told that there are a lot of people who read this. Listen, I know Newt Gingrich is one who's acknowledged to you, right, that he does it. It may or may not be at the White House. We don't want to divulge anything there, but when you're
1: right. Well, I've heard rumor has it that the big guy every once in a while reads the hotline too.
0: Right, very much so. In between tweeting, or when doesn't tweet, when he's on Truth Social, he's probably looking at his tablet there and seeing what's going on. And it's emailed right in there, and you can get it by doing what? Where do you send an email to get it?
1: Just go to unleashprosperity.com and click on the button for the hotline. We'll send it to you for free, folks.
0: All right. Anything that you're going to be watching for in the next, we're kind of coming up to that summertime where things supposedly quiet down. We'd all like to see things wrap up with the Iran. And Iran is
1: well, the one thing to keep an eye on is the stock market has been up and down and up and down. It hit all-time highs a couple of weeks ago, but then the last week it's seen a big fall. And I keep my eye on the NASDAQ and the S&P 500 every day, because those are the businesses that make our economy work. And we've had such a blockbuster stock market. I am a little bit nervous when we see the stock sell off, but I still am very bullish on America.
0: Yeah. And as we get ready to celebrate our nation's 250th, there is definitely some.
1: Yeah, you're coming out here? You're coming out to D.C.?
0: It's the ticket in town, right? That's the place you got to be.
1: It's not going to be anything
0: like it. So save me a folding chair next to where it is. A little spot that you've got ready to go, right?
1: Well, and don't forget that the cage match that Trump is going to have in front of the White House for his 80th birthday.
0: Oh, that's right. Are you going? Have you been invited?
1: No, I'm not into that kind of thing.
0: Anyway, Steve Moore, thank you so much. Take
1: have
0: care.
1: A great weekend. Bye-bye. Take care.
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13: I am going to continue in the vein of talking about prayer to you today, because prayer is so essential for the success of any ministry. Prayer is essential for the success of an individual Christian. I have found over the years that people who fail in prayer will also fail as Christians. It is impossible, listen, it is impossible to win as a Christian while failing to pray. If one does not pray according to the scriptures, they will faint. And in fact, God's word said, pray without ceasing. He said, man ought always to pray and not to faint. Indicating that all things are possible to them who will pray in faith, believing. Now, let me say this too. Every human being on this planet at some time or another will be faced with an issue that they are unable to overcome. No matter how safe you are, how insightful you are, or how dedicated you are, you will find yourself in a situation that you cannot extract yourself from. And you're going to need God to help you. And that's when you have to utilize the law of prayer and faith. You have to use it, because God has so allowed life to be constructed where we will all need him. And we'll need him every day. Old songwriter said, I need thee, oh, I need thee. Every hour I need thee. And you need God. Turn to your neighbor and say, I need God. And you need God. And I will quickly tell you, that God wants to bless you. It's God's desire to bless you. He wants to bless you spiritually, physically, domestically, financially, in every respect. God wants to bless you, because what he wants to do is he wants to use you as an example to the world of how good he is. He wants to demonstrate mercy and forgiveness and compassion and graciousness towards you, and so bless your life so that you'll run through the streets telling everybody how good God is. So it's important to God for you to win. God does not want you living, listen, he does not want you living as a loser. You may be in the middle of a ferocious battle right now. It may be very intense, and it may appear that you're not coming out. But I want you to know that if you get into prayer and faith and have the tenacity to not only start praying, but to pray until something happens in your life. And I want you to know when that happens, it gives you great, great joy. So prayer is essential. Put on the screen for me, St. Luke chapter 11. St. Luke chapter 11, and I believe I want verse number 13. St. Luke chapter 11, verse number 13. Read, everybody. If you pray for it, you ask him for it, you're going to get it. And that's one of the main things we're praying for, that God give us the power of the Holy Ghost. And he does so in prayer. In fact, whatever you need from God is on the other side of prayer. Prayer, again, is most important, because even God said in the Bible that my house shall be called the house of prayer. Prayer. Why does God want us to pray? What is prayer? Simply stated, prayer is personal communication with God. Prayer is personal communicating with God. And by the way, when you communicate with somebody, you don't do all the talking. Sometimes in prayer meeting, we do all the talking, don't take a breath. But it's okay to be quiet. You got to run your mouth all the time in prayer. Talk to God and get quiet, let him talk to you. But he can't talk while you're talking. He's not that rude. Turn your knees and say, God isn't rude. If you keep talking, he'll let you talk. But ask him something and get quiet. See what he has to say about it. You may take that down, sir, right now. Ask him, and then wait for him to speak to you. God has something he wants to say to you about your issue. You have domestic problems. God has something to say about it. You have physical challenges. God has something to say about it. You have some great need in your life. God has something to say about it. Are you faced with a severe test? God has something to say about it. But then he wants you to come. In fact, the Bible said these words, "Come unto me, all ye who labor and are heavy laden, and I'll give you rest." The Bible says, "Cast all your care upon him, because he cares for you." A loving, merciful Father cares about you. But some people, for whatever reason, have not heard that you have to come to him. He said, "Call on me and I'll answer you and show you great and mighty things that you know not." Prayer is asking and receiving from God. I'm not into this business of praying and never getting results. I am result-oriented. I love getting results. I love praying for something and then waiting for the manifestation and shouting down once it comes in. It's a good thing. I said it's a good thing to have God to answer your prayer. So prayer is asking and receiving from God. Prayer is not made so that God can find out what we need. We know in what Jesus said in St. Matthew 6 and 8. Be not ye therefore like unto them, for your Father knoweth what things you have need of before you ask him. God already knows, but he still wants you to ask. Well, why does he want me to ask? Because he said so. Don't be like some children always talking about why? Because I said so, boy. Anybody know what I'm talking about? And we have the nerve to get on our kids about that. But here we are before God. Why? Because he said so, amen. The Father knoweth what things that we have need of before we ask him. One of the main reasons God wants us, want his people to pray, is because prayer expresses our trust in the Lord and our love and dependency upon his power. When you go before God in prayer, you are expressing, I trust God. I know that what I need, God is able to provide it for me. Nothing is too hard for God. Therefore, when I pray to him in the name of Jesus, I don't pray for him shaking and being overly concerned. I know he's going to fix it. Why? Because he loves me. The Bible in Romans 8:32 says, he that spared not his own son, but delivered him up for us all, how shall he not with him also freely give us all things? If he gave you Jesus, he'll give you everything else. If he sent Jesus to suffer, to bleed, and to die on the cross for your sins, you can rest assured that he'll do anything else. But what he needs you to do is to come in faith and ask him to help you. Ask him to help you and begin to thank him until he manifests in your life. I love results. I love it. We're in a building right now that came into this ministry through prayer. It came through prayer. It didn't come through ingenuity of some intelligent guy. I was the head of the prayer and shut-in ministry for the Church of God in Christ a number of years. And this particular year, fasting and praying, we'd go into fast. We'd first go down to Memphis, Tennessee, and preach in Bishop G. E. Patterson's church on Tuesday night. And on Wednesday mornings, we'd go into that famed Mason Temple at 8 a.m. in the morning. And we'd be there until 8 a.m. Saturday morning. And one day was my time to pray. And I got into prayer. And unknowingly, I prayed 6 straight hours out of my gut. For 6 hours. And when I finished, they were whispering. Because they thought I'd gone somewhere. I had. I'd gone off into the spiritual world. You can't pray 6 hours straight without God's help. Well, I can. And immediately after returning to California, the Holy Ghost said, it's time for you to get a larger building. Now, we had a nice little building over on Palmer, nice building, and things were being supplied, and we had a crowd of people in the morning at 8 and 1 at 11:30, the building just packed. I'm good. I'm not even thinking about anything else. But through prayer, God was able to speak to me and tell me that it was time to get another building. Now, I don't believe that I would have heard it had I not spent that time in prayer, because this was a challenge to get from where we were to where we are. Now was a challenge. We encountered all kind of opposition from the banker, from the city, and even from the saints. Because they kept saying, where's that money going? Because a lot of the preachers have raised money to build buildings and get properties, and you never see a thing. And naturally, they were concerned. But through prayer, and through being persistent in prayer. You know, not just started praying, and some people, they start praying as soon as they meet up with opposition. As soon as people start talking about them, they quit. But it is me. I'm the personality. The more you say I can't, the more I say I can. In fact, when I find out somebody's talking about me, I say, oh boy, oh boy, oh boy. Here we go. So here it will. God, when you start praying to God, you got to be praying to the God that you trust, loves you perfectly, praying to the God who has all power, all wisdom, all knowledge, all understanding, and who can do anything. And listen to this, who wants to bless you. Raise your right hand before God. Say, God wants to bless me. And turn your neighbor, he want to bless you too. But you have to get yourself in position for him to do it. And praying in faith is the main avenue by which you receive from God. You can't come in here and concoct some other way. No, praying in faith, believing is the key to receiving. So when you come to God, you got to know that you come into the God that you're trusting him because he loves you, because he has all power, coupled with the influence of the word of God will cause our trust in God and our love for God to increase. Now, I've been at this a long time, and I'm telling you today that I love God now more than I loved him 20 years ago. Oh, yes, I do too. I thought I loved him 15 years ago. I love God. And we have such a sweet communion. I love it when he just starts talking to me. And yes, God talks. But I have not found him to be a big, big talker. You got some people talking to him. God said this guy. Oh, hold it, hold it. He does talk, but you're going too far here. Particularly when somebody is telling me that God has said something that cannot be validated by the Bible. He doesn't do that. Say amen to this.
14: 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That's 1840 South Wilmington Avenue in the city of Compton. May God's grace and love continue to shine upon you, and may your contributions help us carry His light, God's light, to others in need. Let's journey together in faith and unity, making a positive impact on the lives of those around us. And now, a final thought from Bishop Ronald C. Hill, Sr.
13: If we claim to know and love God, we also need to know that God has commanded His followers to pray and to call on His name. It's a command. The Bible says in 1 Chronicles chapter 16, verse number 11, seek the Lord and His strength. Seek His face continuously. You need strength from God. You need power from God. And the word says that we are to seek the Lord. Go after God. And how does one go after God? You go after God through prayer and the word. Raise your right hand before God. Say, I seek God through prayer and the word. You seek Him. So God speaks to you in two ways. He speaks to you through His divine word, and He speaks to you through the Holy Ghost. Hallelujah. Now the written word is known as the Logos. The Logos, the written word. And He also speaks to you through the Spirit, which is a Rhema word, a word spoken in the Spirit. I love those kind. I love it when God comes to me and tells me that it's already done. And when God prophesies in your heart, and I've had people say, you know, the Lord showed me thus and so, but they don't seem happy about it. When God comes to you in the Spirit and reveals to you that He's going to do a certain thing, He's not a man that He should lie. And He's not lying to you. He's going to keep His word. So one of the benefits of staying before God in prayer and the word is that eventually God's going to speak to you about your particular issue, whether it's a marital issue, domestic, family, business, job, health, whatever it is. If you continue to go before God in prayer, in the word, at some juncture, He's going to speak to you. And incidentally, don't be impatient. I've been praying for many years today, and I can tell you that God is a slow God. He can move fast, but in my life, He's been very methodical. Years ago, there was a song that was popular in the church, and you musicians may remember the song. They said, He's the right now, God. He's the right now. They sang that church one day, sang that song one day in church over another place. I had been going through hell for so long, I thought, you'll never sing it again. And they said to me, well, Pastor, here, why? Because He's not a right now God. He's a slow God. Turn your neighbor and say, He's a slow God. In other words, you're going to deal with Him, take a deep breath, bring your lunch, and some changed clothes. Because we're going to be at this for a while. You got to learn to wait. In fact, there's a scripture that says, wait on the Lord. Be of good courage, and He shall strengthen thine heart. Wait on the Lord. You got to learn to wait. You don't come and just going to tell God what to do. You now, no. I find He make you wait longer. Say amen. They that wait upon the Lord shall renew their strength. They shall mount with wings as eagles. They shall run, not be weary. They shall walk and not faint. There's somebody in it right now. You've been trying to rush God, and He's going to put you at the end of the line. But if you take a deep breath and say, God, I'm going to wait on Him. Sister Juanita Bynum sings a song, I don't mind waiting. I don't mind waiting. I don't mind don't mind waiting on the Lord. I don't mind waiting. I don't mind waiting. I don't mind waiting on the Lord. Turn your neighbor and say, I don't mind waiting. Clap your hands and say, I don't mind waiting. Clap your hands and say, I don't mind waiting. Clap your hands and say, I don't mind waiting. Thank you, Lord. Thank you, Jesus. So God is very concerned that his followers learn to be consistent and diligent in prayer so that they can fully accomplish God's plans and purposes for their lives. If we claim to know and love God, we also need to know that God has commanded his followers to pray. Prayer is a major key to becoming more aware of the extravagant dimension of the love that God has for us. God is extravagant. He pours it on us. Thank God for his love, and thank God for his mercy, and thank God for his forgiveness. The preacher had the nerve to say, God will give you a second chance. And I yell, he'll give you more than that. Turn your neighbor, he'll give you more than that. How many know he's giving you more than a second chance? He's giving you chance after chance after chance after chance.
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19: Outside of the Bible, a study of church history shows a similar pattern of good and godly people being scapegoated by a wicked world. Ours is a world that likes to shoot the messenger. Faithful Amos was charged with conspiring against Jeroboam, king of Israel, and told that the land was not able to bear all his words, Amos 7:10. Think about this. Even Christ himself was accused by the Jewish elites of perverting the nation. Luke 23:2 and Luke 23:5. Read your Bible, and you will see that the good guys have often been cast as the bad guys.
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21: Some friends once told me about how many churches were in their area. In fact, in that state, one particular denomination had 14,000 churches. But the crime rate was going up, and the area was plagued with social problems. How could that be with a church on every corner? Could it be because there is so little sense of God's presence in many of our churches? prophet Isaiah realized that his nation desperately needed revival. So he pled with God to visit his people. In Isaiah 64, he says, "Oh, that you would rend the heavens, that you would come down, that the mountains might tremble at your presence." Oh, that God would do that in our day. Pray with me, "Lord, please rend the heavens and come down. May mountains of pride and sin tremble at your presence. Come and visit your church, O Lord. Do it for your glory. Amen." With Seeking Him, I'm Nancy DeMoss Waugmuth.
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1: If we want to know truth, what God has spoken, how He has established what is right and what is wrong, we must consult and read the Word of God. And it's to seek after Him. Seek after truth. Jesus says, "If you seek after me, you will find me."
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4: 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I'm your host, Brian Toohey, and today we're stepping into a conversation that I think hits right on the heart of where we are as a country right now. In a time of division, uncertainty, and a lot of noise out there, what really matters? Our guest today has spent decades in public service at the highest levels, including 8 years as Special Assistant to President George W. Bush, and now serves as Vice President of Government and External Relations at Focus on the Family. Timothy Gigline is with us, and he's going to talk about his brand new book, What Really Matters, Restoring a Legacy of Faith, Freedom, and Family. Timothy, welcome to the 805 Connection.
24: Brian, it is great to be with you, and I have to say that although I have lived and worked in Washington for almost 40 years in behalf of Focus on the Family the last 18, in the academic year, I travel a lot, you know, Harvard, Princeton, Yale, Cornell, Stanford, UCLA, Azusa Pacific.
4: Wow, you do the tour.
24: Yes, indeed. And I'll tell you, wherever I go, you speak, you have Q&A, and a young woman in California 2 years ago said to me, "I think I agree with much of what you said, Mr. Gigline, but why does the political class never seem to talk about what really matters?" And I thought to myself, she's hit the nail on the head. Borders are going to be with us, immigration, taxes, wars, but marriage, family, parenting, parental rights, human life, those are the things that really matter, aren't they?
4: Absolutely. And Timothy, you've written and spoken on these issues for years. What made now the moment to gather these ideas and put it all together in a book?
24: Well, I'll tell you, we are in the 250th year of our great birthday celebration in America. And I think it's a good thing that all of us kind of step off of life's conveyor belt and say, Brian, what kind of a country do we all want 50 years from now? Exactly. And it seems to me that a good answer to that will be, tell me about the state of marriage, family, parenting. How are we doing in the area of parental rights? What about the rising generation of young Americans? Do they feel confident in their country? Do they feel confident in their culture? And what I wanted to do in this book, I'm an inveterate optimist, a Reaganite big sky optimist. But I'm also a Christian, and I think that it's very important, as I say, that we have a fundamental discussion about the time in which we find ourselves, the lowest marriage rates in American history, the lowest fertility rates in American history. These are the things that really matter.
4: Well, you talked about love for country being a part of your motivation. How personal is this message for you?
24: It's extremely personal, and I know it is for you as well. It's hard to say, on one hand, we're 250 years old in America and that these are the lowest marriage rates in recorded history, that we're not even now at replacement level in the area of fertility. But I'll tell you, I think of a sudden we are seeing, and I've done a whole chapter on it, this in the book called Restoring the American Male. I think we are actually seeing a lot of silver linings. I think we might even, Brian, be in an early kind of prologue of a quiet American revival. I think there are all kinds of scenes and, you know, on the landscape that suggest that regeneration and renewal and restoration are perhaps starting to be upon us.
4: Yeah. How does family instability translate into what we're seeing culturally or even politically?
24: Well, I'd like to answer that and be very direct, because if you and I were having this wonderful dialogue just 50 years ago, you know, not 150 years ago, mm-hmm. but just 50 years ago, you know, something like 66% of all American homes just 50 years ago were comprised of a married husband and wife. That number today is well under 50%. And then if you ask the question, how many American households are a married husband and wife with at least one child who is 18 years of age and under living with them in the home, that number drops in America to under 25% of all households. So the kind of thing we're talking about, you know, is the heart of the matter. And I'll say it another way. If we do not successfully restore marriage, if we do not successfully restore the American family, if we do not successfully restore the idea of femininity and masculinity, if we do not have a serious question about the restoration of faith in our country, then in many ways we're whistling in the wind, because those are the very things that give you this remarkable and beloved country, the United States of America.
4: Yeah, you know, I was looking at a voracious news watcher just for part of my duties here with Salem. And, you know, I was watching the other day, there was showing youths going crazy in restaurants and youths just on the streets going crazy. And I thought, what is happening to us in this society where you have these kids just out of control? And it kind of leans into what you're talking about here, restoring our basic values. I turned to my wife and I said, I can't believe what I'm seeing here. And society's going, this is okay. You know, the kids, I think they were beating up somebody in a restaurant and they're just out of control. And then they're outside in the streets and they're just taking over the streets. Yeah, it says a lot about where we're at as a country. It saddens me to a point, and I think your book is a wonderful timing right now. I think I don't know if the tipping point was back a few years ago or right now is the tipping point, but it sure looks like we're heading for the precipice.
24: Well, I'd like to say two things, if I may, in our new friendship. The first thing is the sobering news, and I'd like to pick up, Brian, on what you just shared. As I demonstrate in what really matters, first in this idea or space of sobering news, men now account for 3 out of every 4 suicides or drug overdoses, and approximately 15% of all American men say they have no friends. I mean, that is really sobering news. More sobering news, the suicide and the self-harm rates for adolescents, particularly girls, has quadrupled from 2010. And I think it's very important that we remember that 2010 is the start of the smartphone era. And it's quadrupled, you know, just to the year 2021. And by the way, about 60% of girls and about 30% of boys report these persistent feelings of loneliness. Hmm. So there, you know, if I may, to your very point, right? Quarreling, chaos, dysfunction, rebellion. I think the smartphone era, which encourages division, it encourages isolation, it encourages the lack of human contact and relationship and authentic friendship. So I think that's the sobering side of this great conversation. But here's the silver lining, Brian, and it's a big one.
4: I'm looking forward to it.
24: the silver lining is that American men ages 18 to 25, of a sudden, are going back to church. They are having substantial conversions. When they are asked by places like Pew and Gallup, they are very eager to say that they want to be in church, that faith and religion is very important to them. They tell demographers that they want to be married. They want to have children. They don't want to miss kind of the miracle of fatherhood. So I think those kind of very important, I mean, for many years, you know, with young American men, as you know, we were at a plateau or declining in those areas.
3: Yeah.
24: But now it's quite common against all of the American experience to have more young men in church than young women. So something is going on. It's stirring. And I think it's a very good thing.
3: I love it. I love hearing that news. I've been hearing that and reading. Of course, I'm a voracious reader of as much as I can at that time.

0: attachment that that young adults have. Their faces are in the phones. But when you talk to them, years ago, if you went into a restaurant, say you were talking to the waitress, and it used to be very pleasant, and I'm talking prior to AI or phones or smartphones, they were pleasant. You could carry on conversation. Socially, there was a connection. And now you're seeing that detachment you talked about, very detached, not socially adept. You know, I remember asking a question of a waitress in a restaurant one time, and she had a hard time articulating to me something simple on the menu because it was like you asked me a question, you pulled me out of my bubble world.
1: Yes, yes. May I pick up on that very directly?
0: Sure, absolutely.
1: I know that anecdotes are not data, but I'd like to pick up on what you just said. Just before the end of the academic year, I was speaking at a very well-known New England, very prestigious college. And I had just been reading on the airplane trip to New England about the latest figures in what is called the loneliness crisis or the dating recession. And so not with any data sets, I merely asked large groups of young people who are otherwise young, bright, and smart. I said, how many of you would describe yourselves as part of the dating recession? And my friend, there were a forest of hands. And when you ask them, they're very forthright, this generation, as you know, they will say things like, I don't know where to meet people. I don't know how to ask. I'm afraid I'm going to use the wrong words.
0: Wow.
1: Right. It's very oriented, as you say, Brian, to that little rectangle that seems to be chained to the wrists of millions of young Americans. And I think the ability, especially of the church and of community groups that have this kind of sway, I think it's very important to go tell a new generation the idea of the goodness of marriage and babies and dating and children and all the things that I think millions of Americans take for granted, but of a sudden, they cannot take those things for granted. That's one of the primary reasons that I wrote What Really Matters, because I didn't just want to set out the sobering news. I wanted to set out both the hopeful news and, above all, practical ways that people can learn to address these pathologies, which are extremely serious in our country.
0: Amen. Kind of shifting gears a little bit, we hear constantly about political polarization.
1: Yes.
0: But you argue that the root is deeper than politics. So what's really driving that divide?
1: There was a late great U.S. Senator, Daniel Patrick Moynihan.
0: Oh, yeah.
1: And yes, and he famously observed, and I'll tell you, Brian, I think it's the perfect answer to your great question. He said the principal difference, generally speaking, between conservatives and progressives is that conservatives believe that if you want to impact and you know the contours of a country, that conservatives by and large believe you have to impact culture first. And he said that liberals and progressives believe the opposite. They believe that if you want to impact the contours and future of a country, impact politics first. I'm reminded of my late great friend Breitbart, who used to love to say that politics is downstream from culture. And I used to say to him, I think that culture and politics are downstream from things of the spirit. It seems to me that if we are serious about regeneration and reclamation and restoration of our terrific country, that we have to begin with things of the spirit. The instrumental, foundational, ineluctable importance of the church, of the faith community. I was speaking to a large group of pastors a couple of months ago, and I said, if you do not have a ministry in your church aimed directly at young American men and young American women, you're doing everybody a disservice, because it is in that demographic, the next generation, where you have the greatest impact, not only for the gospel, of course, but all the things that the gospel gives to us, the beauty of marriage, the beauty of children, the beauty of a good way to live your life. And young people are actually starving for these things.
0: Yes. You're listening to the 805 Connection here on KDAR, The Word. I'm Brian Toohey, joined today.

0: By Timothy Gigline from Focus on the Family, and we're talking about his new book, What Really Matters, Restoring a Legacy of Faith, Freedom, and Family. If you want to dig deeper into his articles and commentary, you can find a nice full library of his work at the Daily Citizen. Just search his name, and I'm going to give you a spelling on his name, just if you're going to head that direction. It's Timothy, and his last name's Gigline, and it's spelled GOEGLEIN. And you can find it, do a search, it'll pop up. But there's wonderful, wonderful resources there at the Daily Citizen. And Timothy's is one of many, many different resources. But, you know, Timothy, I got to say, you've got some great articles here. He talks about his book, he talks about our young adults starting to realize what really matters. And you've got some another article here, Remaining One Nation Indivisible. Everyone, there's some great articles, and it helps to make you think about what's going on, what's important in the country right now. And I just want to encourage everybody, dailycitizen.com, a wonderful source, resource area. I get mine every day in my daily email. It tells me what's going on, what are the top headlines, and it breaks down, it gives you top 10. And then it gives you a breakdown on those top 10. And I want to encourage pastors, ministry leaders, and you as a Christian. It's a wonderful tool to have to sit there and keep track of what's happening. And also from a faith-based standpoint, how we should be thinking sometimes. They're not telling you how to think. They're just sharing some suggestions on what's relevant. So I want to move into another area here, Timothy. It's one of your central themes is that the breakdown of the family connects to nearly every major issue we face. How do you see that playing out in real life?
1: Well, I'll take just one example, if I may, Brian. Sure. I do an entire chapter called Restoring the Importance of History. Now, I was in a debate just a couple of weeks ago, and my interlocutor said, and this is, I'm quoting her, she said, how in the world does the breakdown of the family relate to history? You know, we were talking about this chapter in my book. And what I said is that the family is the first teacher. The family is the first educator, you know, long before going into the classroom. We have record numbers of homeschool young people, school of choice, charter schools. I mean, there's a variety of choices. But I was saying that, unfortunately, we have entered a time where young people are actually suffering from what I describe as amnesia, cultural and historic and literary amnesia. They simply do not know the American story. And what an incredible opportunity in the 250th birthday year of America, of the Declaration of Independence, to go tell a new generation the beautiful story of America. And where better to do that than with families, going to the national parks, going to the national forests, going to the national monuments, taking your children to places like Mount Vernon, Gettysburg. Mm. It goes on. Yeah. I mean, just they don't have to have a huge tutorial. They just need to go there and let them go across the battlefields. Let them go through the homes of the founders. I think we can do a great service inside of our families and in our faith communities by simply working to restore the importance of the American story.
0: All right. You know, I find it amazing that you even have secular voices in our culture, they're saying something's broken. Why do you think people across the spectrum are now recognizing this? It's amazing because I'm seeing some amazing articles that people I would never think I'd hear this are actually admitting something's broken.
1: I totally agree. And I'll give you, if I may, just one statistic. The answer is the NAEP scores. These are the scores that regularly test all the students. It's not just conservative students or progressive students. There's no ideological test. It's just that this is the test. Let's see how you're doing. And I hope most of our listeners are sitting down when I share this, Brian, because the most recent NAEP scores say that only 13% of eighth graders are deemed proficient in history. I'll say that again, under 15% of all American eighth graders are deemed basically proficient, which means they don't know about the American Revolution. They don't know about the Civil War. They don't know that America fought in two world wars. They don't know about the Cold War. By the way, not just to blame it on young people, we have only 24% of American adults who are aware of that the First Amendment guarantees freedom of religion, and just 30% know that it guarantees freedom of speech. I mean, these are really quite stunning statistics. And I think our friends at Hillsdale in their 1776 project, there are answers to this. The good, even the great news, is that we have answers for all of these challenges. And I'm so thrilled by the Hillsdale program, which we at Focus on the Family fully endorse.
0: Yeah, I love Hillsdale. I've actually signed up for some of their classes, and I'm learning a lot of stuff that I went, how did I miss that when I was taking history courses in college, things like that. It's something, just a side note here, it's funny, I watch the news again nightly, and I'm jumping around to different news sources, and one of the funniest things I see, and one of the saddest things I see, are some of those interviews with college students where they ask them simple question, who's the president of the United States? And they can't answer them, and they're serious. Or who's the Secretary of Defense? They can't answer it. They ask simple, basic Americana history questions, and they can't answer them. And these are college students. They do during spring break. And just, what year are you in college? I'm in my last year of college, and they couldn't answer simple questions. And that, to me, is just amazing, and I can't even begin to understand it until recently. I started looking, watching some programs, documentaries on history, and I realized, there's a lot of things I didn't get taught in school. Selective teaching, selective areas, so again, I think what you're talking about is great. I'm glad to see we're kind of getting back to that. I'm hoping that we kind of start to pull it together. I want to jump in here. We have about three and a half, four minutes left. With everything you just described, you still carry a strong sense of hope. Why is that?
1: I do, because I believe very firmly that restoration and renewal is possible in a great country. And by the way, we have had periods, as you know, Brian, as a historian, we have had periods of American history where we all thought we were at the end. People love to say we've never been this polarized. But in fact, we have been this polarized and more so. There's a very famous observation from none other than John Adams, right? Who famously said that one third of those in the revolutionary period were for the revolution. One third were for the British, and one third were totally indifferent. I mean, I don't think you have to be a rocket scientist to say that if you're living in a period of time where you have one third of people who are for the enemy and one third of the people who are indifferent, that's two thirds who are either on the fence or for the person against you. That's gigantic polarization. The Civil War, we lost over 700,000 Americans in the Civil War. Yep. Brothers were shooting each other at point blank range in peach orchards. That's called polarization. We had a president murdered, on Good Friday after only 41 days in office, Abraham Lincoln. That's called polarization. And on it goes. So I think that even in a highly polarized time, that restoration and renewal is possible. And I am a hopefulist because I think it's not money, but I think it's the family that is the foundation of public life. And as the families become weaker, I think every structure upon that foundation has become weaker, but the opposite is true as well. that as families and marriages become stronger, I think the country becomes stronger. I think that that's a great beacon of hope for our nation in the next chapter of American life. And I think we have to get at it. I think we have a great challenge and a great duty before us.
0: 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I'm Brian Tuohy, joined today by Timothy Gagline from Focus on the Family. And I just want to encourage everybody to go to dailycitizen.com, dailycitizen.com, and dive in there, have a chance to look at all the wonderful articles, especially by Timothy. And again, thanks again, Timothy, for coming on the air with us today. 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
11: We know that Paul the Apostle, we know that all the apostles lived every day believing that Jesus could come back at any moment. And what does that do? It takes our eyes off of the world and sets our eyes on things above. Colossians 3:2 says, set your mind on things above, not on things of the earth. It gives you a heavenly perspective. It gives you an urgency to see people that you know come to know Jesus. They were told the day of his return, the rapture of the church, the thousands of years in the future, the sense of urgency living in the light of his return would be lost. We may not know the day or the hour, but we know he's coming. Amen?
12: Why hasn't God told us when Jesus will come back? It seems like that would give us peace and solve a lot of our problems, right? Today, Pastor Dave will explain that knowing the day and the hour of Christ's return could make us complacent and more likely to sin. If we knew for sure that Jesus wouldn't be coming back for 20 years, we might put off surrendering sins that have taken root in our lives. What we do know is that God is merciful to wait. There is still time for billions to come to faith. So be bold. Now let's join Pastor Dave in the book of Matthew chapter 23 as he continues his message, Living for the Lord in the Last Days.
11: Then Jesus went out and departed from the temple, and his disciples came up to show him the buildings of the temple. So Jesus leaves the temple. He had been there. He had turned tables over earlier. He had addressed the religious leaders of the day. He gave the woes to these spiritual leaders, and he would contend no more with these religious leaders, would never again come to the temple in his earthly ministry. He went out and departed. And the way that it's written in the Greek is that he left never to return. So Jesus had rebuked the religious authorities. He is disgusted by what so much of the temple had become as a den of thieves. And Jesus was done with all of it, weeping, heartbroken, angered by what the temple had become, and again, the hearts of its leaders. So the disciples take Jesus out to show him the temple, which I think is comical, because he's the one who creates all things, amen? But they take Jesus out, and they have him as they're sitting. Now, when they go into the Mount of Olives, when they leave the temple and go out to the Mount of Olives, I've been there, been blessed to be there. It's on the hill that looks into Jerusalem. And so as they're sitting down, and he's delivering this message to them, the temple's right in front of them in all of its glory. And it is one of the wonders of the world at that time. So Jesus' disciples tried to refocus his thoughts by inviting him to look back at the awe-inspiring and sacred structure, one of the wonders of the world. And after the destruction of Solomon's temple, this temple was originally rebuilt by Zerubbabel and Ezra. And Herod the Great, who ruled when Jesus was born, greatly expanded. Because he ruled over the Jews, he decided to bless them, to win their loyalty. And starting in 19 BC until 63 AD, for 80 years, they worked on the temple. Had as many as 10,000 workers a day. This temple was awe-inspiring. Again, its magnificence was exceeded even Solomon's temple. The temple was huge. It was 500 yards long and 400 yards wide. It wasn't just big, it was beautiful. The temple was covered with gold plates, and when the sun shone on them, it was blinding to look at. So when people would come from distance, they would see just the light resonating off the top of the temple. It would blind them because it glowed so greatly. And where there was no gold, there were blocks of marble, such a pure white that from a distance, the strangers thought there was snow on the temple. The temple was the center of Jewish life for almost 1,000 years, so much so that swearing by the temple was common, and speaking against the temple could be considered blasphemy. So the disciples wanted Jesus to look at the beauty of the building. Look, Jesus, look at the gold. Look at the beautiful stone structures. Look at the brass gates. The gold furnishings, renowned for its beauty. Even the Romans say it's the most beautiful place on the planet. Israel viewed the temple and they thought it was invincible. And while the temple was indeed magnificent, its sole purpose was to point people to Jesus. See, the building is nothing. It's the one it points to who's everything. And the problem is, if we're not careful, we start to worship the temple, or we start to find an affinity for the temple instead of for the one it's pointing to. Now, every piece of furniture in the temple pointed to Jesus. When you entered the temple, the first thing you saw on the outer court is a bronze altar. The bronze altar had four points on it. They would put blood in all four points. They would tie down the animal that was sacrificed, and there it would die, and its blood would be shed. A picture of the cross. Jesus bled from four points. It's a picture of the cross of Calvary. Then when they go from there, after they have, you know, sacrificed the animal, they would go to the bronze laver. Now, by the way, bronze is always speaks of judgment in the Bible. Gold speaks of deity. So here's what happens is they would go over to the bronze laver covered in blood from what they had just done. And they would look into the bronze laver, and there would be the reflection of them covered in blood. And they would cleanse themselves. And as they cleanse themselves, that blood would all wash away and they would be made clean. And that's a picture for us of baptism, right? The death, burial, and resurrection of our Savior. And when we get baptized, baptism, while not essential for salvation, again, you don't have to be baptized to be a Christian, but Christians get baptized. Amen. And so when they would go and be cleansed, and that's what happens with us. It's a picture of the fact that we used to be dead in our trespasses and sins, but we're now new creations in Christ. And through the shed blood of the cross of Calvary, we've been made whole. Well, then the priest, and only the priest, could go from the outer court to the inner court. And when you walked in on the left-hand side was the golden lampstand. Jesus is the light of the world. So that's a picture of Jesus. Then you see on the right-hand side, the table of showbread. Jesus is the bread of life. They had 12 loaves, picturing the 12 tribes of Israel. And Jesus is the bread of life. Everything in the temple is pointing to Jesus. Then you go to the back of the holy place, and there you see the altar of incense. It was just outside where they had the veil that kept people out of the Holy of Holies. And they kept it burning 24 hours a day. And incense is a picture of prayer. And what is Jesus doing? He is seated at the right hand of the Father praying for us. And that altar of incense would blow. The smoke would go into the Holy of Holies. A picture of what Jesus is doing for us. Jesus is praying for you right now. That ought to encourage you. Amen? Well, then you go into the Holy of Holies, and that's only on Yom Kippur, which is the Day of Atonement, and only the high priest could enter in. And when the high priest would enter in, what he saw was an ark, talking about a box, not a boat. So you walk in, and there you see the ark, and the ark is made of gold. And inside it has a big box area, and inside there were three elements, all pointing to Jesus. There was Aaron's rod, Jesus is a great high priest. There were the Ten Commandments, Jesus is the fulfillment of the law. There was a jar of manna, because he's the bread of life. Now, what's amazing about the law is the law is a taskmaster that leads us to the cross, but it cannot save us. So the law shows us we're sinners in need of a Savior. So the law was covered by the mercy seat, because it's only by the mercy of God can we be redeemed and forgiven from the law and from the sin that is reflected in our behavior. And so they would go into the Holy of Holies on that day, and there's that box and the mercy seat. And on top of the mercy seat were two angels or cherubim, and their wings touched in the middle. And so when they would walk, the high priest would walk in on that day, he would bring blood of the lamb that was offered all the way back on the bronze altar. He would walk through it, he'd bring it in and sprinkle it in the middle of the mercy seat that covered the law. And so here's what would happen, is that picture that what took place on Resurrection Sunday. When they ran into the tomb, what did they see? Angels at each end and blood stayed closed in the middle. See, the Ark of the Covenant is a picture not only of the cross, but of the resurrection of our Savior. See, the temple itself, it's Jesus, Jesus, Jesus, Jesus, Jesus, Jesus. Jesus is the sacrifice on the cross. Jesus is the one who cleanses us, again, through his shed blood upon the cross. Jesus is the bread of life. Jesus is the light of the world. Jesus is the incense, the seat at the right hand of the Father, making intercession for us. And Jesus is the Savior that redeemed us from all things. And when he died on the cross, what happened? That veil was torn. And now it's not just a priest going in on the Holy of Holies. You and I can enter into the presence of Almighty God anywhere at any time. Because when he died on the cross, he said, "It is finished." And he is the Lamb of God who leads us into his presence anywhere and any time. Praise the Lord. Amen and amen. The Bible rocks. The Old Testament all points to Jesus. And so here we are. They're saying, look at the temple. Look at how amazing it looks. Look at the gold shining off of there, Jesus. Isn't that spectacular? And they're missing it. If you're looking at the building when you're sitting next to Jesus, I think you missed it. Can I get an amen to that? And if you come in here, and there's people who have a history with this building. This building's been here like 60 years or whatever it's been. And people come in here and go, "I got married here, and that's wonderful. I met my wife here. That's great. I got saved here." All wonderful things. But guys, it's not about the building. It's about the Savior. And it's always about the Savior. And so they're telling him to look. And again, we see all of it points to the Lord. And they're losing sight of what's really important. And it's so easy for us to fall into that trap. The temple, the church building today can become a distraction, a false sense of security when people begin to put their hope in a building instead of the Savior that it points to. Pastor Chuck Smith, who was the founder of Calvary Chapel Movement, once said this. I've never forgotten it. He said, "A movement becomes a memorial and its building become monuments when you stop focusing on the Lord and teaching his word." It's so easy for a movement of God, the move of the Holy Spirit, to become, you know, a memorial to what once was. I've been into a lot of big, beautiful churches, a lot of them here and a lot of them in foreign countries. And you walk in, they got beautiful paintings and stained glass, and it's deader than a doornail. It might as well be a museum. And that's basically what they've become. You don't see people worshiping in there. I was in Russia back in the early 90s. We were handing out Bibles on the street when this was one of the first times that Americans could come into the country at all. And we're in this little town, and the Russian Orthodox priest came out and started chastising us through our interpreter, saying, "They don't need that Bible. We have our building." And he took us over to the building, and it had all these beautiful paintings on the wall and all these beautiful pictures and stained glass, and there's no people in there. And I said to him, "When do you guys have Bible study?" "Oh, we don't study the Bible." I said, "When do you guys worship in here?" "Oh, we don't worship in here. We just come in here and light incense and look at the pictures." Guys, it's not about a building. It's about the Savior. Don't lose sight of that. And so they've got Jesus looking at the building. "Come look at our beautiful church." Temple, in all its awe and wonder, always pointed to Jesus, had become the source of security and salvation for so many. Look at verse 2. "And Jesus said to them, 'Do you not see all these things? As surely I say to you, not one stone shall be left upon another that shall not be thrown down.'" So they're looking at the wonder of the world. They're looking at the most impressive building on the planet. And Jesus looks at it and says, "You know what you're looking at? It's all going to be on the ground. That building that you're so focused on, you think so important, it's all coming down. There will not be one brick sitting upon another." And no doubt they were confused by that. Kind of like the people that said the Titanic was unsinkable. How'd that work out? The reality is this building is awe-inspiring. And the reality is that God's going to allow the building to come down because he didn't want them focusing on a building. Guys, we don't put our faith in a religion. We don't put our faith in a church building or a church organization. We put our faith in Jesus Christ alone. Man looks on the outward appearance. God looks on the heart. Jesus sees into the heart of the matter. The temple was supposed to point people to Jesus, and it had become a distraction, a source of security that kept people from Jesus. Again, and when he says, "I say to you, not one stone will stand upon another," the ultimate symbol of Jewish religious establishment viewed as a symbol of God's glory would be utterly destroyed. These words are hard to believe because of the temple's magnificence. And Jesus will be mocked and accused by the religious leaders because he says them. But 40 years after Jesus says these words, less than 40 years, there's a great battle that takes place. And the Jews will go against the Romans, and they will have some early victories. But in the end, the Jewish revolution against the Romans will come to an end, and ultimately the Roman soldiers will crush them. And AD 70, Jerusalem was leveled, including the temple, just as Jesus said. And the way that the stones stopped being on top of each other is there was gold on the top of the building. And when they set the building on fire, the gold would melt and it went inside the bricks and the stones. And what happened was the soldiers went out and started prying the stones apart and pulling them down so they could get the gold inside of them. See, the Lord told them that building that you're putting your faith in, it's all coming down. And guys, that religion, that denomination or whatever that thing is you're putting your faith in, none of that is our source of salvation. It's only Jesus. Amen. He and he alone is our source of salvation. Ultimately, the Roman soldiers crushed it. And again, so tragic. The ruins were known to have been thrown down into the Kidron Valley, and not one stone was left upon another. And we should take notice of how little God values splendid houses of prayer when they've been made dens of thieves and filled with hypocrisy. He'd gone in there and flipped tables. He had chastised the leaders that were there. That great building means nothing to God. What matters is your relationship with him. So point number two, putting your faith in the Lord alone. Don't put your faith in a pastor. Don't put your faith in a church. Don't put your faith in a denomination. Don't put your faith in a religion. Put your faith in Jesus Christ. Amen? Number three, by living every day in anticipation of his soon return. Now, as they sat on the Mount of Olives, the disciples came to him privately saying, tell us, when will these things be? And what will be the sign of your coming of the end of the age? This is a question Christians have been asking for 2,000 years. And here the Jews are, when's he coming back? When's he coming back? When's he coming back? Now, I remember just not that long ago, back in 2011, there was a guy that came out and had billboards everywhere and said, Jesus is coming back on May 21st, 2011. Anybody remember that besides me? They have billboards everywhere. Now, no one knows the day or the hour, but I can tell you one day that I knew he wasn't coming. It was that day. Because if a man says it's that day, you know that's the one day it ain't happening. Can I get an amen to that? Because no man knows the day or the hour, so if a man says he knows, then he doesn't know, so that's not it. And it brought mockery after it didn't happen. I had a coworker that there was a gal that's kind of believed, well, maybe that's what's going to happen. He's like, well, tell you what, how about I'll buy everything you have and I take possession the day after that and I'll give you $50 right now. You won't need it. You won't be here. So sell it to me for $50. She doesn't believe either. And we shouldn't. Now, when's Jesus coming back? No one knows the day or the hour. But the Bible says we can know the season. And we'll talk about that as we continue through the text. So Jesus has left the temple. He's crossed over the Kidron. He's seated in the Mount of Olives. He's looking across the ravine at the beauty and majesty of the temple. His disciples still in some level of shock that Jesus says it's going to be destroyed. Hard to imagine that's possible, Lord. Still probably had some expectations of Jesus as a conquering Messiah. And the disciples asked him a bold prediction about the temple's destruction. And I believe in their minds, they're asking this question. When is destruction coming? Because for them, the destruction of the temple must mean the end of the world. Because that temple is indestructible. So if it's going to be destroyed, then it must be the end of the world. And again, that seemed what they assumed. And while I believe in their minds they are asking more than one question, it's at least two or three. When will these things be? When will the temple be destroyed? And what will be the sign of the coming and the end of the age? Jesus will answer their questions in what has become known as the Olivet Discourse. So as he speaks to them, as they're looking out at the temple, when will it be destroyed? The disciples knew how devastating that would be because the temple had been destroyed once before. And when it was destroyed, where would they make sacrifices? And that's something I ask Jewish people today. When I talk to them, I say, so you're Jewish? They'll say, yes. Are you Orthodox? If they say yes, I say, where are you making sacrifices? Oh, we don't do that anymore. Well, wait a minute. If you're under the old covenant, there's a bunch of sacrifices you should be making. Now, we don't believe in sacrifices because when Jesus died on the cross, he said, tetelestai, it is finished, paid in full. Amen? We're no longer under the old covenant. We're under the new covenant. And so they don't have that grasp. But they're saying, what will the end of the age be like? That's the other question that they're asking. While some would say the events all took place in AD 70. So here's a sidebar for a small theological discussion. There are people called preterists. Anybody heard that term before? A few of you? A preterist is somebody who believes everything that happened in the book of Revelation already happened. And they believe it already took place. So they believe that AD 70, the destruction of the temple, was the fulfillment of all the scripture. Now, there's a lot of problems with that, but I want to let you know that people believe that. I don't. Here's why. Well, first of all, the book of Revelation was written in 95 AD, 90 to 95 AD. The temple was destroyed in AD 70. So it's not talking about something that already happened. Amen? Second of all, That would mean that we're in the millennial kingdom. Anybody here think we're in the millennial kingdom right now? Are we ruling there? Also, Satan would be chained. If Satan's chained, he's on an awful long chain. Can I get him into that? So I'm just telling you, there are people that believe that this is the fulfillment. It's not. Pastor Dave's opinion, and most people that read the Bible. But most biblical scholars, myself included, would strongly disagree. Answers to this question speak largely of future events. And it's important to note that much of the prophecy, when looked back on afterward, can be seen with great clarity. And there's a sense of vagueness to some of the future prophecy, most specifically the timing of it. Now, why won't God just tell us when he's coming? Why didn't he just say, go to Revelation, you get to the last page, and by the way, I'll be back on July 9th, 2047. Beautiful. You know why he didn't do that? Because everybody would be lackadaisical, there would be no sense of urgency, and we would all say, well, I'll get saved the day before that. Or I'll get my life right with the Lord right before that. I'm just going to live my life. The people lived in 1900, that's way after I'm dead. I'm just going to live my life. Guys, we should live every day in anticipation that Jesus could come back today. We know that Paul the apostle, we know that all the apostles lived every day believing that Jesus could come back at any moment. And what does that do? It takes our eyes off of the world and sets our eyes on things above. Colossians 3:2 says, set your mind on things above, not on things of the earth. It gives you a heavenly perspective. It gives you an urgency to see people that you know come to know Jesus. They were told the day of his return, the rapture of the church, was thousands of years in the future, the sense of urgency living in the light of his return would be lost. We may not know the day or the hour, but we know he's coming. Amen? And I'm longing for that day. I know some people are like, you can wait another 20 years. I want to go to the Grand Canyon. I want to go to the Bahamas one day. I'm saving money for my dream vacation or to buy a bigger house. He can come right now as far as I'm concerned. Amen? By the way, we're going to get to heaven and go, why did I delay this? I'm convinced when I get to heaven, I'm going to think, I could have been eating a lot more bacon and gotten here sooner. You know what I mean? Heaven's better. My doctor in the front is shaking her head. She knows about my heart attack. Don't do it. Okay. Point number four, by knowing the signs of the times. How will we live for the Lord in the last days? By knowing the signs of the times. Look what it says in verses 4-8. And Jesus answered and said to them, take heed that no one deceives you. For many will come in my name, saying, I am the Christ, and will deceive many. And you will hear of wars and rumors of wars. See that you are not troubled, for all these things must come to pass, but the end is not yet. For nation will rise against nation, and kingdom against kingdom, and there will be famines and pestilence and earthquakes in various places. All these are the beginnings of sorrows. It's important to note that Jesus' first warning to the disciples in this discourse, they said, how will we know what the day and times like? What's it going to be like at the end of the world? And the first thing he says is, take heed that no one deceives you. Now, one of the things that the enemy wants to do is deceive everyone, even, quote, the elect. And how does he bring deception? Well, he brings something that sounds a lot like the truth, but is ultimately a lie. All the cults have this in common. They make man more and Jesus less. The Mormon church, don't be deceived, false prophets. Joseph Smith, as a teenager, says that he was out in a field somewhere and he saw an angel who brought him golden plates with special glasses so he could write the Book of Mormon and so he could correct the Bible because the Bible was wrong and all been distorted by all the people, and they call it the restored gospel. Here's what I call it. Demonic, satanic lie from the devil. Can I get amen to that? First of all, Joseph Smith rewrites the gospel. The Bible says we're not to add or take away from the word of God. Why do people fall for it? Because they're biblically illiterate. The two biggest problems in the church today, number one is biblical illiteracy and a lack of a fear of God. We need to fear God and know his word. Amen? And the problem is because people are biblically illiterate, they fall for a lie. Faith comes by hearing and hearing by. If you want your faith to grow, spend more time in God's word. And so here he says, look, they're going to come to deceive you. Don't let them deceive you. Deceivers are coming. By the way, if you were to write a man-centered gospel, let me think, how about I get to be God of my own planet? That's Mormon doctrine. I get to be God of my own planet. Oh, I get to have as many wives as I want, and they'll serve me for all eternity. Oh, that sounds pretty good. All the kids are going to worship me too. Okay, great. Okay, and I get my own planet. Okay, good, my own planet. Does that sound like a gospel that compares to the word of God? The Bible says, deny yourself, take up the cross, and follow me. And the Book of Mormon says, you're going to be God of your own planet one day. What a lie of the devil. What got Satan thrown out of heaven? He wanted to be God. By the way, the Mormons teach that Jesus and Satan are brothers. Is that a problem for you? It's a problem for me. That Jesus is created, not creator. Now look, I'm picking on the Mormons. We love the Mormons. We want to see them saved. They look really good. But, you know, Satan doesn't show up at your doorstep with a pitchfork in his hand and horns going out of his head saying, come follow me. No one's going for that. But they could show up with little black tags on bicycles looking really sharp. And again, the Jehovah's Witnesses. So we can go down the list. All these false gospels, it's deception. It's a lie. It contradicts the word of God. You need to know what the Bible says. You need to know the truth so you don't get deceived by a lie. Amen? It's all counterfeit. And I love the Mormons. I love the Jehovah's Witnesses. I love everybody. I want to see them saved. But I also need to warn you against that lie. Amen?
13: 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We're going through the first book of the New Testament, the book of Matthew. If you're not altogether familiar with the differences between the four gospel books, you're soon to realize that each author had a unique writing style, as well as a specific audience the book was aimed toward. In Matthew's case, he was well-versed in the Jewish traditions and history of the Israelite nation. And his focus was on helping those who were steeped in Jewish tradition and Old Testament rituals to realize that Jesus was truly the one who came as the Messiah, the one they'd been waiting for. He came to be their king. Different than what the Jews had hoped, Jesus was a humble servant, and he died a lowly death on the cross. If that's where the story ended, there wouldn't be much to talk about. But no, Jesus conquered death, rose to life again, and sits at his Father's right hand in heaven. Jesus will one day rule here on earth, and that's something to anticipate greatly. We'd love for you to stay with us through this series and keep learning from what the disciple and apostle Matthew wrote. In the meantime, you're welcome to check out more teachings from this series or from other series on our website. Just go to cccornejovalley.com. Pastor Dave has much more to share with us in the coming edition, here in Matthew. Until then, keep in mind what you learned today, and even think about sharing that with someone else. This has been the latest edition of Faith Comes by Hearing.
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18: Some friends once told me about how many churches were in their area. In fact, in that state, one particular denomination had 14,000 churches. But the crime rate was going up, and the area was plagued with social problems. How could that be with a church on every corner? Could it be because there is so little sense of God's presence in many of our churches? The prophet Isaiah realized that his nation desperately needed revival, so he pled with God to visit his people. In Isaiah 64, he says, "Oh, that you would rend the heavens, that you would come down, that the mountains might tremble at your presence." Oh, that God would do that in our day. Pray with me, Lord, please rend the heavens and come down. May mountains of pride and sin tremble at your presence. Come and visit your church, O Lord. Do it for your glory. Amen. With Seeking Him, I'm Nancy DeMoss Walkmuth.
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4: Good afternoon. I'm Dr. Todd Binkley, board-certified doctor of non-porous chiropractic and practitioner of functional medicine. Most of the time on this show, I am focusing on some aspect, some condition that can be readily helped by functional medicine, which means using the same standard diagnostic tests that most doctors use, but looking for earlier signs of tension, of stress on your liver, your kidneys, nutrient deficiencies, things that are keeping your digestive system and your immune system from working at their peak. Identifying all of these things, all of the places where your body needs a little support, sometimes seems like a miracle when you finally give your river of life, your bloodstream, all the nutrients that your cells need to heal and repair themselves. Even if you or someone you love has been to many, many doctors and no one can find out what's wrong with them, when you take an approach that addresses everything affects everything else. You can't just focus on, do you have a pill that'll lower my cholesterol? Or do you have something one supplement that'll lower my blood pressure? Well, maybe, but I wouldn't recommend. That's not a good strategy. You want to get a comprehensive test, a comprehensive workup, identify all the places where your body needs a little help, and address all of them at the same time. Typically, when someone comes to me for a functional medicine evaluation, I have them fill out a 7-page questionnaire, so you're forced to review, think about, yes, I want to know about the things that concern you the most, but I also want to know about everything else. Do you have, a little bit, anything that bothers you more than once a month? Any gas or bloating in your digestive system? Any problems that seem like hormone problems? Sleep disorders? Fatigue? Anxiety? Any mood disorders? Anything literally in any part of your body that's occurring, something bothering you more than once a month, I want to know about that because everything affects everything else. And when you come up with a strategy to do the proper testing based on your answers to those 7-page worth of questions, then we get those test results back. That is a very effective way to identify that is how. I often say I identify conditions other doctors miss. How do I do that? I do more tests than most doctors do because most doctors are governed by standards of care and medical necessity. Most doctors don't do that many tests on a routine visit. If you go to your GP or for your annual physical, because doing any more than the absolute minimum amount of tests to potentially identify some disease you may already have, anything more than that is literally considered medically unnecessary. Doing a 60-point blood panel like I do to screen and evaluate the general health and presence of disease in every part of your body is medically unnecessary. That's not the practice of medicine. That's the practice of functional medicine. So that's why insurance doesn't want to pay for all those tests. But it is surprisingly affordable. I do a 60-point blood panel that's about would cost your insurance company about $1,500. If they would pay for it, about $1,500 for about 60 tests. I get that panel from LabCorp for $250. So you do, and no insurance will pay for that. You do have to pay out of pocket the $250 for the test, and you have to pay me for my time to go over everything with you and give you my recommendations, but you get a lot of bang for your buck for that $250. So most people find that when they understand the things that when we go over the questionnaire and they realize if someone you love or maybe yourself, you realize if once you've, you know, we go through everything and you have to think about all the things that are actually impacting your body. We test for a good overview of all the places where your body needs a little bit of support. And then I usually recommend for, you know, a 4-month period or so, a lot of supplements, not forever, but in the beginning, just whatever shows up on the tests. You know, how do you know if you need any supplement? How do you know if the supplements you're taking, if you even need them or not? The only way I know how to do that is to do diagnostic testing to identify the places on an objective test that show that you're anemic or that you need some folate and B12 or that your vitamin D is low or your protein is low or there's some stress on your kidneys or your white cell count is low, not high like an acute infection, but your white cell count is low, which is what happens when you have a chronic infection, a long-standing bacteria or virus somewhere in your gut, usually that your body's never been able to completely get rid of. That causes your white cell count to go low. Most doctors ignore that as well. They're just looking to see if you have high white cell count like you do when you get a cold or a flu and might need some antibiotics. So there was another quick overview of functional medicine, but this is the third episode in a series that I've been doing on arthritis. My monthly talks, for those of you who enjoy this show and would like to come see me speak live in person in my office, I've been doing a series of talks now that I'm getting great response from every first Wednesday of the month, live at BHC, live in my office, Binkley Healing Center in downtown Ventura. Every first Wednesday of the month at 6 p.m., I do a half hour or so PowerPoint presentation. We have some light refreshments and then a lively Q&A after that. And I'll stay as long as you want to answer all of your questions. I've been doing that for like 6 or 7, 8 months, something like that. I started last October, however many months that is. And the last one I did on arthritis, and we had a great turnout. In addition to doing the PowerPoint presentation, I finished up the PowerPoint, answered some questions, and then we all, I pulled my treatment tables back into the room and had everybody pair up, and I showed the people there how to do some stretches. There are some basic stretches that no one does. Some of them I developed myself. Some of them are from yoga, standard Iyengar-based, alignment-based yoga stretches that some people have seen if they've been to a yoga class ever, especially an Iyengar yoga class, alignment-based yoga. And then some other things are just modified versions of stretches that maybe you're familiar, but I say this, I'm belaboring this point because I often talk about how important it is to stretch certain muscles, and the inevitable first response I get is, oh yeah, I stretch a lot. Well, how's that going? If you were doing the right stretches, the most effective way you could do them for you, then you wouldn't have that stiffness that you show up with. So there's really no way to, well, I can describe it. I've been describing it in the last couple of episodes, but how it really works is you come in, I do a physical exam and identify the places where you have the most tension. You might feel something tight in your neck, but when I do a full head-to-toe exam, you might be surprised that you have a tremendous amount of tension. When I try and take the muscles of your neck and shoulders through their full range of motion, or all the 16 muscles that cross your hip joints through their full range of motion, or I lift you on your back and I lift your foot up and see if you can get your foot up to 90 degrees, which is a test for the hamstrings, go through every muscle, all the major muscles in your body. Most people are surprised that they lack range of motion in many major muscle groups throughout their body, and that has profound effects on any part that hurts anywhere in your body, any ache, pain, or stiffness. And it is that very tension that is caused by that lack of range of motion, which is ultimately the result of these muscles actually getting shorter over time. So I always say short, tight muscles, because as soon as I say tight, people think, oh, no, I don't have any tight muscles. My muscles feel fine. No, they don't. Well, yes, they do. They feel fine. But that doesn't mean they're not tight. It doesn't mean they're not short. You can't tell that until you take the muscle through its full range of motion. So, for example, when you bend your head forward and back, can you touch your chin to your chest? And when you bend your head all the way back, can you see past the straight up? Can you go past straight up a little bit? Can you touch your toes? There's a whole bunch of ways to check whether or not you have full range of motion in any muscle group. And if you don't, then that lack of range of motion represents places where muscles have grown physically shorter over time. And you will feel that tightness when you take them through the full range of motion. And that restriction in the range of motion in those muscles puts tremendous pressure on your joints. And you don't feel that at all. It's there for years. Overloading the discs in your neck, overloading the disc in your low back, overloading the meniscus in your knees, putting a constant strain on your rotator cuff muscles in your shoulder. And it feels fine, it feels fine, it feels fine, it gets tighter and tighter, still feels fine. And all of a sudden, something snaps. Something gets a little bit extra stress on it, and little micro tears occur or major tears occur. You have a strain, a herniated disc, a torn rotator cuff, a torn meniscus. You can tear any of those joints anywhere in your body. But you usually are always surprised when that happens. Maybe you didn't even do anything. I've had people that come in, and they have a herniated disc, send them out for an MRI, do a physical exam. It's very apparent that they have a likely herniated disc. I send them to get an MRI, comes back, confirms, yes, you have a herniated disc. And what did they do before they came in? They felt fine. And 2 weeks ago, they just bent over to pick something up off the floor. Not something heavy, maybe their comb or, you know, just something they dropped. It doesn't require most people think, people get a herniated disc when they get in a car accident or they fall off of a ladder or, you know, they get hit by something. Not necessarily. Many, many times, herniated disc, especially

0: Site means red blood cell. Sedimentation rate means basically they take a test tube and set a timer and time how long it takes for the red blood cells to sink to the bottom. And the thicker your blood is, the longer it takes the red blood cells to sink to the bottom. So that's a measure of your blood viscosity. The thicker your blood, the higher that sedimentation rate will be. Well, what causes your blood to become thick? Inflammatory cytokines. The debris that's formed when you have any inflammatory condition, when your immune system is ramping up production of inflammatory, the result is inflammatory debris is a byproduct of your immune system fighting off some bug, healing some torn tissue, anything in your body that requires an inflammatory immune response will increase. If you remember hearing about during COVID, when people would be in the hospital and they'd die of a cytokine storm, sometimes you would hear about that in the news, and that was just an example of something when there's a severe need, a life-threatening condition, the body is going to ramp up processes into overdrive that inevitably result in a large amount of debris, among them inflammatory chemicals called cytokines. There are several others. And when you have high amounts of those, it will increase the viscosity of your blood, therefore increase that sedimentation rate. So it's a direct way to measure the inflammation in your body, which is always going to be elevated when you have rheumatoid arthritis, as is CRP. And sometimes a couple of other tests, ferritin, the storage form of iron, can be highly elevated when you have through a complex, it's a little bit too complex to describe here, but that is another marker of inflammation when it's really bad. I also test that on everyone. So here's an example. This is what I've been trying to build up to here. I had a 37-year-old, otherwise fit, healthy woman. She looked great. She was happy. She's in a good relationship, nice family. Everything basically in her life is great, except for the fact that all of a sudden she started having severe pain in her wrists and in her knees and in her hips and some parts of her neck and multiple joints in her body. And she did go to a rheumatologist, a good one, who did all the right tests and very easily diagnosed her with a severe case of rheumatoid arthritis. So I mentioned before this CCP antibody test. Her CCP antibodies were 574. That's really, really high. So she's got a very severe case of rheumatoid arthritis. And then the CRP inflammation test I mentioned was 76, and her sedimentation rate was 55. So these are all way above the normal amount. They're all elevated. And before she came to me, she had already decided that she was not going to take any of those really strong medications that I mentioned before. She knew about them. She tried one of them, caused too many side effects. She decided she wanted to find a natural route, somebody that knew her, knew me, and referred her. And that was her goal, to somehow find a natural solution that would get her out of pain and not require her to end up on these really intense drugs for the rest of her life. So what did I do? I put her on, we did some blood work. She had some blood work her other physician had done, and he actually had done a good, a lot of times they don't do enough. I'm always talking about that, but she actually did have some pretty good blood work already, and it was recent. So I used that to start out, and she had some signs of protein deficiency. You need protein to heal and repair every cell in your body. She had some, all the markers of inflammation that I just talked about. She had some reduction in her thyroid function. A few other things, but those are the main things. So I recommended, for starters, some betaine hydrochloric acid. The stomach is essential. The hydrochloric acid in the stomach is essential for being able to assimilate protein adequately, as well as magnesium, iron, calcium, a whole host of other minerals. It is also your first line of defense against any bug getting into your intestines and causing inflammation in your gut and getting in where it shouldn't be. So if your stomach acid is lacking, you're much more susceptible to any kind of bug infection in your gut. And most autoimmune conditions, including rheumatoid arthritis, they often start in the gut, from an inflamed gut, and certainly dysbiosis, too many bad bacteria in your gut, are often involved in that process. So betaine hydrochloric acid to help with that. Most importantly, natocerazymes. So this is the rock star product that is good for any inflammation anywhere in your body. It helps break down old scar tissue that forms when you have any injury. So when you have an injury in your joints, there's tearing in the cartilage, micro tearing, your body immediately starts to bridge that gap, that tear, by laying down scar tissue. We which is just sort of random fibers. If you imagine dropping a bunch of straws or pencils or something on a table or on the floor, and they start out long and straight, but they're just a random pile of, in random directions. Your body starts with that just to bridge the gap, start the healing process, and then your body uses protein digesting enzymes that slowly, and it takes weeks and sometimes months to complete the process, slowly break down those random fibers and replace them with strong, straight, linear tissue like the original equipment in your joints. It also works wonderfully, in particular, an enzyme called natokinase, famously, was found all the way back in the 1980s to be one of the main reasons Japanese people have lower rates of heart disease, because they consume a fermented soy product called natto, N-A-T-T-O. Natto is where natokinase comes from, where it was discovered, and where the product is available on the market, still how they're made. Natokinase is an enzyme that comes from natto. Interestingly enough, the vitamin K2 also comes from natto. This is nothing like any other soy product we eat in the West. Natto is a porridge that's really disgusting, stringy, gooey mess. But Japanese families acclimate their children to this at an early age, and they just get used to it, which is a great thing because it has huge health benefits, especially for your heart. So another really famous systemic enzyme that at least some people in the professions of treating joint conditions know about is called serrapeptase. Serrapeptase is an enzyme produced in the gut of silkworms. Well, silk is the strongest natural fiber. The strongest fiber in nature is silk. If you've ever tried to tear a silk necktie, you can't do it. It's super, super strong. A single strand, if you hang a single strand of silk and shoot it with a gun, it will deflect. Whereas if you shoot a strand of cotton or hemp or any other kind of fiber, it will tear right through it. So silk is super strong. Therefore, the silkworm requires a super strong enzyme to digest its way out of the silk cocoon that it finds itself in. And that enzyme is serrapeptase. So I've been using a product called Vitalzyme XE, which is a professional grade serrapeptase product. Still use it for some patients. It's fantastic. It's very expensive. It costs a little more than $1 per pill. And sometimes you need to take 2 or 3 or 4 a day for a while in the beginning. But it works so well that even patients who, I've had several patients back then, not so much anymore, but back then, patients who couldn't even afford to come in for their treatment, but they would still come in and plop down $180 for a box of 180 serrapeptase gels because it works so well. Usually patients notice when they run out of it, they stop taking it for a week or two. Oh yeah, I'm getting stiff again. Well, you're always stiff and you don't know it, but you become more aware of the stiffness when your body is not doing what it otherwise could do to heal and repair, remove that scar tissue, rebuild healthy tissue. That in and of itself reduces the inflammation, because the inflammation in a joint is a function of that damaged tissue not being able to complete that process of healing and repair. Well, I am very excited to tell you how this 37-year-old woman with rheumatoid arthritis responded to the treatment that we gave her, but we are running out of time, so tune in next week to hear the rest of the story about this 37-year-old, otherwise fit, healthy woman that had severe rheumatoid arthritis. We had some just tremendous improvement with her. She had some very severe symptoms, severe aches and pains that were, you know, bringing her to tears, and had just amazing improvement. So I look forward to going through all of that, describing the process so that you can get an idea. Who do you know that has rheumatoid arthritis or any other kind of arthritis and is not getting the treatment they need? Maybe they've tried, I don't know, all kinds of things and nothing seems to be working. If they haven't tried the things that I'm talking about today, then there is hope. Tell them to come see me. Give me a call, 805-218-3939. 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
4: Some friends once told me about how many churches were in their area. In fact, in that state, one particular denomination had 14,000 churches. But the crime rate was going up, and the area was plagued with social problems. How could that be with a church on every corner? Could it be because there is so little sense of God's presence in many of our churches? The prophet Isaiah realized that his nation desperately needed revival, so he pled with God to visit his people. In Isaiah 64, he says, "Oh, that you would rend the heavens, that you would come down, that the mountains might tremble at your presence." Oh, that God would do that in our day. Pray with me, Lord, please rend the heavens and come down. May mountains of pride and sin tremble at your presence. Come and visit your church, O Lord. Do it for your glory. Amen. With Seeking Him, I'm Nancy DeMoss Wagamuth.
5: Hi, friends. Welcome to Open My Eyes. I'm Lori Wilburn. Have you ever come up with a plan thinking it was an answer to your problem? Sarah, Abraham's wife, used Hagar to have the child that she desperately wanted. In Galatians 4:23, we read, "But the son of the slave was born according to the flesh, while the son of the free woman was born through promise." God had made a promise to Sarah and Abraham, but Sarah stopped waiting. 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Charles Spurgeon said, "Anything other than God's plan carried out in God's way and in God's timing amounts to self-reliance." 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To learn more, visit my blog at corechurchla.org.
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10: The standard is not virginity. The standard is not don't do this, don't do that. The standard is holiness.
11: Well, that's Dana Gresh, and she's with us again today on Focus on the Family with Jim Daly to encourage you to live with sexual integrity. I'm John Fuller, and as you can probably tell, this is going to be a conversation that isn't appropriate for children. Have them elsewhere or use your headphones or earbuds.
12: I like that. Thanks for that instruction, John. You know, I so appreciated the conversation last time with Dana. And if you missed it, you know, go to the website or get the app for your phone and you'll have access to the whole library of programs. But it was meaty. It had so much in it. And we're going to continue the discussion today in this area of sexuality, the purity movement. We covered some of that last time. And what we need to convey to our kids, how we need to live our lives in such a way that our children see a healthy spiritual attitude towards sexuality. And you say that at the right time. Mm-hmm. And, you know, then it gets more serious about the teen years and you need to talk more adult-like to those teens and get them ready for the challenges they're going to face. That's the spirit in which we're going to address this today. I have talked to people in Christian radio, pastors, etc. It's kind of like this is the look. If you can't see me, you're listening on the audio. It's a cringe of covering your ears. And that's not the attitude we should have. God created intimacy for marriage, and it should be enjoyed and celebrated and lifted up as a great thing. And I love that attitude, and that's how I share it with my boys. But we need to talk about things. Mm-hmm. When we are silent, the world fills the vacuum, and this is not a place where you want the world to fill your child's heart.
11: Mm-hmm. Yeah, and Dana brought such great biblical perspective and wisdom. We're so glad to have her back today. She's the founder of True Girl. She's a writer, a speaker, a podcaster, and she's taken a best-selling book and rewritten it and updated it. It's called And the Bride Wore White, and we've got copies of that here. Get yours to address this topic in your family. We have it here at the ministry, and you'll find it at focusonthefamily.com/broadcast.
12: Dana, welcome back. Great day yesterday. Thanks for being with us then and now.
10: I'm so grateful.
12: Yeah. This is the topic nobody wants to touch.
10: Including me, I might add.
12: Yeah, you are reluctant. I mean, yeah. It's so interesting, but it is good. It's so healthy. In the church, we need to win back what is healthy. Mm-hmm. You know, last time I wanted to mention this, but you were talking about the physiology involved in physical intimacy.
10: Yeah.
12: And you think about it, you know, I'm learning so much with Dr. Henry Cloud and other psychologists, Christians and psychiatrists. Man, the word of God is exploding right now with scientific discovery. Mm. And, you know, even the bonding features that God put in us, particularly women, that when you have that physical intimacy with your husband or somebody else, that bonding hormone is going.
10: Yep.
12: And there's a purpose in that.
10: That's right.
12: I mean, that's not evolution, everybody. There's
10: no,
12: a purpose that God
10: designed.
12: Put that into us mm-hmm. so that we would be one flesh, committed to each other for life,
10: right.
12: for better or for worse. And God even made it so plain that he chemically created that in our brain science.
10: Yeah, I would say that's why let me first say that my husband bought me a necklace that was the shape of the chemical makeup of the neurochemical oxytocin, which is what creates that bonding,
12: yeah.
10: because I so geek out on this, that God actually created us for that. But here's something really fascinating. There's a study that revealed that women in particular, don't seem to make that oxytocin quite as freely when they're not inside of a committed relationship.
12: Interesting.
10: Yeah.
12: yeah.
10: So we're shortchanging ourselves
12: yeah.
10: when we're treating sex casually.
12: Well, again, I just think it's a wonderful discovery that they're making where
10: yeah.
12: spiritual truth out of Scripture mm-hmm. is being found.
10: We're starting
12: in science.
10: To understand
12: yeah.
10: God's word. We're like,
12: I mean,
10: he had it right after all.
12: Right. And
10: yeah.
12: it shouldn't shock us.
10: No.
12: But the more they discover, the more it points to
10: Beautiful.
12: God's word, which is great. Let's talk about the seven truths about sexual integrity. You know, I've not used that term. First of all, I like that term, sexual integrity. It's
10: yeah.
12: such a modern, beautiful phrase,
10: yeah.
12: you know, that it's positioned and formed in the right direction. That's what it speaks to me. Integrity of a building, integrity of a bridge.
10: Yep.
12: It means it's built for a purpose and it's doing its purpose. Sexual integrity in that way, that we're built for a purpose like we've talked about, and we're doing that correctly.
10: Yep.
12: And boy, will the world come against that. Oh my gosh. They want to rip down every bit of modesty or desire to marry as a virgin, etc. They just want to tear that apart.
10: Well, isn't it funny that every sexual choice is an applauded and appropriate sexual choice except for the biblical sexual choice? That one's ridiculed. Well, wait, if all these other sexual choices are okay, why isn't this one okay?
12: Another indication of spiritual warfare.
10: And confusion.
12: That's interesting.
10: Yeah, it's
12: true. Yeah, you could talk about all of these and it's lauded. And then, you know, talk about a Christian perspective. Oh my gosh.
10: Right.
12: How archaic.
10: You bring up one of the big cultural lies we need to prepare our kids for is that God's word is outdated or his rules about sex are old-fashioned.
12: Correct.
10: The fact is they were never in style.
12: Yeah, right.
10: Paul writes on the backdrop of a Roman and Greek culture that was far more promiscuous than ours. Pedophilia was very normalized during that time. And yet he says the standard is not virginity. The standard is not don't do this, don't do that. The standard is holiness.
12: Yeah, that's the aim.
10: Holiness. Christians live set apart. They live different, and they live according to God's good design.
12: Boom, there it is. Let's get to the seven truths. You speak to the first one. Sexual integrity reflects the heart of Jesus. Mm-hmm. Let me list them, and then we'll go back. Can we do that?
10: Sure.
12: Okay, so that was one. Sexual integrity doesn't slide. It decides. You mentioned that one.
10: Yeah.
12: Sexual integrity walks in dignity.
10: Mm.
12: All of these, you got to stop and think about it. We're going to come back, so don't panic. Sexual integrity respects boundaries. Sexual integrity requires healthy communication. These are all like amen comments. Sexual integrity banks on family wisdom.
10: Mm.
12: Sexual integrity pursues discipleship. So that is such a meaty list. So let's go back to the first one. Sexual integrity reflects the heart of Jesus. How?
10: This is huge. And I don't know if you know, but Focus on the Family is a big part of my healing story.
12: Oh, that is beautiful.
10: So let me tell you how that happened. I mentioned yesterday how I would wake up feeling shame from my sexual past. And the word purity was this pain word for me because I was a youth leader during this purity conversation that was happening in the 90s and early 2000s. And that word hurt me when I heard it. And all I could think is, I am not pure. And it felt like a battering ram to my heart. And of course, as you said yesterday, the world is going to tell you that's because the Christians have set up all these rules and guidelines of behavior that are just not attainable. And that's why you feel that way. But that, I took that word to the Lord and I said, Jesus, what is the truth about this word? And what I found is that I was never pure.
12: So there we go.
10: Ironically, the truth for our lies is not always the opposite.
12: Yeah.
10: And Psalm 51:5 says, surely I was sinful at birth, sinful from the moment my mother conceived me.
12: Yeah.
10: And I had to come to a place where I realized that. And then I look in the word and I see who is pure. Jesus. Jesus is pure. And because he is pure, and because he has saved me, and because when the Father looks at me, he sees the account or record of Jesus, because of that, I can walk in purity and integrity. It changed everything for me. It flipped everything for me. And I'm driving down the highway listening to God counsel my heart on, Dana, you weren't never pure.
12: Yeah.
10: I purify you. And the reason that you behave in a pure manner is so that you can reflect me inside of you. I don't know if this is making any sense to anybody listening today, but for me, it was like eureka.
12: Yeah.
10: I was able to take the truth of who I was to Jesus and also stand in the boldness of I am pure because of Christ. So I'm driving down the highway considering this, my six-month-old baby girl in the backseat of my car, and Focus on the Family comes on. What are they talking about? Talking to your daughter about sex. Do you think this was God-timed, God-orchestrated? And I hear Dr. Dobson's voice say, what's the number one question on that teenage girl's mind when she's talking to her mom about sex? And the woman said, I have no idea who this woman was. She said the number one question on that teenage girl's mind is, Mom, did you wait? Mm. And this juxtaposition of the purity of Christ and the impure, I felt impure because I had behaved in an impure way. That's why I felt it.
12: Right.
10: And, but this call was like, wait, my baby girl, I'm going to have to deal with this impurity and this pain in my life to disciple her well.
12: Right.
10: I pull to the side of the road. I allow 10 years of grief to engulf me. I drive straight home. I tell my husband, I know you think you married the driven snow. Let me confess to you. And
12: that was the first time he had heard it.
10: That was the first time. Yeah. 5 years of marriage.
12: Yeah.
10: And I, there's less of that today because the church is talking about sex more. And I'm so thankful for that.
12: Yeah.
10: And I encourage transparency in the dating relationship so that you're not walking into this 5 years into marriage. But he held me and it felt like the arms of Jesus. He said, I don't think I need to say it, but I think you need to hear it. You are forgiven.
12: Yeah.
10: And it felt like the voice of God. And that allowed me to begin to walk in the purity of Christ. So purity, sexual integrity is not about us behaving well. Mm-hmm. It's about the record of Jesus, and we reflect that record. Yeah.
12: You know, as you're speaking, I'm thinking of the prodigal son. Mm. You could put that in the context of a prodigal daughter.
10: Yeah.
12: And this theme fits that story. But the irony there is the Lord, very specifically through the actions of the father, is showing that enthusiasm for the younger brother coming home after he squandered his father's treasure on party life. I could call it that. And the older brother was really mad because he was the rule follower.
10: Yeah.
12: And he was jealous. And, you know, the very end of the parable, the younger brother's inside at the feast and the older brother's outside looking in, which many theologians say that that's the story of the feast of heaven.
10: Yeah.
12: That the religious person doesn't make it in. Mm-hmm. And you think about that, you're going, wow. But also Rosaria Butterfield, who was on the broadcast, if you've never heard her on the Focus program, I'd encourage you to, again, get the app because those are powerful programs. The first time I interviewed her, she was a former lesbian teacher from Syracuse University.
10: Activist.
12: Mm. Used to write articles against Focus on the Family and Promise Keepers and very dogmatic ideologically. And she said, you know, she befriended a pastor who invited her to his home for dinner with his wife. And over 2.5 years, they led her to the Lord.
10: Yeah.
12: And she said, it hit me that I was living my verb, lesbian, not living my noun, made in his image. Mm. And you said it the same way. We're believing who we are is what we do.
10: Yes.
12: Especially in sin.
10: Right.
12: And she just so perfectly, she said, when I caught that in her context of English literature, she said, it changed my life.
10: Yeah.
12: That moment was it. No more appetite for same-sex attraction. Nothing. She
10: sovereign
12: ended up marrying
10: deliverance.
12: A pastor.
10: She, and not everybody has the sovereign deliverance like she did. And you know, there's sometimes we have to work out our salvation with fear and trembling.
12: Of course.
10: But there is, Jesus expunges the record.
12: Yeah. Mm.
11: Dana Gresh is our guest today on Focus on the Family with Jim Daly, and we're covering some of the great content in this weighty but really wonderful resource called And the Bride Wore White. And we'll encourage you to get a copy of that book and find other helpful resources on this topic. 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
12: Dana, it's kind of obvious to everybody. We're not going to get through all seven here, but we're gonna fly to try to get as many as possible. You covered the second one before we started, which was sexual integrity doesn't slide, it decides.
10: Right.
12: So let's leave that to itself. Go to number three here. The third truth is that sexual integrity walks in dignity.
10: Yes.
12: What does it mean to walk in dignity? I think that's lost on the church even.
10: This is such an important word. So dignity is inherent worth or value, like that it shows value. Mm-hmm. Every human life has dignity, period. We have dignity because we are image bearers of the God of the universe.
12: Mm-hmm.
10: And that doesn't change based on how we show up in life, ever. But the call of Scripture is that we would reflect that dignity. The call of Scripture is that we would show up with the way that we talk, the things that we look at, the things we hear, the way that we dress. in a way that says we are image bearers of God. And I think where this gets really complicated for moms today is in the area of teaching our daughters how to dress appropriately and with dignity.
11: Yeah.
10: Because the world is out there saying, you can't talk to your daughter about how to dress. You're going to body shame her. And so we have to have a really rich conversation about this. We can't just turn, there's like three places, maybe four in scripture that addresses the word modesty. So it's not a robust, you know,
12: theology.
10: Foundation,
12: yeah.
10: Right, that we have. But what is robust is the theology of clothing.
12: Hmm.
10: You go back from Genesis to Revelation. You know, the book that I just wrote, And the Bride Wore White, I titled it that because I didn't feel like wearing white on my wedding day. I didn't feel worthy.
12: Mm-hmm.
10: I didn't have an awareness of my dignity. But when I looked at the book of Revelation and the bride of the Lamb is wearing white, the sinful, broken bride of the Lamb is wearing white, I was like, ah, through Christ, I get to wear white on my wedding day.
12: Right.
10: You know? So go back, though, to Genesis. I think this is really important, and this is where I pull our rights and responsibility as mothers to teach our daughters to dress. And you know what? You guys have to handle the boys, but we're moms. We have to handle the girls, right? Adam and Eve show up. What are they? They're ashamed. They're hiding. God comes and says, where are you? So he's relational first. He doesn't discipline them. He says, where are you? I miss you. And then what does he do? We see the first bloodshed. An animal dies. The first shedding of blood for sin happens right there in Genesis 3. And God puts on them garments of fur, comforting garments of fur. He comforts them in their sin. Now, the Bible calls these, the Hebrew word is a word that's similar to tunic. And it's believed that that tunic or the garment that is specifically mentioned is a garment of honor. It's sort of like Joseph's coat of many colors. It was a tunic that said, there's special dignity here in this boy.
12: Yeah, I've never heard that.
10: And so what God is doing is he is taking that sin has stripped their dignity. And God is saying, I am putting these garments on you to remind you of your dignity. The way we dress matters. Now, can we teach our daughters the appropriate way to dress in a way that body shames them? Yes, and we have to be very careful that we're not saying your body is bad. We're just saying some clothing doesn't reflect the dignity and worth of you as a daughter of God.
12: Dana, there always is that appropriate criticism that, the male side of this equation should have some responsibility, you know, just because someone may not dress totally appropriately shouldn't give a green light to a boy or a man mistreating that woman. So we need to make that disclaimer known, obviously.
10: Yeah.
12: Men need to restrain and, you know, behave themselves in that context.
10: Yeah, I've taught frequently on the fact that a man's behavior is a man's responsibility, period.
12: Mm-hmm.
10: That the way that a girl shows up or dresses has nothing to do with giving him a right to behave badly. At the same time, I want to be very careful to say that because that thinking is out there, let's not be silent about teaching our daughters the beauty of reflecting. You know, the way we dress isn't about not being sexual. I want to be very clear about that. The way I dress is about nothing the way that I am wearing today distracts from people seeing Jesus in me.
12: Hmm.
10: That's the point.
12: Hmm.
10: If there is any sin in immodesty, it's not about our bodies. It's about saying, I want more attention than Jesus. I want more attention than God.
12: That's a good point.
10: Yeah.
12: That's a strong one, though.
10: That's what I'm concerned about.
12: Yeah. Wow, yeah. That hits right at the core of the culture.
10: Yeah.
12: Because it is all about look at me, whether you're a boy or a girl.
10: Right. Exactly.
12: You know? So that's a good thought. The next truth is about boundaries. And you share in the book a story about your husband, Bob, who set a boundary with you. What happened?
10: You know, when Bob and I dated, we had a very beautiful, appropriate relationship. Sexual integrity marked our dating years.
12: Mm-hmm.
10: And one of the reasons for that is, first of all, I had learned my lesson. I knew the pain of sliding into bad behaviors. And so I had boundaries at that point that were important to me. And thankfully, so did Bob. And one day on a date, he just kissed me on the nose and said, that's about as far as I want our physical contact to go. And it wasn't a big conversation, but we were both communicating to each other that we cared about what Scripture said about our sexual behavior. Mm-hmm. And I think that was a trajectory setting moment for us. And I think it matters. We need to teach our daughters and our mm-hmm. sons to have conversations that reflect our boundaries.
11: Yeah. Did that give you a sense of safety, if I can put
10: it
11: that
10: yeah.
11: way?
10: Oh, yeah. Especially since the relationship before had been such a demanding physical relationship. For him to communicate to me that that is not how this relationship was going to work felt really safe. Mm.
12: That's good. That's really good. The fifth truth is that sexual integrity requires healthy communication. Let me just say, a good marriage requires yeah. healthy communication. Why is communication important when it comes to sexual integrity specifically?
10: Well, one thing is when you're talking and having a rich conversation, you're probably not having awkward moments of physical, what do we do here?
12: A good distraction,
10: right?
12: You're saying?
10: So it's a good distraction. Here's the challenge today. A lot of teenagers are doing most of that communication through a device. And so when they get with each other physically, they're struggling with how to communicate. So I think it's really helpful to just sit them down and say, you know, what are some questions you can ask to get to know this person better? What are your dreams? When did you come to know the Lord? What do you love most about your family? What's hardest about being in your family? You know, giving them a list of questions helps them really have a healthy conversation.
12: Okay, the sixth truth, I think we're going to make it. The sixth truth is about embracing family wisdom.
10: Yeah.
12: Now, all the parents went yes and amen. Come for the wisdom of the family. Yeah. What do you mean by this?
10: Well, I've always felt that this is really important. As I started working with girls in the year 2000, traveling across the country, doing retreats, I saw that girls who had a healthy relationship with their parents tended to make healthier relationships in their dating life. And conversely, girls who especially didn't have a relationship with their dad, maybe through divorce or mm-hmm. just awkward mm-hmm. body changing, that they were struggling more.
12: Mm-hmm.
10: So there's some research that indicates that that's true, that there's a trend there. And so what is very clear to me is that mom and dad speaking into this matters. And if you survey girls and boys and say, who do you want to hear sexual advice from? They're not going to be, I'm excited to hear my mom and dad talk about sex. They're not, their eyes are going to roll into the back of their head. But when you get down to the root of it, they're going to say, the person I trust most on this topic is mom and dad.
12: Mm-hmm.
10: So it's really important. And let me say this. We do live in a culture that's trying to remove parental rights in so many spaces, especially related to the topic of sex and gender. So this is very countercultural. And I want to infuse the teenage girls that read this book with a different message.
12: Yeah.
10: The message that, you know, it's not your school counselor that needs to hear when you're struggling with something. It's mom.
12: Yeah, that is good. And I think that would save a lot of heartbreak.
10: Yeah.
12: Along the way that we're seeing now in court cases.
10: Absolutely.
12: Especially in transition court cases like that.
10: Exactly.
12: Gender dysphoria. All right. The last truth in your list is that sexual integrity pursues discipleship. Give me the understanding of that.
10: Yeah. Well, let's just take pornography, for example. Very prevalent. Very few of our teenage kids are not seeing pornography. Most of them are. And that can lead to a lifelong addiction. It did for my husband. A battle that he fought and is winning, but a hard battle that caused a lot of disruption in our marriage and in our life, in his heart, in his relationship with God. Most kids that stumble across pornography don't know what to do with that.
12: Mm-hmm.
10: And if they're not in some sort of accountability, they're probably going to do what any of us would do and fall into it deeper and deeper. So that's just one example of where having someone to talk to other than mom and dad, and I'm encouraging them to also be talking to mom and dad, but talking to your youth pastor, talking to an older, wiser college student who loves Jesus and loves you about my temptation on the internet or my temptation in this dating relationship or my loneliness in mm-hmm. being a virgin and being made fun of mm-hmm. in college or at school. This is a really important ingredient in living a life of sexual integrity. And I feel like every young person needs someone older and wiser than them advising them on this topic.
12: That's a good thought. The earlier in your life you can find that kind of mentoring relationship, the healthier you're going to be.
10: Yeah.
12: Mom and dad will do that through the younger years and teen years, but yeah. I think it's really healthy. It's something we do here at Focus for staff. You know, we encourage mentoring mm-hmm. older staff or wiser staff with younger staff just to help them in their journey.
10: Yeah.
12: And I think it's a good thing to do in every workplace
10: yeah.
12: when it's healthy. Dana, this has been terrific. Yeah. I hope you have felt the wisdom flowing out. And that's the goal here, just to give perspective and to give you encouragement as you parent, or if you're the girl or young woman who is in a spot where you're feeling like something's got to change, now's the day to do it. And one of the things you can do is get a copy of Dana's book. And The Bride Wore White, Seven Truths to Live in Sexual Integrity, No Matter Your Past. 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
21: 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Lord, I learned today this is sin by me being preoccupied with it. Shouldn't be focused on it. I'm giving it to you, God. And Lord, and you, listen, you should ask this question. How often do I do that about that problem? As often as you need to.
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1: On today's edition of Real Life Radio, Pastor Jack now, in a message called Take a Walk on the Wild Side, Part 2, continues with his series called Anchored, a study in 1 Peter. Now, Peter was, of course, a disciple of Christ who later on became the leader of the first church. And throughout his ministry, Peter lovingly cared for others and faithfully pursued his passion to spread the gospel to those around him. Peter understood the power of God's love, and he set an example for all true believers to live by. Now, as we continue in the final section of chapter 5, we'll see how submitting to our elders and to each other is a good thing. There really is something to be said about learning from seasoned believers who've lived a life devoted to God and to His authority. So today, Pastor Jack goes on to say that removing pride from our lives means casting all of our cares upon God. Our troubles and worry often turn into sin, and we need to let the Lord handle the burdens we really were never meant to carry. And now, from his message called Take a Walk on the Wild Side, Part 2, here's pastor and Bible teacher Jack Hibbs.
21: You may be shocked to hear this, but all your care, the word demands care, is a sin. Cast all your care, but the word implies sin. So which is it? What do you mean? Care. I just care so much about this thing. I care so much about this thing. All I can do is care about this thing. You took a situation and it's burdened you to the point it's become a sin. Now you're worried about it. Now you're concerned about it. And now you're fretting about it. And it's this thing. Oh my goodness. You know what? Come on. We know this. Have you ever bought a new car? What about like you buy a new house? Hey, we got a new house. Oh, can we come see your house? Yeah. And then you think about it. Oh no. They better like vacuum their feet before they come in. Make them take their shoes off. Maybe we'll tell them we're not going to be home. Why? We might get the house dirty. A blessings become a care. Turns it into sin. Your car, you know you're messed up when you have a car and you can't park next to other cars. It's a care. Are you caring about health? Are you caring about money? Are you caring about relationships? Are you caring about global warming? I don't know. What are you caring about? You've made it a sin. I've made it a sin. You see the meaning of this word? All of a sudden, all of us are busted. And I got to tell you, I didn't remember this, or I didn't realize this about this passage. Wow. Charles Spurgeon said, listen to this. This Lord and this Lord I cannot bear. Cast all your care. The word means to heave it away. The word means to throw it. So we're going to have a little prop this morning. I bought the ugliest pillow at Lowe's I could find. So it would stand out. You can't really see it very well, but it says 1 Peter 5:7 on here. Cast all your care upon him. Why? Never forget it. The Greek word, let me read it to you. It means to heave. It means to throw. It means to throw away from you onto another. Not just throw away. Listen. If the word meant to throw away, it doesn't prevent us from going to pick it up. Right. See, like this. This is my burden. This is my worry. Oh, God, I don't have much going on today, so I'm going to pick this up and I'm going to worry about it some more. Listen, some people worry about stuff because it makes them feel comfortable. What do you do with your life? Worry. It's a sin. I want you to know that. I love all of you, but it's a sin. So, well, we all worry, and we all sin. But when the Bible says cast all your care upon him because he cares for you, it means to cast away from you onto him. Amen. Isn't that great? Yes. What does that mean? It means he's like this. I like to think of it this way. Jesus is like, he's not just like this. I think he's like, here, put it in here, baby. Burn it in right there. Give me a fastball, Jack. That thing, listen, curveball, fastball, slow, slider, I don't care what it is. Give it to me. Come on, Jack, give it to me. Stop messing with it. Give it to me. What do? We hug it. We talk to it. You're such a big problem. And if I don't take you everywhere I go, then it's only going to get worse. Oh, yeah, it's going to get worse, all right. If you take this problem everywhere you go, Jesus says, listen, the Bible tells us over and over again, cast your cares upon the Lord because he cares for you. Amen. So listen, here's the deal. You hang on to that. Remember that. See, look. Cast. The word is to heave. All right? You know what's great about what just happened? I made a deal with God. Whoever caught that took all my troubles upon them. I'm kidding, of course. But remember that, will you? Something bothering you? Throw it to him. What does that mean? Lord, I can't handle this. Lord, I learned today this is sin by me being preoccupied with it. Shouldn't be focused on it. I'm giving it to you, God. And Lord, and you, listen, you should ask this question. How often do I do that about that problem? As often as you need to. Keep throwing. Keep throwing. Keep doing it. It's casting it upon him. Don't cast your care upon your friends. They can't do a thing for you. Don't cast your care. Listen, where are you throwing your concern? Where are you throwing the issue? That's the question. You have to ask yourself that question. Where are you throwing it? And so you never stop casting your care upon him. When we worry, it is said, when we worry, we are assuming a responsibility that was never intended to be ours. None of us turn to our 3-year-old kids and say, listen, the mortgage, it's huge this month. The price of gas under this current leadership has skyrocketed. You know what I'm saying? You know? See, that would be terrible to tell it to a 3-year-old. How come? Well, number one, they wouldn't understand what you're talking about. And number two, they can't do a thing about it. We come to God and say, God, do you understand the magnitude of what's going on? And God says to us, well, first of all, you don't even understand it. What if God said to you, it's way worse than you think? He said, don't say that. He knows. He knows what he's doing. There's nothing that you can give him and cry out to him about that he cannot remedy. Notice what he's asking you. Bring it to me. Don't fool yourself. I don't have any problems. Beware of people who have no problems. Somebody once said, they got problems, you got problems, I got problems, all God's children got problems. And he says, you come to me with that. And you never stop casting those cares upon him. He said, what do we do? How do we do this? And we end here. I'm going to read you several verses. By the way, I want to have you get ready, maybe today, you, up until this point, you think that existing as a Christian who is a worrier is normal. Maybe you think that being a Christian and being anxious is normal. I don't know what to say to you about that other than this, that if you're a Christian, God will constantly be dealing with you regarding your anxiety and your worry, because he hates it, because it separates you from him. Makes you do stupid things, makes you make bad decisions, and it's 100% exercising the inability of trusting him. It is the basics of faith, is to turn to him and say, God, I'm scared. I don't get it. I don't understand it. I'm asking you right now, you got to help me, because I'm throwing this at you, Lord. It's too big, and I got to give it to you, Jesus. And the Lord says, that a boy, that a boy, that a girl. And he takes it. He loves to take it. Jesus says, come to me. All you who labor and are heavy laden, and I will give you rest. Take my yoke upon you and learn from me, for I am gentle and lowly in heart, and you will find rest for your souls. This is Jesus Christ speaking. For my yoke is easy and my burden is light. Excuse me, but can you find fault with that? Jesus Christ, the one and only.

Mary's always sitting around listening to Jesus talk. She's taking notes. Remember that? Mary and Martha. Martha says, Jesus, I'm working in the kitchen. Remember? She says, I'm working in here preparing food. And Mary, she's just sitting there. Martha tells Jesus, can you imagine? Hey, God, tell Mary to get in the kitchen. I'm working my tail off here. You can just see Martha. She's got flour on her face. She got an apron. She got a pot in her hand. Come on, Mary. So she tells Jesus, tell her. That's the word she used. Tell her to come in here. And Jesus said, Martha, he had to say it twice, by the way. Martha, Martha, Mary has chosen the better thing to do. Oh, boy. I got so much to do today. I can't pray. I got so much to do today. I can't read my Bible. I got too much to do. Martha. Our middle names are Martha. I'm so distracted. The word that Martha was distracted by, Jesus said, you're distracted, Martha, by many things. The word distracted, go look it up. Don't believe me. Go look it up. It's awesome. The word distracted in Greek means to be quartered. Do you know what quartered means? That means you lay flat on the ground and you spread your legs as wide as you can and your arms as wide as you can. And they tie four horses, one to each limb. And the and they say, giddy up. And you're pulled apart. Jesus said, anxiety does that to you. Pulls you apart. My medical doctor told me he estimates that 75% of his patients are stress-related illnesses. We're being quartered, aren't we? We need to be still and yada, Hebrew word, be still and know that I am God. Right? Last verse. It is the last verse. Philippians 4:6. Okay, now I've often encouraged you to get tattoos of good verses. I think we should just line up today and get this one. Be anxious for nothing. Don't be pulled apart by anything. But in everything, by prayer, what does prayer do? We get to cast the pillow in prayer. We get to throw it in prayer and supplication. Prayer for others with thanksgiving. That's a celebratory prayer. Oh God, I'm so anxious. All right, here we go. Watch. Lord, I'm so anxious. Man, I'm anxious. I've been worrying today. Lord, I ask you to forgive me. It's wrong. I repent of that. Shouldn't have done it. So Lord, here's what we're going to do. I am going to pray. I'm going to not be anxious anymore for anything because you have promised to care for me. So I'm going to cast this care upon you. And by the way, supplication, I'm including my family, the church, and the world, okay? I'm throwing that in there, God. And oh, by the way, while I'm praying, you're the one that told me to do this. You're the one that showed me this way. So because of that, I'm going to be thankful, and I'm going to be rejoicing in this prayer because I'm praying the expressed will of God. So Lord, you've got to answer this prayer based upon your own word. The responsibility is mine to keep coming back with you with this kind of prayer. That's what he's talking about right here. Let your request be made known to God. He already knows it. Our problem is we suffer so much because we don't pray. We don't tell him. He wants us to talk to him about it. If he already knows it, then why do I ask? Because he wants you to ask. Maybe because you don't even know it. It seems to be that when we pray, we seem to know it better. Wow. So just imagine right now, I'm launching thousands of pillows out into your lap right now. And it says 1 Peter 5:7 on it. And if you get a worry today, go buy your own pillow. Keep it in your house, put 1 Peter 5:7 on it. Next time you're concerned, throw it across the room. Until you need to throw it again. Father, we thank you for your truth. We thank you for your word, your life given to us. And

0: Lord, maybe for some that are here this morning throwing cares to you, it's in some ways very foreign to them. They've never really done that on a day-to-day basis like the rest of us weaklings have to do. No, they've been up until now maybe strong in their own opinion. They've been strong in themselves. They've been well able. But now all of a sudden, if they confess that when things get unusual, people have a tendency to call out to God. Last week, California was shaking. A lot of prayer going up from California. Probably more prayer rising in California last week than the entire nation combined. Everybody was talking about you. My friend, today, right now, right where you're at, maybe your life has been like an earthquake. Maybe you feel like you're being quartered, pulled apart by your anxiety and cares and burdens. You're tired. You're getting weary. You have no peace. You need what you've heard today. You need to cast all your care upon Him. And it begins, my friend, right here. It begins with casting your soul upon the Lord Jesus Christ today. I tell you what, let's remain in an attitude of prayer. I'm going to ask you to just man up about this and woman up about this. You want to overcome this anxiety and care in your life? This is not a pill and it's not a system. It may very well be the fact that you need to be born again. You need to be born by the Spirit of God. Remember I mentioned adoption earlier today? You need to change fathers. You need to change fathers. You need to get away from the one who's been lying to you and come to the one who's been loving you. Let's be honest. If Jesus hung on the cross naked, open before the world in that humiliation for you personally, that's what the Bible says He did for you, for me. If you'd like to accept His love and forgiveness and get a brand new life and give Him your worry from this day forward, take your first step and get up and come forward at the front of this stage tonight or today. That you just come up, stand right here. I won't embarrass you, I promise. But you know what? You've heard enough truth today that you're going to say, that's it. I'm going to take a stand for Jesus. I'm going to follow Him. And in doing so, friend, you do know, please, that we're introducing you to Jesus publicly, which is what He commanded us to do. We don't need your money. We don't need your signature on anything. We don't need you to sign up. We need you. We want you to meet Him. Be brave. Run to truth. Run to hope. Come forward and do it now. It's pride that says, you don't need this. This is for weirdos. It's pride that says, I'll think about this maybe next week. It's all pride. You know it is. And so I'm going to ask you to kill your pride. Just kill it and come forward. For those of you who are up front here, if you would bow your heads and pray this prayer that God will hear. He will hear your hearts. He will hear your intentions. He is alive. He's real. And if you're willing to accept Him now, He says, I will never refuse someone who will call upon Me. So if you mean this prayer, will you let it fall from your lips? Dear Lord, I come to You now. I ask You to wash my sins away. Lift my care from off my heart. I need You, God. Take my life. Make me Yours. Today, I publicly stand declaring You as Lord and Savior of me. Thank You for dying on the cross for me. And for being resurrected from the dead, that I might go to heaven. All on your merits. Thank you, Lord. In Jesus' name, amen.
1: 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And you know, there's freedom in walking with the Lord. Our tears are but a pathway to His world of eternal peace. Take a Walk on the Wild Side, Part 2. It's part of Pastor Jack's series called Anchored, a Study in 1 Peter. A series that takes us through the life and times of the Apostle Peter, whose love for Jesus Christ really did carry him through some great persecution, and whose compassion for others still inspires us today. And we'll continue on the next edition of Real Life Radio.
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1: You know, I'm kind of concerned these days about, you know, what kids are actually learning in school about America. I don't think they're getting the right signal for the most part. What are you thinking?
0: Well, I'm thinking the same thing. You know, this is a horrible place to live, Davey. I mean, we're trying to break out of this country to find some other place. It's disgusting. Yeah. You know, it's just the worst country in the whole world, which is
1: on Earth.
0: Which is why over 1 million people a year legally immigrate to the United States, because it's so bad.
1: It's terrible.
0: Yeah.
1: Right.
0: Who wants to live in a country where you have individual freedoms, the right to bear arms and free speech? What kind of a messed up place is this?
1: But kids aren't getting that. Kids
0: no,
1: aren't getting
0: not.
1: That these days. They're not understanding it.
0: No, it's that same old age old argument of socialism and everything. You notice when you have to make excuses for socialism, like, well, it's never been done right before. Excuse me, hello. It's because it can't be done right. That's kind of like putting, you know, a donkey in a horse race. It ain't going to happen. And socialism doesn't work. The Bible makes that very clear. Private ownership, free market trade, all of that is actually biblical. This is called stewardship. And so no, this is a great nation. It's miraculous that we're coming up on 250 years. Yeah, our nation needs to return back to God, but this is just part of it.
1: We got to let the kids know about it.
0: I personally believe that we really need to take advantage of children being children, meaning this, they're very impressionable. Of course, you know, those who have embarked upon Marxism and communism, notice they always go after the kids. And we, who know liberty and freedom, seem to be latecomers to the party. And so we have a wonderful little booklet, and it's called Happy Birthday America, 250 Years of God's Blessings. I think kids are going to get not only the great cartoon graphics, but the storyline, Davey, is something that can walk a child through as a devotion with mom and dad, with God in the center. Because America has the most unique story of all the nations throughout all of human history. So we've got quotes, for example, from Harriet Tubman and Martin Luther King and George Washington and Billy Graham and a lot of other really great things that it's going to help a kid look at the American timeline and how God has been in the center of it all.
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5: 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In the midst of this emerging change, let us not change the gospel or our commitment to live unashamed of the gospel. Romans 1, 16 to 17. Remember, it is an honor to suffer shame for the name of the one who bore our shame. 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
6: Some friends once told me about how many churches were in their area. In fact, in that state, one particular denomination had 14,000 churches. But the crime rate was going up, and the area was plagued with social problems. How could that be with a church on every corner? Could it be because there is so little sense of God's presence in many of our churches? The prophet Isaiah realized that his nation desperately needed revival, so he pled with God to visit his people. In Isaiah 64, he says, "Oh, that you would rend the heavens, that you would come down, that the mountains might tremble at your presence." Oh, that God would do that in our day. Pray with me, "Lord, please rend the heavens and come down. May mountains of pride and sin tremble at your presence. Come and visit your church, O Lord. Do it for your glory. Amen." 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
12: 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You know, just celebrating our freedoms and remembering those that served and fought for our freedoms. It's a wonderful time, and I'm wearing this patriotic shirt that has red, white, and blue and a butterfly on it just to remind us of this show and how important is it that we don't take for granted what we have. And I think that COVID woke us up quite a bit, but now COVID has been gone for a little while, thank God. And now we need to just keep things in perspective and be thankful. You know, God says to be thankful in all things, and I think that's true.